In Order, you just heard Disturbed covering The Sound of Silence, Buck Cherry with Sorry, and brand new, all new, Five Finger Death Punch, Eye of the Storm. What do all three of those songs have in common? What all three songs have in common is the concept of forgiveness, something we all deserve, especially from ourselves, don't we? Here's a band that needs no forgiveness. It's Rocks Gang with Red Rose on Hard, Heavy, and Hair.

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1: Forget about all this macho male stuff. Guys, if you lost her and you want her back, beg. Be honest. Be vulnerable. This is Angela, the latest from Von Groove.

Don't Touch, the newest from Smoking Snakes, the band that named themselves after Brazilian Special Forces. Right now, it's time for George Lynch to kick some ass, 'cause I've got that wicked sensation on Hard, Heavy, and Hair.

0: For your third and final cover song of the week clue, let's talk about the original version again. The original version of this song has a slightly different title than the way most people know it. Three extra words appear at the end that got dropped somewhere between 1981 and 1986. The video features the lead singer as a ballroom dancer who, when he looks in the mirror, sees Fred Astaire looking back. Susie, meanwhile, looks in the mirror and sees herself dancing with Fred Astaire as Ginger Rogers. It's a love story. It's a comedy. It's new wave. And somehow, a Sacramento hard rock band found it, covered it, and put it on their debut album so well that most people think it's their original song. Susie's on the up, and so is the cover song of the week. It's next.
1: We ain't too proud to beg. 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
0: Did you guess the cover song of the week, the covering artist, and the original recording artist? This week's cover song of the week is Little Susie. Originally recorded as Little Susie's On the Up by British new wave act PhD, covered this week by Tesla on their 1986 debut album Mechanical Resonance. PhD released the original in 1981 on Atlantic Records, written by vocalist Jim Diamond and keyboardist Tony Hymas, self-produced and immortalized by a music video that landed at the number 5 spot in MTV history on the network's very first day of broadcast. The Buggles went first with Video Killed the Radio Star. Pat Benatar went next with You Better Run. Rod Stewart went third with She Won't Dance With Me. The Who went fourth with You Better You Bet. And PhD went fifth. The Pickled Eggs were there for all of it. Tesla took the song, dropped the On the Up, cranked up the voltage, and made it their second single and the opening track on their debut. Before Love Song, before Signs, before any of it, it all started with Susie. Here's Tesla with Little Susie, followed by the PhD original, Little Susie's on the Up. I'm Pariah Burke, and Susie, wherever you are, you've had quite a ride.
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1: That was Little Susie's On the Up, the 1981 PhD original, the fifth video ever played on MTV, following the cover song of the week, Tesla's harder edge take from their 1986 debut, Mechanical Resonance. These days, Little Susie would probably be starting an OnlyFans account like this next lady. This is Lorraine Lewis fronting Femme Fatale. The song is Waiting for the Big One, which I've got waiting right here.

0: If you missed any part,
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0: It was your bachelorette party. It doesn't count.
1: Sure. 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
0: That's right. My name is Pariah Burke. I'm your hard-talking, heavy-rocking hairball host and producer. Thank you for joining me. I'll see you back here next week on this station for another all-new Hard, Heavy, and Hair show. Right now, the Sleaze Bees are going to play us out with a song that seems strangely appropriate for the moment. It's Stranger Than Paradise.
1: That's it. I just can't go home, ever.

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6: 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Yeah.
7: Y'all new bitches ain't got no fucking lyrics, especially you popular new bitches, the pussy bitches. Y'all ain't got no lyrics, son. Y'all ain't got no lyrics. You talk about letting niggas skeet off of your fucking face. Have some respect for yourself, man. Y'all ain't got no respect, man. Y'all don't have no respect for yourselves talking about niggas, you eating niggas' asses and all kind of shit. What the fuck is wrong with y'all? Y'all taking whole fists in your asses and shit like that. You want niggas to stick a whole dick down into your esophagus. What the fuck is y'all bitches talking about, son? I'm like, well, we got kids now. We don't want to hear that shit. Y'all are out of pocket, man. We don't want to hear that. And then y'all be saying it, and y'all got kids. So I be like, yo, what the fuck is, what kind of parenting is going on out here, man? Not here, man.
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9: Don't forget about your boy, Kurt G.
10: Yes, sir. E Green here, not Ezo Grizio today, because pregame we was talking, so I gotta keep it 100 and keep it regular tonight.
8: All right. He's on the straight and narrow.
9: Now I don't know about two straight.
10: For the most part.
9: He about 65.
10: What?
9: 35.
10: I'll take it.
8: All right, no doubt. All right, so before we get started in the show, Heavy. All right. We're gonna take a quick detour. House Music Digest. Not so much House Music Digest, but this just happened to be the vehicle because it's really Spot AI.
9: Oh.
10: Mm-hmm.
8: So, I sent E Color 4 tracks. I took all the information out the tracks. But I mean, you know, you could hold your phone up to the tracks and get the information.
10: I did not do it though.
8: But either way, I sent you 4 blank tracks, and I'm like, one of the 4. Is AI. And Swervin, you said what tracks you thought was AI.
10: Well, I gave it as good a listen as I could to each of them. And the ones that kind of sounded like too perfect to me were number 2 and number 4.
8: Okay. All right. So let me run through the list. All right. Because Kurt G already know what time it is. All right. Number 1, Michelle Weeks, Scott Diaz. Praise Him, Scott Diaz main mix. That is a regular record. Michelle Weeks is one of the best singers out there. So of course
9: you can find her. You can see
8: a picture of her out there. The next two, I did 2 Stacey Kids in a row. Number 2 was Stacey Kid, Tiffany Jenkins. We Exalt Thee, main remix. Now, I'm going to spill the beans right now. Number two, sir, good ear. That's the AI track.
9: and let me tell you what, Tiffany Jenkins, she had a fan. She had a real fan out here. Yeah. I was one of them. Like, yo, she can sing. Yeah, we was, she is nice with it.
8: Yeah, we was crazy. Gaffled.
9: We was gaffled out in these streets. Mm-hmm.
8: So let me run through the other two really quickly. It was a Stacey Kidd back to back. Stacey Kidd, Viola Sykes.
9: That's a real person.
8: That's a real person. He is the Lord. Okay, that's okay. Track number okay. three. And again, Stacey, I don't know why you have to. You don't have to do it, but you're doing it. And number four, you thought was the other AI, which is one of the strongest gospel house records out there, is a Steve Silk Hurley, Vanessa Mitchell, and Ricky Dillard, of course, Higher. So okay. We only did this exercise just because the prevalence of AI is crazy. So crazy.
9: So crazy. Yep.
8: And I am concerned. Not so much about the musicians. I think the musicians will be fine because if you play live in clubs, they, you know, robots, at least not yet anyway. But that being said, but the singers and maybe MCs, God damn it. AI's just getting nuts. And I just was curious, not that Egri's a regular listener, but, you know.
10: Yeah, it was just this. It was just the. I know you said number four was not, but it just sounds so clean and perfect to me. I was like, this kind of sounds too good. But the second one, I'll be honest, it wasn't her singing per se so much. I mean, it was, but the music as well just didn't. It just sounded like the thing that we put on the text chain, the first one,
8: right?
10: For us,
8: right?
9: Yeah.
10: It came across kind of like that, the second one. So indeed, I got it. Mostly right, I guess. Again, I'm 65-35 still, I guess.
8: Nah. You do your thing, man. You got a good ear to be able to recognize that, and you know,
10: shout out to you.
9: It's getting harder and harder. Yeah, it is. They're getting better and better with this shit.
8: Yeah,
9: they're getting better and better with this shit. Yeah.
8: So, all right, that's enough of that. I just wanted to take a quick detour, you know, on the exercise we was doing and whatnot. Sir. So, I guess we'll get right into it.
10: Got to. We've been waiting.
8: All right. So this is, and I'm going to say this is going to be pretty, hopefully a comprehensive hip hop digest because we are, and I'm glad that we didn't rush right in. I'm glad we gave it a little bit of space, and we're talking about the death of Afrika Bambaataa and Afrika Bambaataa himself. And I'm glad we gave it space. Because I watched so many videos and listened to so many opinions about Afrika Bambaataa that I was like, every last one of the mofos to me sound like it was a viral thing to do.
10: It was.
8: It sounded viral. It was disingenuous to me, and it was just the viral video thing to do. Now, a lot of things was happening in all of those videos. You got the whole Bambaataa, you know, don't rest in peace, rest in piss. You got the where Chuck D, you know, he said some words, you know, about Bambaataa, you know, the Bambaataa was gracious to him and Public Enemy, and that meant a lot to him. They shut Chuck D down. Shut him down. Took the post down. Yeah, shut him down. KRS-One is another one who took a lot of incoming fire because he is 100%. I wouldn't say he's a Bambaataa guy, but to me, KRS-One was more. This is the history, and Bambaataa was a part of that. Now, for equal time, you can say the alleged crimes if that's important to you. We all, you know, that's, I don't have a problem with that so much, but I guess I got a problem with the total. You think that you all of what Bambaataa has done, that you going to cancel that? I mean, literally canceled that. And my first thoughts were, I wonder what Rocky Buchanan going to do, because I'm sure Bambaataa has a huge presence at the museum. And I wonder what Cornell University gonna do, because they got all of Bambaataa's records, old gear, equipment, accolades, the history of what Bambaataa brought to Cornell University when he donated all that shit. What are they gonna do? They're gonna be like, yo, put that shit in the basement, yo. And then who's gonna fill the fucking vacuum? Because what I'm gonna say about Bambaataa are factual to as far as we know. And I guess for you two, is there a balanced opinion? Because there's another guy who's way bigger than Bambaataa, and his legacy is just about repaired at this point, but we'll get into him later. All right. So let me go ahead and read the copy. Unless you guys got something you want to interject, I'm going to read the copy.
9: I had something to interject, but I'm going to go ahead and wait.
8: Okay.
10: Yeah, go ahead, B.
8: All right. So, sorry. Get my light together. I had to get my light.
9: The bus is coming.
8: Right. All right. Lance Taylor, better known by his stage name Africa Bambaataa, was born April 17, 1957 in the Bronx, New York City. We know that during his teenage years, Bambaataa became involved with a local street gang called the Black Spades. New York City gangs, like I always say, they're not like Chicago and L.A. gangs, but a gang nonetheless. After his life trajectory changed dramatically after winning an essay contest that took him to Africa in 1974, an experience that fundamentally changed his worldview. Okay, his uncanny ability to collect and play a wide variety of records earned him the nickname Master of Records. His contribution have earned him recognition as one of the godfathers of hip-hop alongside DJ Kool Herc and Grandmaster Flash. They're on that source cover to great consternation to our foundational brothers. But nonetheless, he's on that source cover. And long before hip-hop became a global phenomenon, Bambaataa founded the Universal Zulu Nation. So that's the early Bambaataa. Any gang, you know, DJ doing his thing, you know, saying hip-hop is nothing at this point, you know, to the larger body politic. All right. In 1977, as a rise of his block parties. Now, this is the part where I'm saying without Bambaataa, things don't happen. People could speculate. You know, we do it in hip hop all the time. We love that third dimensional chess. Oh, if Biggie and Tupac wouldn't have got killed, you know what I'm saying? It wouldn't be Drake. We love doing that. We love it. We do it all the time. You know what I'm saying? So I guess in a way, maybe I'm doing my own third dimensional chess. 1977. In 77, because of his parties, he's the one. One Herc, one Flash, but he was the one who recognized the four disciplines and brought them under one roof. The initial four, DJing, MCing, B-boying, B-girls, and graffiti. It was Bambaataa who brought all those elements under one roof at his parties. All right. Along with that, he's transitioned gang culture, because a lot of those people were in gangs. He transitioned gang culture into that. You know what I'm saying? You want to battle? Be a DJ and battle the next guy. B-boy, battle the next guy. Battle on the train run. That type of thing. 1980, it's the key. This is the key for me personally. Tom Silverman went to the Bronx to meet Africa Bambaataa. Now, what you got to know about Tom Silverman, you know what I'm saying? You know, he's a record owner, just like any other record owner, jerk.
9: Record company
8: owner. Record company owner, jerk contracts, the whole shit, Tom Silverman. But name me a record label owner who isn't jerking. Can you name one?
9: I can't.
10: Nope.
8: Okay. But anyway, so this is the thing about Tom Silverman, Tommy Boy Records. All right. He goes to meet Bambaataa. And at that point, Tom Silverman is a decent sized player in the club game, but Tommy Boy Records has no certifiable club hits. Okay, he was struggling. Okay, because Salso Records, West End, and Prelude were running the game. Not Tommy Boy. All right. 1982, of course, Planet Rock drops. Okay. Now, it's a key thing. And we know Planet Rock is largely Kraftwerk's record. What's the original Kraftwerk? Trans Europe Express.
9: Trans Europe Express.
8: Okay. We know largely that, you know what I'm saying, and shout to, you know, the people and all of that from Kraftwerk. But if there's no Tommy Boy Records, which means if there's no Bambada up at the Bronx, Tommy Boy Records don't even get into hip hop. And if you don't have Tommy Boy Records in hip hop, you don't have Capone and Noriega, who was actually on Penalty Records but distributed by Tommy Boy. You don't have De La Soul. You don't have House of Pain. You don't have Digital Underground. You don't have Force MDs. You don't have Naughty by Nature, Stetsasonic, Queen Latifah. And for you dinosaurs out there, no Planet Patrol and no Johnson Crew. Okay, that's Tommy Boy Records after Bambada, and that world opens up to him. Other than that, he's trying to compete with D-Train and them niggas downtown.
9: Damn.
8: All right. But no Bambada, none of that shit. All right. No Bambada, because we are history guys for the most part. There's no Miami bass because it was Planet Rock who started that genre. And of course, no Miami bass. There's no MCADE, no Two Live Crew, no DJ Magic Mike, no Gucci Crew, no Jam Pony, none of that shit. All right? Now, Miami, I'm sure, gets into the rap game just like any other city, but no Planet Rock? I don't know. Without Planet Rock, there's no Electro Funk. And no Electro Funk, that is the earliest of LA hip hop movements. Oof.
10: Arabian and them, huh?
8: Okay, no Dr. Dre.
9: Dre.
8: No Egyptian Lover.
10: Ladies and gentlemen.
8: No Unknown DJ. No Uncle Jam's Army. None of that shit.
9: Jam's Army.
8: Okay? Because of Bambada. Now, I'm playing third dimensional chess. I'm doing that hip hop time honored thing, but it's because of Planet Rock, subsequent Planet Patrol Records. And I did a good, and I really had to check, because I was like, Planet Rock came out in 82. Every artist that I named, especially the Miami artists and the Electro Funk artist, all those records came out after.
10: Yep.
8: Okay, without Bambada. And I only say that to say is that, those who want to cancel Bambada, takes posters down during the 50th anniversary. There was no Bambada at parties, none to speak of. He was pretty much erased. There's a vacuum that's going to get filled. Somebody's going to fill it with totally erroneous information. How you going to fill that vacuum? That's a huge vacuum.
10: Is it time for me and Kurt to say something? Because I don't want to forget, but go ahead, Kurt, please.
9: What I got to say is obvious. I mean, obvious to me, should I say. Because we're looking at, you're talking about the vacuum that was created, but honestly, he helped create that vacuum through his actions.
8: Okay, B, let me...
10: Killer.
8: I'm sorry.
10: Killer.
8: Okay.
9: He helped create that vacuum through his actions.
10: Killer, let this man talk, B.
8: No. I was just going to say, I got a whole section on his actions.
9: I'm sorry, my man. He helped create that vacuum through the actions, through his own actions, right? And I get that he is pretty much one of those pieces of hip hop that, like you said, there's no this, no that. If he's not there to help start this, to help cultivate this, to help bring this to what it became, the Zulu Nation, be that you just glossed over that, but that saved a lot of niggas' lives.
8: It did, yeah.
9: It saved a lot of niggas' lives, the Zulu Nation, be. And unfortunately, because of his actions, Zulu Nation pretty much is done.
8: This is true. Yeah.
9: You can't even fuck with say Zulu Nation. Q-Tip says Zulu Nation so many times on so many different records, B.
8: Mm-hmm. Yeah.
9: And how much they rep Zulu Nation.
8: Yep.
9: And how much that whole Africa shit from Jungle Brothers named himself after motherfucking Africa. Baby Africa.
8: Baby Africa, yep.
9: So I'm just saying, B, it's his contribution to me is immeasurable. To me, it's immeasurable what he did for hip hop and what he did to make this genre into what we came to love. What happened after that, the decline is not his fault, but the fact that he helped bring it up, he should never be erased or never be forgotten for what he did. But because of what the times we live in and because of what have you done lately mentality of most people, whatever you did last is what is going to be the memory for your rest of your life. You could have done a million and one good things, a million and one saved a billion lives. One bad thing erases all of that shit that you did. All them billion people you saved is forgotten because that one bad action you did, it just fucks it all up.
8: One person actually defies that logic, but we'll get into that later. Actually, I think maybe a couple of people do, but there's one person in particular that defies that logic.
9: You can come back, but Swerve, I'm just saying it fucks up your whole legacy.
8: Swerve, you want to interject before I get into that other part?
10: Yes, I will agree with everything that you said. His contribution, as Kurt said, is immeasurable. Every piece of what you said, hip hop. It's a difficult thing because we can see through other genres and other areas of life where situations like this have occurred. And once you start talking about the after hip hop part, then I'll just mention Charlie Hustle and this dude who was a biker. There's all kind of situations that are like this, but this one in particular in today's environment hits a little harder because of this list out here in the world. It makes it that much harder. And our show is called the Hip Hop Digest Show, right?
9: Right.
10: And that comes from back then. So I don't want to talk too much about the contribution to hip hop that he's done, because that is, you can't argue that part of it. However, now if you're going to start talking about what caused this situation, I'll have more to say about that.
8: All right. So let's get into this part here. In 2012, Bambaataa began to be dogged by persistent allegations that he had been a serial abuser of young men and boys dating back to the late 70s, with numerous allegations of child sexual abuse and trafficking, suggestions that his behavior that had been a unspoken secret in the rap world for many years. All right. The initial accusation came from a Bronx political activist by the name of Ronald Savage, who claimed Bambaataa had molested him at the age of 15. Savage's accusation led to others coming forward to tell their stories. Although he denounced the claims as baseless and attempt to ruin his reputation, in 2016, he stepped away from his leadership of the Universal Zulu Nation. Shortly afterwards, the group released an open letter apologizing to Bambaataa's alleged victims. In 2025, he was involved in a civil court case in New York, which he was accused of sexually abusing and trafficking an anonymous male plaintiff over a four-year period beginning in 1991 when the accuser was 12 years old. Bambaataa was in his early 30s. He refused to engage with the court and refused to come before the judge. As a result, the default judgment was handed down in favor of the plaintiff. And that's where we do there. Some of the things that I heard Raheem from the Furious Five say the old, I was at a Bronx River party, hung around late when they was breaking down the equipment, and I witnessed several men palming the butt and engaging in what he deemed to be just sexual, like gay activity. And he's like, oh, damn, bam, bam, gay. No, no, this is before the child allegations or whatever. And pretty much you got a lot of stories of people coming out and saying, yeah, I was at an event with Bam. I didn't notice nothing. I didn't notice nothing until my man put me up and was like, yo, do you notice Bam body? He had kids around him, didn't he? You know, a lot of innuendo, a lot of things. I'm just like, wow, you know what I'm saying? I'm not saying that I'm saying Bam didn't do it. I'm not even that callous. I'm saying hip-hop history is such, and it's so fragile, that you got to be able to put what he did in and all the things, like Kurt G said, but you can add this. You can add this. There's nothing wrong with adding this. It's on the record. I mean, it's alleged. He's never been convicted, never brought to trial, but you can add this.
10: I'm sorry, but that's where I have the issue.
8: Okay.
10: Because this is me talking.
8: My man.
10: I'm accused of something, and the my attorney's like, yo, just cop a plea, B. And I know that I didn't do it. I'm never gonna go ahead and say, okay, well, I'm a cop. Never. Especially something at that level. I'm gonna be in court fighting for my name, for my life, not to allow some. Now, after the court case is over and I win, people can say whatever they want, but they're gonna say that I won that case, because I'm not going to just say I didn't do it and then not show up or whatever, or go underground hiding or whatever. I'm not gonna do that, B. If I did it, I'm gonna admit it and get it done, get it over with, whatever it is. But I'm never, ever, ever, ever gonna say that I did something I didn't do. And that's kind of it's kind of like when you don't show up or when you don't fight for yourself. It's kind of, I know we got Michael Jackson who just paid the dough to get the stuff quiet, but that's, or to keep stuff quiet, but that's a whole different situation. And when I brought up Pete Rose, we had this conversation many times. Pete Rose was an amazing baseball player. But what did he do? He bet on baseball. Whether it was against himself or other teams, whatever, he bet on baseball. And you just can't do that, okay? And the Major League Baseball said, you will never be in the Hall of Fame while you're alive, okay? And I don't have a problem with that. I'm in the same kind of space with Bambaataa. Yes, I can look at all the greatness that he did for hip hop, right? But the accusations, the alleged stuff is just heinous, B. You just can't overlook or not put the full weight on what that situation was. Go ahead.
8: So you mentioned the one person who defies gravity, because Michael Jackson paid hundreds of millions of dollars. Okay.
10: Yep.
8: So I just find it interesting. That's all. I don't know.
10: He got canceled too.
8: I'm not.
9: He definitely got canceled.
8: Yeah, but Jackson is dead, and now there's a movie about to drop.
9: But he's dead.
10: Oh, that's all about money.
9: He's dead.
10: He won't get to enjoy it.
9: He's gone.
8: It don't matter. Bambaataa's dead.
10: And maybe they'll make a movie about him in a few years.
9: He just died.
8: And so, but that's what I'm saying. That's where, to me, I thought that this whole internet, you know, this whole shit seems so disingenuous and so contrived, but not really down with the victims.
10: This whole list is over everybody's head, and what are they doing on that list? What are we being accused of on that list? And then one of ours, who's, like I said, like you said, this has been known or talked about for years. I'm gonna finish in a second, B. They've been talking about this for years. We've talked about it for years. But because Bambaataa hasn't been out DJing, Bambaataa ain't been making records, he kind of got put on the back shelf. And again, like you said, he didn't get no accolades at the 50th anniversary.
8: I got one question, B.
10: What is that?
8: I got one question, which you said is a key to probably what my, you said Jackson is a different situation. How is this different?
9: B, I only got one thing, B.
8: How is
9: I'm
8: going
9: to tell
8: different?
9: You why it's different, son.
8: Okay, please.
9: There's only
8: explain to me what I'm not seeing. Thank
9: what
8: you.
9: You're not seeing is time. Time is the difference. Bambaataa just died. Jackson died, I don't even know how many years ago, but it's probably been over 10 years.
10: It's been a minute.
9: He's been gone a while. Jackson's been gone probably closer to 20 years. He's been gone for a minute, Jackson has been gone. And his family and the estate have been working all those years churning to try to turn his image around.
8: And they have.
9: And they have successfully did that to the point of now we're celebrating Jackson again.
8: Yes, we
9: are.
8: Yep.
9: Movie coming out. All we're thinking about is the positive shit that he did. But I guarantee you, somebody's going to come up with a documentary right after this movie. If it comes out and it's a number one movie and it goes crazy, they're going to come up with a documentary and they're going to try to slander that nigga again.
10: Hold fast, Kurt. Oprah already did that, but they just didn't put the shit out. Putting it out.
9: Because the powers that be, and we know how to move behind the curtains, go. Let this get its shine first. Let's make our money off of this. Then we let you go ahead and get in and do what you're going to do. But let's get our money first off this shit.
8: I guess for me.
9: But it's time, It's time.
8: And I understand that point that the Bambaataa just died. And so everybody's going to rush in to be off that, you know, don't fuck with Bambaataa and run up and continually shoot the dead horse. I get that part of it. But to say that legacies don't. Or in this case, the times that we live in, human beings are a funny group in that aspect of it. Because swerving, to this day, one of my life lessons is when the R. Kelly accusations drop, this nigga swerving, he was lights out.
9: He's done.
8: Early and often.
9: Done.
8: This nigga was lights out.
9: From the accusations from the beginning.
8: From the beginning, from Jump Street. My nigga, when he dropped that Steppin' and that Chocolate Factory shit, and niggas
10: didn't care.
8: They
10: ran to the floor.
9: Did not care.
10: And in Chicago, they still love him.
9: And you know what? And certain people see B to me as, even with Bam and R. Kelly, to me, but I'm not, I'm a different breed. I'm able to separate. If you still love R. Kelly music, I'm not tripping off you loving his music. This R. Kelly, the person that shouldn't be celebrated. His music to me can be celebrated, but the person you can shit on him all day, talk about this thing, he's a fucking piece of shit. He's the worst human being that ever lived. But if you got a legacy that created art and spawned all these R&B people, from Usher to whoever else, and made them into, like, damn, R. Kelly is that, he's that nigga. I love that nigga. His music. Anyway, I'd have no problem with that. Even with Bam. If a nigga 10 years from now, I'm going to give him some time, B. I'm going to give him some time. 10 years from now, I'll be like, yo, Bambaataa changed my life, yo. I can't be like, nigga, fuck Bambaataa.
8: I think one of the things that, and it's unique to hip hop, is that now we're in the total cancel, fuck Bambaataa, but the vacuum will be filled by somebody, and then you'll have the true school niggas or certain other niggas, oh, the motherfuckers up at Cornell University think they could take our history, as many times as we have walked away from just, again, I think you can do both. I think that you can put down what Bambaataa meant to the culture of hip hop, what he has done. Do your own version of the three-dimensional chess. If it wasn't for Bambaataa, ... But you could say, but you know what, man? You know, that cat had a fucked up character in a lot of different ways. I mean, and it doesn't even be the people who are. That shit you sent me with that motherfuckers on Instagram with that 24 hours of Dr. King this last 24 hours basically just totally. I'm just like,
9: they said, he shouldn't have even been in the hotel, but he was there.
10: He was there.
9: He wouldn't be dead if he wasn't at that hotel. He shouldn't have been at that hotel.
8: You know what I mean? I mean,
9: the way they're telling the story.
8: Right.
10: I had to.
8: And I guess when I look at that whole situation, I'm just like, yo, right now, it is a vacuum. It is a huge vacuum.
9: It is a huge vacuum. It is a very huge vacuum. And like you said, people are going to fill it in with nonsense and shit, then whatever they want to make up to say this, that, and the third. And you say them the foundational niggas. People are going to come in and make up whatever they want to fill in that gap that was created by the Bambaataa removal. But like, as long as people like us are around and people who learn from us and continue in the same path as us are around, that shit can't happen. It can happen, but it's going to be fought against. And somebody's going to say, yo, but man, Bambaataa wasn't shit. He ain't do nothing. He didn't do this, do that. Nah, nigga.
10: That's not true.
9: That's not true. You're going to have somebody come out and be like, nah, that's not true.
8: And so what I'll say, what really deeply bothers me is that I know most, I can't look into another man's heart, but most of those videos and those viral videos and those fuck Bambaataa videos, it was about fuck Bambaataa. They don't care about none of them victims. None of those men who came forth. They don't care about them, B. They don't give a fuck.
10: But I don't know that, B.
9: You know what? I'm going to back you 1,000% on this one because that's how people are.
10: That's how the internet is.
9: B. That's how people are, B. People will support something just because it's viral and either go against it or go with whatever's viral. If it's viral to hate Bambaataa, everybody's going to hate that nigga. Just like it's viral to like Michael Jackson again. Niggas is running to like Michael Jackson again and learn about this nigga and learn about his legacy. People that wasn't even alive when he was around. So it's going to that point. So it's a viral thing and people going to move wherever they're sheep be, and they're being herded in whatever direction they're going to go in that direction.
8: That's most people. I saw about three or four those Instagram joints where they show KRS-One took a lot of incoming fire this week. Where they're talking, they show KRS-One
9: is a Bronx nigga.
8: But check it out. He's doing this. He's talking about Bambaataa and what Bambaataa did, this, that, and the third, putting the facts out there. And then in the second half of the clip, did you know KRS-One had a record called 13 and Good?
10: Totally out of context.
8: Oh my god,
10: that's why I sent you that. That was that girl in that video.
8: Yeah, but there's other ones out there just like that. There's other ones out there just like that. Everybody jumping on the 13 is Good record from KRS-One. Oh, no wonder KRS-One got fucked with Bambaataa. He got this record out.
10: They need to listen to the record first. They should go back and listen to the record. Then they can maybe understand. Now, that's just stupid.
8: I'm just saying, B, but
9: it's not about that. It's all about clips.
8: Exactly.
10: It's all about clips. I tell you that every week. It's clicks and likes, B.
9: And that's what it's about.
8: So.
10: But I heard Killa say something about the victims. There's one in particular that made a freaking cottage industry out of getting on
8: YouTube
10: and talking about it.
8: There is,
10: I'm not saying his name. Everybody knows who he is. I feel for him if that happened to him, but the way he is going about it, and maybe he just needs help. Maybe he just needs real help to get through whatever he's got in his head, right? But the other cat I saw, the one that you mentioned, that
8: Ronald Savage. Yes.
10: Yo, his story is crazy, B.
8: It is.
10: Like, he tells his story, so it's hard to be like, yo, he lying. I would be less than who I am if I would just be like, yeah, he lying. Because I wasn't there, but his story is so compelling that it's like, damn. And then these other things, you know, even in the vitriol, you hear things. And then when I hear those rambunctious posts, I'm like, well, why now? Why weren't you saying that before? Why are you...
8: Thank you, sir.
10: Go ahead, B.
8: No, because I don't have anything
9: it's
8: to say.
9: To hate that nigga right now.
10: It's okay to hate him now.
9: Right.
8: I'm raising my hands as a thank you because you just hit on the thing that bothers me. It's like, why now? The horse is dead. Okay, the horse is dead. The horse is dead. I'm going to go out to the field and shoot the corpse.
10: Yeah. So that part is It's disingenuous, in my opinion. You could be mad. Yes, you could be mad, but you mad all of a sudden? Now, let me also say this too, though. For us, we had the benefit of a couple of weeks. We had the benefit.
8: Yes.
10: Because if it happened the night after the same night that we were recording, it happened after we were done,
8: right.
10: In bed, right? Had we recorded that next day, we might not be saying what we're saying. We might be saying some other stuff, and let's just be honest about it. Because in the moment,
8: right?
10: That's, it's like, damn.
8: That's why I started the show. Like
10: opportunity
8: that.
10: Right. To stand back from it, and as you always say, separate the wheat from the chaff. We cannot, just as we cannot take away O.J. Simpson's greatness in the Buffalo Bills, we can't take away Pete Rose's greatness in baseball. Now, we can take away that dude that was in that Tour de France or whatever, that bike riding dude, because he flat out lied and got caught because there was so much sympathy for him.
8: I guess the point overall is that it's interesting just from a human nature standpoint. This goes beyond Bambaataa about how some people legacies, Michael Jackson being one of them, is redeemable. I mean, I've seen no less than Michael Jackson, people breaking down albums, you know, just breaking down albums, breaking down everything about Jackson in the studio at Westlake in L.A. and him and Quincy and this, that, and the
10: One
8: third
10: island.
8: Not a mention of none of the victims of what he did and this, that, and the third, because his. Whether if it would be
10: that it, might not be true, B.
9: No, like this.
8: No.
9: It's happening, but because the machine, my nigga, is in this direction of making this money off of Michael Jackson, it is not in their best interest to have any of that shit come out and overshadow this money making move that's happening right now.
8: So let me give you my last example of a person who lost everything, and he's also dead, and he didn't do anything, but he probably knew something.
10: Uh-oh.
8: And the best example that I can think of on the redeemable side was Michael. On the other side of that was Joe Paterno.
10: Oh, wow.
8: Jerry Sandusky, who was a linebacker's coach, was running a whole situation at Penn State with young boys and was molesting young kids for 25, 30 years. All right.
10: Joe Paterno destroyed his legacy.
8: Now, if you know about college football, you know about Joe Pa, you know about Penn State.
10: State College.
9: From the area that we're from, yes. Yeah. That fucking Nittany Lion hot nigga, dog, my nigga. They was the it.
8: They took the statue down. They took
10: his records.
8: They did, every administrator who was with fired, motherfuckers went to jail. I mean, there's no mention of Joe Paterno ever.
10: Damn, that's crazy, because I had forgotten his name, B.
8: Yeah, there you go. So
10: that's crazy.
8: So here we are. To me, I just think that Bambaataa, where he fits on that spectrum, who knows? And like what Kurt G was saying, in time, who knows? And where he fits on the redeemable spectrum, I don't know. But I know Michael Jackson is redeemed, and there's plenty of videos out there. You can say he ain't, but
10: no, I'm not saying he's not. I'm just saying it's there are still people that do not like Michael Jackson. Will never like him.
8: That's fine, and I understand.
10: But he's
8: that
10: a money pit. He's still a money pit to the industry.
8: Oh, he is.
9: That's what this is all about.
8: That's what I'm saying.
9: And see, after me, Afrika Bambaataa is going to fall on the other side of that legacy, because Afrika Bambaataa was never a money pit. He may have helped create and started the foundation for a money pit called hip hop, but he never was the billionaire, i.e. Hove, Jay-Z type that became that rich off of the backs of what Bambaataa built. And that's Hove.
8: So
9: he's never been that person. So nobody's going to ever look at him in anything else but the last act that was in his life, which was what? This accusations, all this shit before he died, if that's all that people are going to remember.
10: But it doesn't help that he went into become a recluse. It doesn't help.
9: It does not help, but I was getting ready to finish. Michael Jackson was a star, a superstar, a mega superstar at one point in his life while he was alive. You couldn't, he, nigga couldn't even peek out his window without niggas wanting to snap a picture of him. So he was that fucking huge in life. So he died. The accusations were still there. And these niggas spent the fucking, all this time scrubbing the internet, scrubbing, cleaning his image up as much as they could clean it up so they could put this money pit out here.
8: At the end of the day, but, oh, at the end of the day, no, I'm sorry. I got to, I really want to just say, at the end of the day, that's the spectrum. There's the Michael Jackson on one end of the spectrum, and maybe it's because of money and maybe a lot of other factors. I'm not discounting that, okay? And then on the other end of the spectrum, I'm just saying Joe Paterno, because his shit at Penn State is totally erased. You know what I'm saying? And these people, I don't give a fuck who it is, R. Kelly's, the Pete Rose's, and any other examples that we use, they fit somewhere on that spectrum. You know what I mean? Does one day Pete Rose get into the hall?
9: He does.
10: He did. He did. He just did.
8: Oh, he just did. Okay.
10: After his death, which okay. I said was going to
8: so,
10: happen.
8: So there you go. So his situation was redeemable.
9: His situation was, to me, his situation was redeemable while he was alive, if you ask me.
8: Okay.
10: If but he wasn't accused of having sex with little boys.
9: Exactly. No. That's where I was going to go with this. His accusations was gambling, and now gambling is fucking just commonplace on your phone.
8: That's true.
9: To gamble yes. on shit.
8: That's true. The point I'm saying is that there is a spectrum. I'm just saying that, and people are going to fall on that non-redeemable or redeemable. Again, R. Kelly could get out. Where he falls on that spectrum, who knows? You know what I'm saying? If he gets out, he probably won't. But if he does, where does he fall on the spectrum? Who knows? We know currently, I right like now.
9: This. R. Kelly probably get more redeemable after his death than he is now.
10: Wow.
9: Than he is
10: well,
9: now.
10: Let me also just tell you this, Koga. I want to throw this in here for the historical point. Michael Jackson died preparing for a world tour called This Is It. So there were fans all over the world getting ready to pay to see Michael Jackson perform true. While he was alive.
9: True.
8: B, I'm not,
10: not just this movie.
8: B, I'm not. B, I, to me, the circumstances of redeemability and how it becomes, you're, it's still a spectrum. You know what I mean?
10: Yes, it is.
8: It's
10: yes,
8: still
10: it
8: a
10: is.
8: Spectrum.
10: You mentioned the one side and the other side. Yeah, yes.
8: And,
10: you,
8: and
10: yes.
8: people are going to fit it certainly. In 5 years, I'm curious to know where Bam Bada fits in that spectrum. Right now,
10: it's going to be tough, B.
8: He's a
10: it's
8: dead
10: be
8: horse.
10: Tough, though. It, and it's going to probably be that way for a long time because of the, I'm going to say, allegations.
8: Oh, indeed. Say, all right.
10: It's because of that. And I mentioned this a couple times already, but because of the state that we are in now in this country and the world about that list and what was occurring on that list, It's and I'm not saying us. I'm just saying general public.
8: I got you. Yeah,
10: that is heavy.
8: That's heavy.
10: Not just the white community. Every community.
8: Yeah, it's heavy. Yeah,
10: and Bam Bada being accused and having those allegations, that's gonna be hard to watch. It's like you put the you take a hammer and a nail. You take that hammer and you nail that nail into the fence. You pull the nail out, but the hole is still there. And we're going to have to deal with that for a long time.
8: And like you said, because of the state of where we are right now, the list exists.
10: Mm-hmm, mm-hmm.
8: And people on that list is fighting tooth and nail to keep the nail in the fence.
10: Yes,
8: you know
10: yes
8: what I mean?
10: They are.
8: So
10: all
8: I get
10: them.
8: You. All right. So I think we exercised pretty good balance. I hope we did. You know what I mean? on this.
9: We started out, to me, we started this thing out right in the right way. You started out giving the story and the history and laid it out to what it was.
10: Right.
9: And then went into what it became. And then we went into what it's going to be, maybe.
8: Maybe. Right.
10: Yep.
8: I really wanted it to be balanced. I didn't want to, again, be those other virals, you know what I'm saying? Yo, we're going to we're gonna shoot the dead horse. You know what I mean? That type
10: I'll just say this on the way out of this topic. I don't foresee us seeing him going to, or is he already? He's not a Rock and Roll Hall of Fame, is he?
8: Nah, he ain't. That's finished. If he not, was, he would have been.
9: I don't know if they were already in there or not.
8: Nah, he's not.
9: But
8: he's not.
9: They're not Rock and Roll Hall of Fame. But they probably will be in the Rocky Buchanan.
8: Well, like I said, I wonder
10: but
8: now.
10: That's not a Hall of Fame. That's a hip hop museum.
8: But that's right, what I'm saying.
9: But he's still probably. He probably still will be.
8: And I said that. What does Rocky do? And what does Cornell University do?
9: Cornell University probably puts it in the basement and leaves it.
10: You think?
9: Because until they're going to leave it down there until maybe 10 years passes. You got time. You got to give time. When niggas ain't going to go there and destroy the exhibit and spray paint it up, fuck it up. You know what I'm saying? They don't need that right now. Mm. Yep, so they're going to keep it down here till it's maybe clean. It's safe to put this shit
10: R.
9: out.
10: R. Kelly, right now. Keep it on the down low. So all that shit. Those songs told you R. Kelly was a fucking pervert. But anyway, I digress. Let's go.
8: Well, we know where he's on your spectrum.
9: he's never going to get off that side of the spectrum.
10: I met Aaliyah. She didn't deserve that shit.
8: Oh, nigga, let me tell you something. Like I said, this nigga, from day one.
9: Fuck was this nigga.
8: And was incredulous when that motherfucker
10: all that
8: started stepping.
10: Tail he could have been getting you. Come on, B. Don't
9: they was
10: get,
9: throwing it at you. All right,
8: let's
9: you.
8: Move on. All right, so let's move on. So as we get out of this, I want to give a shout out to a special group of guys for one record.
9: Okay.
8: All right. And you guys, as scholars as you are, you don't know who they are. You know their record. You know the record well. But you never really got into who made the record.
9: Okay.
10: In my LL voice, come on, man.
8: I want to give a shout out to the Wilderson Dodgers. Yes.
10: Crickets.
8: And the reason why I'm giving the shout out to the Wilderson Dodgers, and let me read the bio for them, too. All right. The Wilderson Dodgers was an in-house production team at Battery Studios in London for Jive Records. The core members were Pete Q. Harris, Nigel Green, and Richard John Smith. And the record that they made, as we were talking about Bambada, was the cover of Planet Rock called Jive Rhythm Tracks.
10: Oh.
8: Side A, track 3. 122 beats per minute. That's the actual name of the record, 122 beats per minute.
10: Wow.
8: But it was on a series of what they were called Jive Rhythm Tracks. Jive Records put these rhythm tracks out and they mimicked the beat of current records of the day. Mm. How did they know when they covered Planet Rock that would be an all-time banger?
10: The whole world knew. Point blank.
8: So anyway, yes, again, it is the seminal electro-funk track instrumental by the Wilderson Dodgers. Again, essentially just a Planet Rock cover, all right? But we all called it Jive Rhythm Tracks, but the name of the track is 122 BPMs. All right. So, and quickly, I'm going to give a shout out to them because they're at Battery Studios in London, sitting up in there, probably up under a fat SSL, too. But they
9: use SSL as a mixing board, by the way.
8: And they were and their gear consisted of the Lindrum released by Linen Electronics. Battery Studios had their own Fairlight CMI. I know, right? 808 Roland 808. And the Roland Jupiter 8 and the Juno 106. That was their gear list.
9: House music. Juno.
8: Yeah, I know, right? So, but

0: at least the heaviness of the show. I don't know. Swerve act like he got some heavy things he want to talk about.
1: Lord. Well, you know, this whole Pete Rock issue versus the foundation of black folks and all of that is so. Let me just go back. Last show, before we got on the show, we were talking about certain things in our community that get me wrecked sometimes. And it's hard to not get wrecked seeing what I see. And it boils down to not crabs in a barrel, because it ain't even about that. It's just like always battling against ourselves in hip hop, in the community, wherever. And it's like I'm tired of all of that, yo. Like, what do you guys think this stems from? And I'm not talking about beef records or battle records. I'm talking about legit tearing each other down, whether it's hip hop or our community. It's so, city to city. It's crazy.
0: I'm going to talk about the Pete Rock foundational niggas. Tariq Nasheed is a grifter.
2: Damn.
0: I don't fuck with Tariq Nasheed because I think he a grifter. And I think no matter what issues he may have with the historical record of hip hop and who did what and who this, that, and the third or whatever, everything Tariq Nasheed does is based on the idea of, if you weren't here and a descendant of slavery, you're being othered by him. Lord Jamal, any of them niggas who down with that shit. You're othering. I'm just speaking about him from one point of, like you said, where does that come from? Well, you got Tariq Nasheed, in my personal opinion, just basically othering niggas. You know what I mean? You know, oh, Kurt G, you know, got a wife, a Caribbean ancestry, you know what I'm saying? The food they cook over there is fantastic, but I'm just showing up on the scene. Well, you know, they ain't really from slavery.
1: Damn.
0: Yeah, I'm blowing the spot up, right? And
2: macaroni and cheese ain't authentic.
1: Oh my goodness.
0: And then want to step back when they want to kick me out the house. See, this is what I'm talking about. See,
1: your boy has built quite a following, B. It is not a small following by any stretch.
0: And there's no doubt about it. But the roots of that come from trying to synthesize and equalize this sort of, to get Republican white folk to realize that we're from the soil, and that the others, Caribbean, Spanish, you know what I'm saying, intercontinental motherfuckers, is others, and we could get rid of the others. You know what I mean?
2: To me, B.
0: That's just one point of how I think we're where we are currently.
2: Okay, so for me, I think it goes down. I don't even want to go down that rabbit hole. It goes.
1: You're scared now.
2: I ain't scared. You know me. I ain't scared. It's just that the fact that it just goes deeper than that, B. It's the fact that niggas devalue each other from the beginning. We've been conditioned to devalue each other and to think less of each other.
0: So think about what you just said. Think about, let's say it's from the jump and that we devalue each other. And again, then you got a guy like Mr. Nasheed who sees that. And it's like, oh, I'm going to grift on that. I see the fissure. I see the, you know, maybe back in the days, light skin versus dark skin niggas. I'm going to exploit somehow. So, you know, that's just me. I think Pete Rock and Busta Rhymes and Fat Joe and everybody else, he reacts emotionally because he's just on them from heritage. Not what they did in hip hop, Fantastic Beats, MCN, DITC, yep. None of that shit. It's all on Heritage. And you're right. He has built up quite a following.

0: motherfucker is a grifter like a motherfucker, and I ain't fucking with him. And he's exploiting the very old wounds that we are still recovering from.
1: Yes, sir.
2: Yes, sir. Yes, sir. That is very true. And it's very, and to me, it's low-hanging fruit.
1: Low-hanging
2: fruit. It's easy to attach yourself to that and make a divide between people, because it's like it's already there. The divide is already there, so it's not like you're creating a divide. Divide is already there. You're just jumping on one side or the other. And at its basic root, for a human being's period, everybody wants to be right. But everybody wants to be on the side of right, not on the side of wrong. So once you latch on to something, you want that side to be right. So you're going to fight hard. No matter how wrong you may seem to the other side, you seem just as wrong to them. So we're just going to keep coming at each other like this. And it makes no sense, because all of us have something to contribute. And we all have contributed something to this fucking genre.
0: Yes.
2: That made it what it is. It wouldn't be what it is if it was just one way and just one group of people made it. It would not have become exactly what it became. So to try to make it just that one group started this shit, one group made this shit, and if without them, none of this shit would be happening. True. But without them, none of this shit would be happening either. So it's a collection, but to try to make yourself so right and to be on the side of right, you got to keep arguing this shit and bring in as many people as you can to make your side. Because you're the loudest and the biggest group don't make you fucking right.
1: Yeah,
2: this makes you loud and big. Yeah. That's all it does.
1: Well, let me turn it strictly into hip hop for a minute, because that outside stuff is like, it goes back to segregation, desegregation to me. But we'll go to hip hop now before more people tune out. I look at it like, I just wish all these people that consider themselves bosses and I'm a label owner and all this could just come together and create a, I don't want to say a black universal, but universal is the fucking umbrella of almost every fucking thing. But instead of just peace working and going against each other, why it's like at this point in 2026, we can't find a way to build something in hip hop that benefits the people who are hip hop.
0: I want
1: to know what I'm saying.
0: I want to remind you.
1: I don't care what color you are.
0: No, I want to remind you. I want to remind you of a show we done long time ago.
2: Oh, man, you going in the archives?
0: long time ago. And I said, and I don't have all the names, but I said, why can't Russell Simmons, Sean Combs, Suge Knight, Jay Prince, Tony Draper, Jermaine Dupri, and others, and I'm sure it was another four or five label owners, say, fuck Universal, fuck Sony, we run this, because without us, there's no music industry. And
1: you hear how simple that sounds?
0: Kurt G gave the explanation of why, because he shut me down. Kurt G shut me down. What the fuck you talking about? Kurt G shut me down.
2: I was about to shut you down again.
0: Okay.
2: But go ahead and say, remind me of my answer back then. What did I say? Remind me of my answer. So I want to say if I'm going to say the same thing again. Go ahead and say it, B.
0: Nah, Kurt G shut me down, because Kurt G was like, the problem with them niggas and all the niggas you name is that all of them egos is so big, and it's one person is going to want to run it.
2: Exactly.
0: I never forget that show.
2: Who's going to run it? Who's going to put their name at the top of this list?
0: Yep.
2: Who wants to be the head of this list? Who's going to run this? It can't be Suge Knight, Tony Draper, and this, this, and this. It's got to be it's got to be me. I created this shit, and you niggas is my lieutenants.
0: Exactly. Oh, Master P was in that list too. You know, I was naming all these black label owners, and Kurt G shut me down. He was like, these motherfuckers, first of all, they greedy, and somebody is going to have to run it. And who out of them is going to want to step down? Who's going to want to step down to Russell? Who's going to step down to Suge or Jay Prince, you know, or any of these niggas?
1: there that is absolutely a factor. I agree 100% with that. But let's go way down to where we reside.
0: Okay.
1: The Hip Hop Digest Show. There's three of us. Mm-hmm. We run this, right?
2: Right.
1: Whenever there's a something in question, it comes down to a vote, an equal vote from the three of us. And the one person that would not, the one person that would be the loser in that vote, we live, we move on, we keep doing the Hip Hop Digest Show. It's not, and again, I know we're way down here with it, but the same literally could be done. Everybody could have an equal vote.
2: It could be, but you're talking about men, and you're talking about egos, and you're talking about pride, and you're talking about a whole lot of fucking money.
1: So you
2: put all that together, and niggas that already got a name for themselves, have already made platinum records, have already got all these accolades, and trying to make somebody say, my vote counts more than your vote, nigga. Fuck you, Jermaine Dupri. Your vote don't count as much as my vote. Suge Knight vote count 10 times more than your vote, nigga. How you gonna get a vote in here and tell me you gonna agree with me? So that ego shit, it will fuck everything up.
1: It's very disappointing that we are still at this time. At this time, this year, this moment, that we don't have nothing that we can call our own. And if we do get something that we call our own, BET, it gets sold.
2: But that's the name of the game. And do you own it, you build it up, and you sell it before they take it from you. That's where the game goes.
1: Yeah, we're seeing that I haven't heard anything any recently about people selling their libraries or whatever, but that was a serious run for a minute there, wasn't it?
2: And now you're starting to see why. You're starting to see, B. I don't look behind the curtain a whole lot on this shit. You're starting to see why. Because they knew this AI shit was coming. I bought your catalog to feed this motherfucker. I'm feeding the beast. I bought your catalog to feed the beast. I'm going to feed the beast with your shit.
1: Yeah, I'm sure they saw it coming before the GP.
0: So, for me, I got to say, I'm talking about hip-hop. I tend to continue to see in hip hop, as much as we don't, because, you know, there is a lot of I'm tired of rap music thing going on out there. And that's fine because that's all sort of commercialized rap music anyway. There's still commercial. Look, at the end of the day, where people are and where the actual real community lives, it lives still just kind of like it was in the early days, but not exactly, because it was only us going to record stores and picking up the early Def Jams, the Burgundy Def Jams and the Four from Broadway records and things of that nature. To me, like, so when a guy comes out and he puts his record out on Bandcamp, and if he's lucky enough to get, you know, 100 records pressed and people buy them and he makes a little bit of money, that's in the same spirit. That's in the same vein. The AI will squeeze every last Travis Scott nigga out of the way. Get out of the way. You know what I'm saying? All of them niggas are going to get pushed to the side. But what will remain in hip hop, what will remain is just the motherfucker who goes out and spends $400 on that new little battery operated MPC and just makes joints. I mean, people, I think generally, and this is the media space, you know, it's one of the things about Hove that I didn't really fuck with in that interview, and I want to clarify that. Hove in that interview was like, you know, I kind of regret that, you know, that thing that he was in with Nas in the battle or whatever. And again, social media. So somebody took the clips, and there's a whole bunch of clips of different battles from that 90s, and you could hear it in their voice. You could hear Freeway, you could hear Beans, you could hear Jadakiss, Hove, Nas, I mean, people on their team up at the radio station week in, week out. You can hear it was coming out of them, you know, because it was the battle, it was hip hop. Now, here we are. Kendrick and your boy, the Canadian. These mofos.
2: Can't even say his name.
0: Look, these mofos, even Hove, is like, God damn it. If his next record comes out and it don't blow, the kingdom could fall. Hove is thinking that. That's why he said, oh, damn, I kind of regret that now. I wish it didn't have to happen now.
2: So what you're saying is you think that because hip-hop is in a fragile state right now, well, not hip-hop, let me stop that. Commercial rap is in a fragile state, and it's almost to the point of being flushed down the toilet. They now starting to regret shooting the cow that fed everybody.
0: Yeah, but they, at the time that these things were happening, they weren't shooting a cow. They weren't shooting a cow. It was a natural cleansing.
2: It started as a natural thing. But what happened is it went viral, which is what happens with most things. When it goes viral, it goes overboard and goes too damn far. It starts doing too much.
0: B, it's too many people who are involved, I think, in hip hop who don't belong here.
2: And that's what the battle brought in.
0: And that's what right. Well, to a certain extent, you're right. To a certain extent. So when Hov is at that interview and he's talking about, I regret. Nobody from those days spitting hard white battle lyrics up at Hot 97 every other week is around him. Nobody.
1: Well, appreciate you getting in another shot.
2: the corporate.
1: You got him again.
0: The corporate is, but the corporate is who he is. Like I said, he needs to be at earnings meetings and shit. You know what I'm saying? But to see him, talk about, he may have a personal regret about saying the things he said, but he. You mean to tell me you can't say, yeah, but it was a different time and what we was doing was so organic in hip hop and was so natural. And to hear Beanie Siegel and all these niggas talk about that shit. Yo, I mean, these kids today.
2: You old ass. I know, old ass nigga.
0: Yeah.
2: What happened? Let me tell you what happened.
0: Hold on. Let me get my cane and my insure out. These kids today.
2: Said an insure.
0: Yeah, nigga. You know what I'm saying?
2: Don't forget your Depends, my nigga.
0: Hey, B.
1: Lord.
0: Yo, I'm serious. Yo, I got my diabetic shoes on, a cane. I got the whole insure. I'm ready. These kids today? I'm dead ass. But I'm just saying, but who gets faded? The Drakes of the world, the Travis Scotts of the world, all these type of niggas, these niggas get faded.
2: Pete, but see, here's the issue.
0: Does the Bandcamp nigga get faded?
2: No. The Bandcamp nigga not going to get faded because the Bandcamp nigga is on Bandcamp, first of all. He's not on Universal.
1: Nope.
2: Not yet. Universal hasn't bought Bandcamp yet.
0: But, no doubt.
1: Them units.
2: Right. So, but the problem is what had happened was on the way to the battle that just happened recently in the last few years, what had happened is it started out organic because it was built up over years. This wasn't some shit that started right there that day. And it just kicked. This was some subliminal shots from both sides over the years happening. And it got to that point. And that was all natural. That's the way it happens. Boom. The shit happened. He put out record. Boom. Everybody should have moved on by now. Everybody should have went out. But what had happened was the shit went viral. And somebody got in their feelings. And then they started suing.
1: Tried to sue.
2: Then they started suing and going too far. As viral shit does, they start going and too far and doing too much shit, and then made an epic fail out of the shit. And now you look like shit with egg on your face, and half the people that would have liked you, the next generation, don't fuck with you because of not like us. Because now you're not like us. You're one of them. That whole title of that song just fucks this nigga up. You not like us, nigga. You one of them niggas. So
1: explain
2: and you
1: that shit on the NBA.
2: Universal. Yeah, I know. Universal Music is getting paid off of everyone. The whole fucking kit and caboodle off of Kendrick and Drake. They're eating off of this shit. I got one thing. They're not losing in this situation.
0: I got one thing, B. What we ought to do is cleanse ourselves.
2: We've already cleansed ourselves.
0: What we ought to do is cleanse ourselves. What we ought to do, what we ought to do is listen to The Break of Dawn.
2: Wow.
0: By LL Cool J.
2: Wow.
0: And listen to him. And listen to him. This Kumo D.
2: T.
0: No, he did
1: Kumo D.
0: Hold up. Listen to him. Each verse. The first verse, he disses Kumo D. The second verse, he disses MC Hammer. And the third verse, he disses Ice-T. Let's go and cleanse ourselves and listen to LL Cool J to the Break of Dawn so we can sort of understand here what is hip hop, what is in the battle, and is in the essence.
2: Yeah, it's in the essence. And that's what Jay-Z did when he could put out Takeover.
0: Yeah, he did.
2: He in the first verse, he dissed Mobb Deep.
0: Yup.
2: In the second verse, he dissed Nas.
0: Yup. Yeah, he was in the essence.
2: He was in the essence, but he thought he could take out Nas in one verse, and he bit off more than he could chew.
0: Well, yeah, he did, obviously. But you know what? But again, but like I said, you know, it's shot, you know, Brooklyn, QB, he got that whole shit. B, we should cleanse ourselves. And it is, and understand that is people not like us. Pun intended.
1: Well, let's bookmark that and leave that there because I got two more topics.
0: All right, yes, let's hit it and quit it.
1: All right, so this is not a rhetorical question.
2: Oh shit!
1: This is a real question. Is hip hop responsible for stripper culture?
2: You're talking about
1: the way hip-hop? Our young ladies carry themselves in the regular day by day, looking like they're in a strip club, but regular day by day.
2: So we're gonna keep it all the way funky.
1: Funky.
0: Okay. I got you.
2: If we're gonna keep it all the way funky, I'm gonna say yes. And it wasn't even the women that did it; it was the men.
0: Oh,
2: I'm gonna say keep it all the way funky. I'm gonna keep it all. It ain't the Cardi B's. It ain't the Lil Kim's. It ain't the Foxy Brown's. Even though they did a lot to contribute to this shit, But it was the men, my nigga.
0: Okay,
2: it was the men that fucked this up.
0: Okay, all right.
2: And I'm gonna tell you how we fucked this up.
0: Okay,
2: and why the psychology.
1: Ice Cube, we gonna tear this motherfucker up.
2: We created the environment for this shit to exist.
0: All right,
2: as men, because the shit that Cardi and them do now, and the shit that the Gold Glorillas and all of them, and the shit that Lil Kim and Foxy and Charlie Baltimore and whoever else was during that time was talking, the My Neck, My Back chick, all of that shit, it was before them.
0: Oh, I'm gonna put a hurting on you, son.
2: It was the men that fucked this up, and we gave them the mentality to do this. Because this is what happened, Bean.
0: Okay.
2: When we was out here talking about, hey, we want some pussy.
0: Okay.
2: We was loving Two Live Crew.
0: All right. Nina Pope.
2: Two Live Crew. Move something, bitch. We was loving Two Live Crew.
0: Nina Pope.
2: We was loving it. All that shit. Them Luke dancers on that stage created an image. They created an image for them to look at. This is what they like.
0: He's preaching.
2: This is what the men want you to look like that.
0: He preaching.
2: Now the strip. Now the Luke club. The Luke dancers is rapping.
0: Okay.
2: And doing what they do. Creating a whole other situation that went on.
0: No.
2: But I'm saying be the men from the mentality and the way we talked about women and the way the visuals that we put on stage with the women with no clothes on.
1: Well, see album
2: the
1: covers.
2: Walking around with the album covers.
0: See Dolores Tucker.
2: And the way they was looking. And
0: Calvin
2: the way we
0: butts.
2: The foundation that we made men. We made a foundation for them to look at.
0: We'll steamroll.
2: And that's what happened, B. We gave them something to look at it and we said, that's what, this is the image that men like for women. The men might have on Tim's and fucking Carhartt and looking fuck with jeans, all big baggy ass jeans on.
0: Jack Thompson.
2: But the women on the stage that's walking around is barely dressed.
0: The parental advisory sticker.
2: Barely fucking dressed with anything on.
0: Okay.
2: And that's the image that we gave them, and the women now took that image and ran with it and stayed with that image. They didn't want to
1: embrace it.
2: And embraced that image.
0: Can't wait to start region repping. So my man is preaching. My man is preaching, right? And so I'm a region rep.
2: Uh-oh.
0: I'm region repping. All right. Cause like I said, let's take the historical record. Thank you, Curtis. Okay. Maybe it starts in Atlanta. It's hot down. I mean, not Atlanta. Well, they got
1: Miami.
0: It starts in Miami. It's hot down there. I get it.
2: Miami base.
0: Maybe
2: we
0: so.
2: Love that True Live crew.
0: Yeah. A lot of asses on the cover, no doubt about it. Generally, I'm blaming the South. Generally, more Atlanta than Luke and them. But because the Luke and them, that was models for album covers. They were not on the mic. They let the mic to the niggas, and they was just models.
2: But they were the image that they took.
0: There's no doubt. I'm not denying that. But I'm saying more. It was again Atlanta style strip culture from, let's say, maybe Freaknik style of type of events. Those who were there said, "Hey, the Freaknik was glorious." All right, but still, I remember y'all niggas was like, "Yo, your man Offset wildin' when he told some up and coming." Rapper that she needed to get butt implants and boobs. Okay.
1: He was wilding.
0: All right.
2: He's still wilding.
0: All right. And he's still wilding, but I'm just saying. So you want to say again, how do now our girls, our young women who walk around the streets and the airports at the gas station and the bank, you know, with everything out, you know what I'm saying? No modesty, no none of that. Well, B, it is, it, you can, we can trace that somewhat, I still say, to the South. Specifically more Atlanta culture, but again, it's somebody put the girls on stage. Somebody, you know, was like, Kim, take your clothes off here. You're trying to sell units. You know what I mean?
1: That.
0: You know what I'm saying?
2: Take that
1: off.
0: You know? Shoot, you know, who knows? I mean, and like I said, there's a lot of different things. I think there's a difference when you have asses on the cover, i.e. Luke, or maybe even Game Records. None of those, they were all models. No, they weren't MCs. I think there's a huge difference when you put women and then you strip them of their clothes and their progeny in front. Then it becomes idol worship. Ohio Players had new boobs and shit.
1: Oh man, okay. The album covers,
0: but
2: sticky.
0: But they were album covers. They were album covers. So to me, yeah. I think that's a line.
2: But you're discounting is the image.
0: B,
2: you're giving people something to look at.
0: B,
2: there's like
0: not until they got on the mic with the image.
2: But we gave them the image and what to talk about. It's just that they talked about it from a female perspective instead of a male perspective.
0: Okay, that's fine. I'm not denying that. But what I'm saying is that, in my opinion, what you got now
2: Akinelli, put it in your mouth, my nigga.
0: Yeah, but man, there's no broad on the cover.
2: But it was probably broads in the fucking... I'm calling them broads now. On the stage with this nigga that was half undressed. When this talking nigga's talking about put it in your mouth.
0: They're still modeling.
2: It doesn't matter, B. I'm talking about the image that you're giving,
0: B.
2: This is the when women are on stage with men, this is how they're supposed to look. So you know what?
0: No,
2: fuck that. I'm gonna look like
0: that.
2: That's
0: not true.
2: So the men can look at me and want my shit.
0: That's not true, because to me, and I think you need to do a little bit more study, my brother. You look at the dividing line of the culture until the women are on the mic. Now, I'm not saying a dude ain't responsible for telling her to take her clothes off and she did it. I'm not saying that. But I'm saying once they're on the mic, and then at that point, you're right. You know, they can talk about it from a woman's perspective and talk about breaking niggas' pockets and shit. Okay, yeah, that's fine. I get it. But when they were models on album covers, you didn't have what you have now. That's my only point.
2: Don't say it.
1: Oh,
2: don't. That's
1: don't
2: what you
1: say it, James.
2: That's what you sound like right now, B. That, you're saying when they got on the mic, as if leave them bitches off the mic. Don't let
0: I
2: them
0: didn't
2: say
0: that.
2: Shit. But it's what it sounded like.
0: I didn't say that.
1: Got, I don't think it sounded like that to me. Maybe that's how you took it.
2: Right, but you said until they got on the mic. It didn't. None of this shit was a problem until they got on the mic.
0: Me, but
2: them being half.
1: Wait. Let me throw this in there.
2: Half dressed without saying anything, it was cool. As long as they was dressed like bra and panty, it was cool. But as soon as they started talking and still being dressed like bra and panty, it's a problem. The problem started when you gave them the image to look at. It should have never been up on the stage. So if you really want
1: to
2: go there.
1: This is your fault, Killer, because you told that man to go study, and he's well studied. But seriously, though, let me just put this in there to just try to veer off of that a little bit, because you both are right. But let me throw it off a little bit to something different. So you got the female rappers, the Little Kims, the Gretas, and them back there with the squats and all that, right? Did our young ladies dress like that and act like that in the streets?
0: That was the beginning. I'm trying to tell you, B, there's a mark. There's a demarcation line. Okay, and the demarcation line is.
2: I'm not like this. I think I'm getting put in the other category. I'm not arguing with you on that point. I'm just saying all I'm doing is creating the foundation, as we're talking about foundational.
0: Okay.
2: I'm creating the foundation for this shit.
1: Then listen, Ishii.
0: Okay.
2: Right, I'm creating.
0: Okay,
2: I'm creating the foundation for this shit, and now you're going to take the foundation and you can go from there where you want to.
0: All right,
2: I'm
0: then.
2: Just saying where it started
0: okay,
2: at.
0: Okay, then I'm going to do foundational then. Then fuck it. Let's do foundational. Okay, so all right. You mean to tell me every issue of Jet Magazine with the Jet Ooh. Beauty in the week had our women wildin'? B, don't come at me with this shit.
2: I'm talking about hip hop, nigga, not no fucking other shit. We're talking hip hop, period.
0: I'm talking about nude, not nude. I'm talking about scantily clad.
1: The topic is culturally.
0: Right. I'm talking about African American women in bathing suits week in and week in. They ain't had no niggas in bathing suits.
1: You better not. Jet would have folded.
2: Because men created this image, as you said, put them in that shit for them to look at, to make them eye candy.
0: The point is, whether you want to say it was Puff or Big or anybody, but the point is, when you got women who projected, I'm paid, and the other women rappers who keep their clothes on are broke. That is a line, and that shifts in the culture, okay? And especially for our young women, point blank.
1: There you go. Yeah,
0: I believe that.
2: I'm not arguing with that point. My point was I didn't start as a whole culture. I'm talking about hip hop culture only. When you said culture, I'm thinking hip hop culture. I'm not thinking the black culture.
0: Okay, all right.
2: That's why I was arguing. My point came from hip hop culture. That's why I started with that.
0: From Salt and Pepper to Queen Latifah, MC Light, and anybody else that you can think of, female,
1: Bahamadia.
0: You know, Bahamadia. You know what I'm saying? It's Sweet Tea. And anybody that you can think of in the era of when they showed up and looked like either regular, nice-looking young ladies or B-girls or otherwise, was our culture and did our young women, other than wearing gigantic bangle earrings and shit like that, what was the culture? B, Kim and Greta is the dividing line. That's where it started. Now, you can say it was Puffy or Biggie or Hove or any of them niggas, and I won't argue with you. But what I'm saying is that now you have, does a woman come out and MC on a major label with her clothes on? None. No. Zero. So every young girl and everybody, and even if it's tons of girls out on the street, B, that's the equivalent of us fucking wearing Carhartt and Tim's.
2: You're right, B.
0: That's equivalent.
2: I'm not arguing with you, my nigga. I'm not arguing with you. Did you hear me arguing with you? I said I started a foundation. You said I'm going where it started from. How it got built up to where it is now.
0: I did
2: and
0: that so Tariq Nasheed, that's all. I was just off that Tariq Nasheed.
2: I'm not arguing with you, nigga. Everything you're saying is 100,000% correct. I'm just saying where I think it started at was from the beginning.
0: Okay.
2: Where men created an image for them to look at, and at some point in time, during the timeline, they not only wanted to be on stage modeling, they wanted to get the mic and rap. And maybe I could do this on my own. Fuck walking behind these niggas. I can walk in front of these niggas and have them behind me.
0: Mm, dang, shout to Bob Guccione and them niggas.
1: Damn. Well, I don't know if we are. I know we are not able to come up with an answer for that. But as we walk these streets, as we go into grocery stores, as we go into shopping center, whatever, this is what our culture has become. It's stripper culture.
0: B, and that's what it is.
2: It is.
0: And that's what it is.
2: And you're 100% right.
0: And I'm sure that you may have one or two pictures of niggas running around wearing fucking bath clocks because that's fucking what
1: we did. Wearing bonnets.
0: Whatever. I'm just saying, B.
2: You're going to see a nigga walking around with that fucking stripper shit on.
0: Until, B, until.
1: I'm blind.
0: B, until. It becomes paid with your clothes on, you won't see the shift.
1: Damn. Well, guess we won't see it because we are deep in it right now.
2: We are way too deep in it to where just feels like that's the way you post a dress. It's just to me now it's become a uniform. It's like they don't even think about the fact that they half their ass is showing. They just
1: want to wear a cat suit.
2: They're just putting on a uniform. This is the way we're supposed to dress. This is what I see around me. This is how all the women are dressed. This is how all the girls are dressed. I'm going to put the same thing on. And half my ass cheek hanging out the bottom of the fucking shorts. Does not matter. It does not matter. This is how we're supposed to dress. And why are you looking at me like that? I don't want to talk to you.
1: Your cheeks are out.
2: You think nobody ain't going to look at half your ass hanging out?
0: You know, I wonder if it's possible if I could pull some honeys if I wore one of them motherfucking leisure suits like Mr. Furley wore and shit, you know, just to be different.
1: No.
0: Oh, okay.
1: Not unless you got your money phone to you here.
2: Matter of fact, you better be hopping out of Bentley. And then you'll be able
1: to. Jim Jones sitting in the chair, let a whole couple $1,000 fall out your pocket in the restaurant or some shit.
2: And then now you're good.
0: With the Mr. Furley jump off on?
2: Because your money just bought it.
0: Okay.
1: You could have that goddamn JJ chicken hat on and it'll be all right.
0: All right, that's what's up.
1: Money falling. All right, now to wrap it up.
0: Yeah, let's wrap it up.
1: You got something to say, Kurt?
2: Nah. We're going to wrap it up.
1: So, we're going to wrap it up with this one. And this one, I just found out today and I sent y'all the thing and y'all went right where I thought you were going to go, which is fine. But goddamn, people who don't care about politics can click off now because we're about to talk about the Southern Poverty Law Center.
2: Wow.
1: And the current FBI indictment on said organization. Now, I didn't go all the way down the rabbit hole, but I went down the rabbit hole enough to agree with what you guys said in the text dialogue, but to also say, does that fucking make it right? Because it's bigger than what you guys just said on the text. It's bigger than that. It's bigger than a CI or a fucking FBI sending agents. It's bigger than that because we know.
0: So I'm going to keep it short because
1: let's keep it short.
0: I hear it's bigger than that, that to me says conspiracy theory, and you know I don't do conspiracies.
1: This is not conspiracy talk. This is not conspiracy talk whatsoever. It's facts.
0: So I'm going to keep it short.
1: Okay.
0: To my knowledge. All right, the Donald Trump Justice Department is indicting everybody. Ask Letitia James, Comey, all them. You can get indicted by the Justice Department so easily, but what they haven't gotten is one conviction.
1: Ooh.
0: Now, this is a key thing. If you know the history of the Southern Poverty Law Center and their use of paid informants was in the 1960s when they were blowing up African-American churches and they sent white folk through there with money to pry them poor redneck white folks off their story. Okay.
1: Mm-hmm.
0: Present day. And this is me being really quick because I'm going to wrap it up. The Southern Poverty Law Center took in gay and lesbian folks as clients. And so when they did their report, they named two organizations, Focus on the Family, Charlie Kirk and them, and the group who put out Project 2025. They named all three of them as terroristic organizations, like skinheads and Ku Klux Klan, you know, white supremacy organizations. They put them in the same boat, okay? Mm-hmm. They put them in the same boat. So, in response to that, the Justice Department and the FBI dissociated with the Southern Poverty Law Center. Okay? Mm-hmm. What the politics really, what they really want to do, because the ACLU already came out and was like, this is some bullshit. But really, what they want to do is strip the Southern Poverty Law Center of their 501c3 status as an organization, not, you know, as just a nonprofit.
2: Yeah. Right.
0: So basically,
2: so they won't be tax-free.
0: Right. So they won't be tax-free. Mm-hmm. So basically, that is the Trump organization, their justice, doing what they've done all along, like going to universities and was like, yeah, nigga, give me the dough. Going to TV stations, give me the fucking dough. Oh, they approached the Southern Poverty Law Center about giving them the dough, and they told Trump and them niggas, step the fuck off. Trump and them was like, okay, we're going to indict you. But look at the Justice Department and look at the Trump indictments. Name me one conviction. And that's why those folks at the Southern Poverty Law Center announced it before Trump and them announced it. We're under indictment. I knew about that before Trump and them announced it. Mm-hmm. I don't think they got the goods on them. I think this is just politics to a money end, but that's the knowledge I got. I'm out.
1: All of it's sickening. All right, Kurt.
2: Well, I myself just got up on that today because I had no clue. Well, I knew about the actions of the Southern Poverty Law Center, but I totally forgot, blew a blank on the whole shit. And then you said, I was like, what the fuck is this shit? So then I looked it up. The only thing I saw was the FBI dudes up there saying, giving their speech. I didn't go down the rabbit hole. I didn't want to go down the rabbit hole because it was too damn big of a hole. I said, fuck that. I'm not going down there. I'm just going to look at this and I'm going to give my point of view. And my point of view off of this whole thing was FBI talking about niggas with CIs. Talking about it. You know what I'm saying? I'm like, huh? I'm like, huh? Law enforcement wouldn't even exist. Law enforcement would not exist without CIs. Because half the niggas that go to jail get caught up because of snitches. Because niggas that they pay, niggas that they get to pay to infiltrate shit. You know what I'm saying? They've been infiltrating for the longest time. Black Panthers got infiltrated and fucked over. Malcolm X got infiltrated and died. Fucked over. Martin Luther King got infiltrated. They infiltrated every fucking body.
1: Yep.
2: That's what they do. They pay
1: the
2: niggas
1: Black
2: to go
1: Panthers.
2: In. I said that, but yeah, they pay that. They pay niggas to go in and do that. So how the fuck is the FBI going to stand up here and one of the main charges against these people is what you do on a daily basis? It fucked me up.
1: Yeah. And I'll be honest with you, that was my initial thought, like, what? But I want the story to breathe a little bit. I want the story to breathe to see if there's any more to it. Because if it's just that, it'll be another indictment that goes nowhere, right? But if there's a teeth to it, then I'm not going to sit here and say, well, then we just got to look at them. No, we need to look at all of these organizations, and that is not a conspiracy theory whatsoever. This is known fact. You don't even have to care about the government to know all the stuff that goes on that's really illegal.
0: So I agree with you. Look, if the Southern Poverty Law Center is dirty, then yes, lift the skirt up. Let's see the whole examination. But again, like Kurt G said, you talking about informants? Okay, no, I'm talking about, well, then let's look at the emoluments clause and let's look at Jared Kushner's bank account.
1: Oh, wait a minute. Don't say that name on the show.
2: Nigga,
0: I'm
2: what
0: just
2: you
0: saying.
1: Say that name
0: nigga,
1: on here.
2: Is that the FBI knocking on the door right now?
0: I'm just saying, B, right now, I'm not even really tripping off of that because, again, Trump has not indicted one person. I mean, he's indicted them, but he hasn't convicted one person.
2: But like you said, this is to me, like you said, this is a shakedown.
0: That's all.
2: A government shakedown. Like you said, they came to niggas' doors, was like, pay up and we'll go away. And them niggas
1: no
2: was like,
1: nowhere.
2: Them niggas was like, man, fuck that. We ain't paying you shit. Get out of here.
1: But yes, it's not. I'm not. I wasn't when I sent it to you guys. I wasn't sitting here laughing. No, I was like, first thing, and that's why I sent you that other text that I said black speak in it, because it's like you talk about CIs. What are we doing here?
2: Right.
1: But it's interesting. It's interesting to a point where as you look at these indictments, you know what happened to. I'm not saying his name. I know that's King Killer's boy. He loves saying the name. I don't. But you know, they was on his neck for every single thing. Got him for 31 cases of paying the shut up booty money. You're right. So he said himself he was going to be doing all this kind of stuff. And him and his people were just, what do you call it? They're just par for the course for what they've been doing and what they're going to continue to do unless, as long as he's in there. So
0: hit me.
1: But there better not be no teeth on that.
0: Hit me when they get a conviction. That's all I got.
1: There you go. All right, well, we gonna get off of that because I don't want to get caught up in.
0: Oh, we long. People done clicked out probably.
1: Yeah, well,
0: but don't click out until you get the Digital Freaks albums of the week
1: because they're here.
2: Yes, they are. All right, this week brought to you by Matt is Certain Ones Frog Brothers 4. That's Certain Ones Frog Brothers 4, and then brought to you by Pete is Dirty Digs Inferno. That's Dirty Digs Inferno.
0: All right, there you go. Yeah. All right. So, gentlemen.
1: This show had to be long, though, B. It had to be because we had some pent up stuff we had to get off. Well, you know what I'm saying?
2: You know the Bambada thing was going to stretch it.
0: Yeah, no doubt.
1: And then y'all two sparring on that damn stripper culture.
2: But there was no sparring there. You kept trying to fight me. I'm like, nigga, I'm not fighting you. I agree with you 1,000%. Why you keep swinging at me, B? What? I'm agreeing with you, son. I'm just trying to give you where I think it started at. I'm thinking we did this shit. This is our shit.
1: That's on that note, that's all she wrote.
0: No doubt. All right, we out to the break of dawn.
2: Oh, shit.
1: To the break of dawn. Gotta do it.
2: One.
1: Peace.

0: 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You'll be glad you did. Before rock and roll, there was rhythm and blues music, and it's still very much alive today.
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9: If you are elite Digest, at something you do, let me say that one more time because I want this to really land. 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If you know how to do hair, you one of the girls who know how to do the locks real good. But it's another girl who know how to do locks, but she ain't good. 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
11: Don't forget about your boy, Kurt G.
12: And I ain't no snitch. But we all drinking tonight.
11: Yeah, we is.
12: And it might not be hard liquor, but it's your man Z Green, or Ezo Grizio, whatever you want to call it tonight. We out here.
10: It's been a long time when all of us was drinking on the show.
11: Long time coming.
12: Oh, drink champs? What?
11: Oh. I don't know about the drink champs.
12: Drink.
11: We drink. Not as much as we used to.
12: No, sir. Not even me.
10: No doubt. All right. So first topic on Hip Hop Digest. We're going to get right in because I don't have a lot of topics, but we're going to make it do what it do. First topic is Out the Whip, I think.
11: Out the Whip.
10: I think personally, I think I might be Out the Whip a little bit.
12: Oh, damn.
10: Yeah, and let me tell you why.
11: That reminded me of the conversation we had before. I feel like I'm out the whip.
10: Let me tell you why.
12: Don't do it.
10: Let me tell you why. Because in terms of music, I haven't really partaken in a lot of music in 26 so far. I mean, don't get me wrong. I do my usual house thing, but that's another show. But as far as hip-hop, I'm looking forward to one record. Looking forward to the new AZ, Do or Die 3. Again, another Nas Mass Appeal thing. Maybe I feel like Mass Appeal is how I used to feel about old Def Jam. When I used to just walk in a record store and I didn't know what it was, but it was just Def Jam, so I bought it. That's kind of how I'm feeling about Mass Appeal. So I'm looking forward to the new.
12: Come with some heat.
10: I'll tell you what, the single crazy.
12: That same old shit.
10: I don't know the single crazy, but this is my opinion.
11: AZ can rap, though. Yeah. So you ain't got to worry about that.
10: Okay. All right. And number two, the record that I just listened to, actually, I listened to it a couple times, is the new Billy Dance, The Answer. I listen to that.
11: That's not bad, though.
10: It's not bad.
11: It's not bad.
10: And I'm going to do.
12: Is it good?
10: This is what I'm going to do. I didn't listen to it, and I listened to it differently than I think I normally was. To me, it's not a record that you play loud.
12: Correct.
10: It is a record that is almost like office play. Like
12: that's you a listen to record.
10: Yeah, it's a listen to record. The particular records on air that I thought was absolutely cool was Let It Be. Be Real absolutely murders that verse.
12: Everybody said that I've seen. Say something about it.
10: But oh, my God. Be Real kind of did his thing. Yeah, hook. Yeah. Shout out to the West Coast. His West Coast brothers represented on there. Hope featuring Evidence. Evidence murks the joint, too. So shout out to the
12: Cook. That's your man's.
10: Yeah, so shout out to the West Coast. The West Coast brothers got on there and did their thing. No doubt about that. And then, of course, came to you and came to you. Lil Fame is.
11: Oh, man. Lil Fame got it. He still got it.
10: Yeah, Lil Fame is Lil Fame. So that is definitely cool with that. And then there is Win or Lose featuring Redman. Those are my three sort of standout tracks, but it is not in the MOP Warriors production.
12: Well, they tried to get a couple in there near the end, but
10: that's the one with Lil Fame, yeah.
12: Yeah, that's a love letter, a hip hop love letter, I consider it.
10: Right, but Billy Dance lyrically, I think the music fits the tone of the record. But it is not a bang out or mash out hip hop record.
12: Nope.
10: It is medium to low level, and then you'll be into his lyrics, and the music is what it is. So that's what's up with that.
12: He's reflecting on this album, it seemed like.
10: Yes.
11: Okay.
10: Yes. And then ironically or not, the record, another one that again I'm not banging very loud, but I don't know. Pete, maybe you're getting a new convert. Rock Marciano's joint. 565, is that what it is? I don't have my light on, so I can't see. yeah, hold up. Put my light on. 656. And I've been listening to that lately. And Rock Marciano is just almost comical at some of the crazy shit he's saying. But the beats, a lot of New York, not a lot of, kick and snare or whatever. But that's fair. That's kind of, what I've been listening to a little bit. And I say out of the whip because I think the older I get, I'm not ingesting a lot. Because I think what I want to take in as far as music, I really want to study. You know, obviously in the digital age we live in, 100 albums drop a week.
11: A week? Like, day.
10: Yeah, you know what I mean? and so you're certainly not going to be into everything. But out of the whip, I find myself looking forward to see what the veterans are doing. Let the veterans in. You know what I mean? I'm always interested in that. And Billy Dance, it looked like AZ, looks like he's going to be good to go. I'm good
11: what
10: with that.
11: What label is that Billy Dance on?
10: I don't. I think that's on his own label.
11: Oh, okay, it's not Mass Appeal.
10: No, it's not Mass Appeal. I think that's on his own label. But certainly, it's okay. You recommend that. Trust me. If you take a 45, 50-year-old and you're like, you're going to either listen to the Billy Dance or you're going to listen to Lil Dickhead.
12: But also, if you go into that Billy Dance thinking you're going to hear some M.O.P., you're going to be disappointed.
10: No, it is not M.O.P. It is not. Mm. So,
11: M.O.P. is my favorite hip-hop group. So, I don't even know if I want to listen to it like that. I heard the one record I thought was okay. But
10: with the one with Lil Fame, you'll appreciate that.
12: But you also know that your man's right here to see is going to be saying something if they steal off that Brownsville. I'm going to be like, come on.
11: That's what they do.
10: But that's what they do. See, I'm not mad at that.
12: But come on, yo.
10: Well, okay, B.
12: 50 something?
10: So hold up. Hold up.
11: Oh, shit.
10: I got to call you on it.
12: Call me. My phone's open, nigga. Call.
10: I got to call you on it. So to me, it's like, man, what side, you know, it's a two-way street. What do you want? If now you got a more toned-down, reflective Billy Dance. Oh, but absolutely. It's not M.O.P. But then absolutely. If M.O.P. get together and they yell in Brownsville and cracking skulls, then you're talking about calling on like, this.
12: I'm going to say still. That's what I'm going to say.
10: But...
12: You know maybe, I'm gonna say that.
10: Okay, but maybe I'm wrong, but I didn't really hear you really applauding the new Billy Dance. Like, okay, this nigga probably 50 plus and he making the music that 50 plus niggas should make. Because everyone else
12: weren't listening. Maybe I spoke when you weren't listening, but I said this is like a love letter to hip hop.
10: Okay, all right. I apologize
12: this
10: for
12: is
10: that.
12: Me saying he is not doing the M.O.P. Okay. I didn't say, yes, he's not doing M.O.P. I just said he's not doing M.O.P. And I said, if you're looking for that, you're going to be disappointed, right?
10: Okay, that's true. You did say that. Yeah, yeah. And I apologize if I mischaracterized what you were saying. But let's get to the crux of the issue. Are we out the whip? Or are we getting to be out of the whip?
11: Out of the whip in what way?
10: Out of the whip in the way that we're not ingesting a lot, so much hip hop that, you know, that we just can't comment on the new little dickheads or 10, 20 little dickhead albums.
11: Because I don't even know if we're out the whip so much as that we're just selective of what the fuck we listen to.
10: Mm.
12: Bingo. Mm. You may be out of the whip on that little dickhead shit. But when some real hip hop hits the road, you were in the whip. So no, we ain't out the whip, B.
10: Oh, okay. I'm just saying, yeah. I just haven't ingested a lot. Like I said, I'm looking forward to the AZ. I listen to the Billy Dans, you know what I'm saying?
12: You know about distilling, since we're fucking talking about it, drinking. You understand the process of distilling, right?
10: Of course.
12: You don't want that shit off the fucking

0: to be surprised. But I want to be surprised.
1: At a low level. It's not a in low the whip what? Banger. You know, at a low volume. It's not a in the whip like banger.
0: That, then. I might like that.
1: So,
0: but I gotta get to it and see.
1: Yeah, no doubt. The only thing, of course, my only hard body takeaway from the and I'm gonna say it, 16 tracks at 44 minutes.
0: That's too much.
1: 16 tracks at 44 minutes.
2: Almost a tidy 10 at 30 minutes.
1: At a tidy 10 at no more than 30, 35 minutes.
0: God damn. Let me see, make sure you ain't revising shit. I'm just pulling out an album.
1: Okay.
0: Two, three, four, five, six, seven, eight, nine. Nope, there's only nine.
1: But I'm going to, before you do that, see, we're talking about the digital age. See, back yes, when those yes. records was out, you can have a double or a long LP, but you're going to sit with that shit
0: you're right,
1: for
0: you're
1: three, right. 6 months.
0: You're right. Yep.
1: Yeah, today, I could listen to a record that's reasonable, and like you said, tomorrow, 100 new records come out.
0: Moving right along.
2: Nobody gets a chance to sit with nothing.
1: Right.
2: And if you stay around for longer than 3 to 6 months, niggas is asking what happened to you.
1: Right.
2: Did you fall off?
1: So
0: You're right. So again, you're not out of the whip. It's just a different way that the current group of youths are listening to music compared to how we did.
1: No yeah. doubt, no doubt.
0: Did he say youths?
2: Yeah, he said it.
1: No doubt. All right, that's what's up. So I guess we're in the fine wine, the aged spirits.
0: Yep. Gotcha. Exactly.
1: All right. Next topic on the Hip Hop Digest is right message, wrong messenger.
0: Oh, again? Lord, I think I know where this is going.
1: Well, it's two people here. Swerve posted a new Ice Cube joint in the text chain. We just
0: hey, listened crickets. To
1: it. What is the name of that shit? But
2: freedom.
1: Freedom, yes. So, you know, to pun on words, freedom, freedom. Shout out to Ice Cube. But Ice Cube did the thing.
0: What?
1: Yeah, shout out to Ice Cube. Shout out to Ice Cube. He did the thing. The record is out. I get it. Intellectual. He's at, what, compared to music out today, he's at a high intellectual bar. So shout out to Ice Cube. Compared to music being out there.
0: In thought process, not delivery.
1: Well, B, there's a second part to this. The second okay. person that we're the second person that we're going to talk about is Killer Mike, who, you know me, I don't involve myself in too much social media, but I happen to see a couple of posts.
0: You lie, Barack Obama ass nigga. you don't post shit, but you read, nigga.
1: Well,
0: just be real.
1: So, couple of folk, they was on Mike's ass.
0: A lot of folks on Mike's ass.
1: He's on Mike's ass. Because Mike up there talking about the Voting Rights Act. Mike up there talking about almost like he is down with the squad. And niggas is like,
2: in what context, though?
1: Well, in the context of, okay, these two cats, so let's just put it out there. This doesn't even be cryptic. The problem that Ice Cube got and the same problem that Killer Mike got is they was on, how can I put this? Maybe they were Clarence Thomas.
0: Maybe
2: that's the wrong.
1: Okay, let me hold
0: not
1: up.
0: Even
1: B.
0: on their worst day, B. Nah,
1: let me say nah, maybe they were Clarence Thomas light.
2: No, not even in a, no.
0: Okay. Not on their worst okay. day. Nah, B.
1: All right,
2: that's a bridge too far.
1: Okay,
0: you word. Pushing that one way out there on those yeah, two cats.
2: Yeah, those two to me.
0: Yeah.
2: To me, those two are similar in the way they think.
1: Okay,
2: but they are not.
1: Answer
2: me. They're not that far off
1: just
2: the bridge.
1: Answer
2: B.
1: me. answer me a particular question. Does Killer Mike and Ice Cube, and maybe, hey, am I wrong to know and to read Republican conservative talking points that they were down with?
2: So B, if
0: no, you're wrong.
2: B, okay. B, I'm gonna say this when it comes to conservative talking points. You got to put a context on that shit, because there's some shit that.

0: niggas talk about that you gonna be down with. But
1: how dare you, Curtis?
0: But it's because it's coming from them, and the way that they say the shit, it just turns you off. But if you have them put it in your type of speak and put it in a language that you can understand and that you can take in and accept it, you'd be like, okay, that's what the fuck they talking about. Why the fuck they put that racist spin on this shit?
2: Hold on.
0: I can't fuck with that racist spin.
2: So I'm a politico, and I can read the tea leaves pretty good. I can read the tea leaves pretty good. And Ice Cube.
3: Better than hold your mouth.
2: And Ice Cube and Killer Mike was trying to be off that hard body and intellectual conservative talking points. And now in the case of Killer Mike, the Voting Rights Act, that type of shit, his previous rhetoric was jive off that, you know, we don't need that shit. We need to do X, X, Y, Z, Z, you know, B. I got a plan. Ice Cube, same shit, you know, especially after African-Americans off that, you know, that Trump and then him getting played, and then he got angry and shit and sort of was not coming out.
3: You talking about Ice Cube?
2: Talking about Ice Cube.
3: He got played by both sides. Make it clear.
2: Well, okay, I grant you that. Yes, he did get played and should have been smarter than that. You know what I mean? Should have, you know, because he did try to bring the proposal to both sides. Both of them niggas like, get the fuck out of here. So that's true. That's true. But I will not, and I will not dismiss their dismissal of African-Americans and having a plan that sounded an awful lot and was packed with an awful lot of conservative Republican talking points. B, you will not get me to dismiss that. And
3: nobody's going to try, B. Nobody's going to try.
2: And so,
3: because once you are set, you are set.
2: Well, no. I want to answer the question about you posted the record in the text chain and it got crickets.
3: Crickets.
2: There's a lot of intelligent cats in the text chain who listened to Ice Cube and was like, you know, okay, shout out to Ice Cube. That motherfucker today is off that shit, but tomorrow, who the fuck knows? And same way with Killer Mike. Oh, okay, you off that. They killed the Voting Rights Act. It's something we got to do. We got to mobilize. We got to do. He on that shit today. But tomorrow, if Trump come to town, that motherfucker can be lined up.
3: All right, I'm going to go off topic, off hip hop for just a second, my G.
2: My man, please.
3: And I don't care what happens or what anybody thinks. I'm going to share these thoughts.
2: Please.
3: This is why the fuck we don't get no motherfucking where. Because anytime anybody tries to do something, they get ridiculed, debased, they just get thrown to the fucking side for at least trying to do something. So if I'm a multi-pocketed nigga and I see what's going on, you think I'm gonna run out to these fucking streets and be like, yo, we should look at this proposal or whatever? You think? And what's that gonna do? That's gonna leave us right the fuck where we are talking about Meg Thee Stallion and Klay Thompson. Now, you can say I'm wrong all you want to, but being as you don't be on the internet like that, I'm telling you what's happening, my
2: nigga. Well, no, I guess I kind of, and I was thinking about this, and unfortunately, I'll be using fucked up analogies on the show, and I want to do better. But if somebody gives an equivalent of like a Bill Cosby pound cake speech.
4: Wow.
2: So when somebody is giving you that speech or that vibe, so it's sort of like, okay, that's the reason why African Americans can't get nowhere. Now, we're not getting nowhere because we don't accept the pound cake type of language that Bill Cosby used to denigrate African Americans, specifically poor African Americans.
3: Or Obama telling you to take your slippers off and turn off the video game.
2: Okay. I'll give you that. I'm not going to run from that. I'll give you that. That type of speech, or we're not getting nowhere because we reject that speech, or we're not getting nowhere because they're giving that type of speech.
3: Both. It's a fucked up cycle. Because we all know that changes need to happen, whether it's hip hop, our regular the community, whatever. We all know that there needs to be some type of change, but if we're shooting down everything, then that means there's nothing, B. There's got to be something.
2: I don't think we're shooting down everything.
3: You just, nigga, you, I'm talking to you.
2: Okay.
3: You just put fucking Ice Cube, America's Most Wanted, and Killer Mike in the same category as fucking Clarence Thomas.
2: Well, I tried to fix it up and say Clarence Thomas
3: like. I know, but you did it. To the motherfucking listener that just tuned in at that moment, they're like, wow. Even Curtis is like, yeah, you can't put them with that dude.
2: I'm curious to hear what Kurt G has to say on this
3: speech. Go ahead, Kurt.
0: So you said a lot. And as far as them brothers being conservative, they probably have some conservatism in them. Shit, I probably have a little bit in me. Some of the shit that I think about and how we act. Especially when I talk about us. I'm sounding like motherfucking like I'm the Alabama fucking Republican senator.
2: Oh, damn.
3: Damn, Clarence.
0: When I'm talking about us and how we get down and how we treat each other.
2: Are you George Wallison?
0: Nah, not that. Okay. Don't do that to me.
2: Okay, go ahead. Go ahead.
0: Not that. But I'll probably nigga hear me and thinking this nigga, he wants conservative shit. If they hear me talking about how we get down and how we do each other and the way black people treat each other and how we when we get amongst each other, it's hate. But when you talk about other people, we want to boycott. We want to talk other type. We want to talk when we're talking about other kinds of other people. But when it's us, we want to kill and bring each other all the way down. So, yeah, I might sound a little conservative when I talk about shit like that. But where they're coming from to me, just to me, where they're coming from, I don't take them in a conservative way. I know it can sound that way, but I don't think they're coming off like, nigga, where's the next Klan rally at, nigga? I'm trying to be there.
2: Ooh. I didn't, and I apologize because I'm not trying to frame them like that. I'm not trying to. I'm not trying to. I think that when you have a particular brand of speech or you have this intellectual, it's almost like a dismissal, you know, if and then you try to do it from a very intellectual point of view versus, to me, sort of like Kyle, that's why I say Kyle's pound cake. Instead of just being sort of like you was 6 o'clock in the goddamn morning and you got this bullshit on the radio. See, that's more direct. And so that way you can get directly to the problem, talking about put it in. True. At 6 a.m. amongst minors is fucked up and inappropriate. You can and I say that.
3: The radio station.
0: I got something to
3: I
0: say.
3: I was one of those.
2: Right. And which is fine. And so if Killer Mike wants, see, Killer Mike wanted to do this intellectual shit and then sort of slap and offend people who he thinks not going to understand. That nigga live in Atlanta.
3: Yep.
2: And he knows
3: he's doing a lot for black people in Atlanta. And B, let's make sure we know that.
2: Okay, yeah, but at the same time, this nigga know that the message, the hard body message, need to be aimed at YN trap niggas.
3: Oh, yes, sir.
2: Okay,
3: yes,
2: sir. But you don't hear that.
3: Yes, sir. That's all okay. I got.
2: So I guess I find those men. And I apologize for the Clarence Thomas. You're right. That was a bit harsh. I guess I find both of those guys is the most disingenuous niggas trying to hide behind doing something. Then be straight the fuck up then. If Atlanta and your biggest problem is gun violence amongst YNs and trap niggas, how plainly can you say that?
3: But ain't it funny to you how our folk can boycott H&M for 6 hours and be right back in the store after lunch?
2: Well,
3: but we want to get rid of Ice Cube and kill Mike.
2: I didn't say that. I'm saying
3: not you, but the internet has been murdering Killer Mike.
2: Yeah, the internet. Yeah, they on Mike's ass. But again,
3: I'm like, but you up in H&M? You drinking Pepsi?
2: So let me ask you a question. Let me ask you a question. Do you think Mike is disingenuous?
3: I'm gonna say no.
2: Okay.
3: I'm gonna say like a lot of people, including myself, sometimes you need to think things through more thoroughly.
2: Okay.
3: I'll say that.
2: Okay.
3: But I'm thinking in his heart of hearts, he thought he was doing the right thing. And regardless that he's Killer Mike and not Jay-Z, you know he still got Yes Men.
2: Oh, of course.
3: He still got people that ain't gonna say, yo, Mike, or Cube. Especially, matter of fact, even more so, Cube. Ain't nobody gonna be like, yo, Cube, man, you might wanna do this, that, or the other. Ain't nobody doing that. So they're left out there on an island thinking in their mind that they're doing something positive or beneficial, but that's not always the case. You know, what is, you might know, they say the road to hell is paved with good intentions.
2: Yeah, yeah.
3: Well, the road to getting canceled
2: well,
3: is now being paved with good intentions.
2: So Mike is not going to get canceled. And I think
3: get on that internet.
2: B, I know how much they on his ass.
0: But the thing is,
2: they on his ass for being the most disingenuous and coming off like, you know, almost like that, I'm not really down with these Negroes until I'm down with these Negroes. Mm. Oh, black power. You know, now all of a sudden he's down. Okay. But his past 4 years of rhetoric has been off of that other shit.
3: Do you remember when Killer Mike was fully down with Bernie Sanders? Do you remember that?
2: I remember that, yeah.
3: Was he selling out doing that?
2: I mean, he was a Bernie supporter. I mean,
3: yeah, but is that a bad thing?
2: I'm not saying it was a bad thing. He was a Bernie supporter.
3: He was doing something, right? He was doing something. He was trying to rock with Bernie, trying to get folks to look at a different path. I don't see... Look, I'm going to say it because it's been in a few fucking text chains that I'm in about this, and I have remained silent because, first of all, again, I need to reiterate, fuck MAGA and all of that shit. Project 2025, fuck all of that. But at some point, B, when we was kids and we had to get that goddamn Vicks under our nose and on our chest, we had to take that motherfucking medicine. And I don't know what the medicine is we need in our community right now. It is not rap. It is not hip hop. We need some medicine, B. And you got certain folks out here that are trying, at least. You can go back to fuck the Colin Kaepernick. Motherfucker gave a half a teaspoon of fucking medicine and then was gone. Killer Mike doing what he do, and then he'll be gone with his house, his wife, his cars, his businesses, and that shit. Ice Cube clearly don't have to be saying a goddamn thing about none of this shit. But he risked it again by making this record. And again, on the fucking text chain, crickets.
2: Well,
3: not even saying nothing bad about it or good, just nothing. So that's the dilemma that we're in. Whether it's hip hop, the community, whatever, we're in this dilemma where it's like, fuck him, fuck her, fuck them.
2: In my personal opinion, I think, and I don't know who is going to be God chosen to do that, but I think the person who can galvanize, that means speak to highfalutin ass African-American intellectuals who are ashamed of their poor hood rat YN cousins and family members, to galvanize both of those. Okay, to me, that's just my bottom line. I think Ice Cube and Killer Mike suffer from being disingenuous because folks have seen them on both sides of the fence.
3: If you want to call anybody, you're so
2: chameleon.
3: The word disingenuous. Now let's stick with disingenuous.
2: Okay.
3: What's that cat new dude that made that song from Mississippi? He wears his hair like a crown. Used to make all them strip club records and shit. Who, but now he runs around.
2: You ain't talking about Afro Man, are you?
3: No, fuck no.
0: Okay. Oh, you're talking about
3: David Banner.
2: David Banner.
0: Yes.
3: You remember what kind of music he used to make? We can't forget that shit.
0: Rubber Band Man.
2: Right. Yeah.
3: All of that shit. But now he's running around being pro-black, this, that, and the other.
2: Mm-hmm.
3: You don't, is it, there's no disingenuity there? Or did he just wake up and figured, you know what? I don't need to make this kind of music. Let me bring my black people together. What is that?
2: Well, no matter when he woke up, there isn't the sort of back and forth. Okay, you're right. He made that type of trap, if you want to call it that, relatable music in his music career early. His music career is generally over unless he's even doing his hits. But that's generally pretty much over.
3: He can't do his hits if he's where he is right now.
2: Okay, and then so let's say he ain't even doing that, but he is where he is. Now, again, just like so many people, I'm just using this as an example. Let's say he shows up at the next GOP situation and is backslapping niggas. Then, and only then, does he get into that category? B.
3: Snoop Doggy Dogg.
2: Very good. Probably the best classic example. But that's my bottom line, B, is that Cube and Killer Mike have done a lot of back and forth fence jumping. That's all.
3: Well, Killer Mike has sowed quite a green pasture as far as I see it. And yes, is it a fumble? He fumbled. But did he lose the game? Not necessarily, to me.
2: No, I'm not saying he even lost the game. And again, I think it's the back and forth. You know, it's the, I'm going to now, you know, the voting right guys, we need to mobilize. We need to do this, that, and the third. But his rhetoric prior was harmful to that. His rhetoric prior was, you know, be smart enough, you know, get the GOP and outsmart and this, that, nigga, what the fuck?
3: Hey, Kurt, can Killer sound like, shut up and make music, nigga.
2: I ain't saying that.
0: Shut up and dribble.
2: I ain't saying that.
3: I still can't fully, unless I saw Cube DJing at Donald Trump's inauguration, I'm still going to give Cube, even though, again, I didn't like the record. It sounded terrible to me. I know what he was trying to do, but it sounded terrible because I know what Ice Cube has created.
2: Well,
3: and it's far greater than
2: that
3: shit.
2: And it's funny because, again, the production was horrible, but the actual lyrics and what he was saying is very poignant. So what I'll say about Cube is that for me, he's on a watch list.
0: Oh, he's on okay. the watch
2: he's on the watch list.
0: Gotta keep an eye on that.
2: Yeah,
0: nigga.
2: You gotta watch that nigga. He's on watch list. You know, Mike, I ain't fucking with that cat. I'm gonna walk on the other side of the street until I see otherwise.
3: Wow. You turn it into the whitest white man over there. Crossing the street, nigga?
0: We're brothers and we're brothers and we're colored.
3: I can't believe you're doing Killer Mike. I can understand your, especially your opinion on Ice Cube, but damn, you might need to revisit the history of Killer Mike.
2: Me, I'm very well aware of Mike's history. That's why I don't understand why even at all he does fence jumping.
3: I could see if I saw a picture with him and Trump smiling. I could see what you're feeling, but I ain't seen
2: that probably yet. He probably will never stoop that low. You know what I'm saying? He probably, you know, if they was like, oh, you know, here's $1 million of the form at this GOP, he probably wouldn't do it. I'm not saying he doesn't have principles, but I'm just saying, B, it is Bill Cosby-esque. In the fact that
0: all the names out here,
2: but word is born. Was Cos a sellout?
0: Cos was on the fence of being a sellout.
3: Okay, yeah, he definitely had a foot on the other side.
2: Okay,
0: he's on that fence.
2: And then so for you not to admit that Mike don't have at least a Cos style or at least a foot.
3: I don't.
2: Word.
0: Okay. He doesn't have that. He doesn't have that Cos aura about him.
2: Okay. All right. Nope. That's real. Nope.
0: He doesn't have that Cos.
3: Because Cos was off that pro black. There's a video if anybody wants
2: there
3: to look.
2: There was. Yeah.
3: Cos was in a little black elementary school doing all of that.
2: Because
3: with the black
2: leather jacket on. Cos was off that pro black.
3: He was.
2: Fat Albert was pro
3: away from it.
2: Fat Albert was pro black.
3: Yeah, but once he got on NBC,
2: yeah,
3: you know,
2: well, but
3: shit,
2: see, again, this is
3: Spy and all that.
2: You see, well, but see, that's what I'm saying, B.
3: Didn't kill Mike though.
2: Word, that's where
3: Mike. Run the Jewels bullshit.
2: Run the Jewels is not bullshit. It's made for a different audience, and I don't begrudge that. I'm not begrudging that. That's not what I'm saying. That's my best analogy. Maybe it's a fucked up analogy, but Kaz
3: you're working on it.
2: Is the best. Yeah, is the best analogy. Ice Cube, he's on a watch list. That's why I would.
3: You know what? You know what? Let me see if this works better for you.
2: Okay.
3: Sammy Davis Jr. When we were kids, we were taught to hate that nigga because he was off that bullshit. Yes, well, where
2: he
3: was a sellout in our the way I was told as a child, Sammy. But when I grew up and I learned the truth, we hating on Sammy now.
2: Sammy was hella bankrolling the entire civil rights movement, thing. Example, the same example, same two peas in a pod almost. Louis Armstrong.
3: Yeah.
2: Oh my God! They, Big Eye, Bug Louie out there, the young musicians and shit. You know, Dizzy Gillespie and Miles Davis. Fuck that sellout, nigga.
3: Yep.
2: But his private tapes after he died and recorded conversations. Louie smoking L's. Fuck that white motherfucker. I don't fuck with these white
3: Man, come on, man.
2: So look, if Mike off that, then I will apologize profusely, but
3: just give that man the benefit of the doubt until you know absolutely.
2: Okay. Him.
3: I'm not talking about Q.
2: Okay.
3: I'm talking about Killer Mike.
2: Okay. That's real. All right.
0: The funny thing about that record is I'm listening to it, and it had a bounce to me. But the track. So it wasn't horrible to me. The track wasn't horrible. It was definitely not something I'd be going back and listening to, but it wasn't a horrible, like it was just straight trash. But the lyrics is like, damn, I wish he had put that over a different beat.
2: Yep. Mm-hmm.
0: Damn, I wish he had did it over a different, because he is speaking the straight truth in that motherfucker. He is dropping knowledge.
2: Crazy knowledge.
3: Yes. Of today.
0: Yes.
3: Of today.
2: Crazy knowledge, which if you need something to get repeated on radio, it would probably be that record.
0: Never.
2: I know it won't be, but if you needed something to be repeated on black radio, it probably would be that record. I know they never would do it, but again, he's on a watch list, B. We'll see.
3: We will see. Ice Cube is on thin ice.
2: Sam, B. All right, that's what's up. I think what we will definitely revisit is Mike. And I think if and this is the key thing, if he jumps the fence, what your opinion will be. If, because he might not. He might do a David Banner. Fuck it, I'm all in. And then I'm good with that. So that's what's up. All right, next topic on the Hip Hop Digest is, as we continue the 20 years of the Hip Hop Digest.
0: Jeez.
2: You know, it's a couple of things here. And like I said, I said this before, I have a list that goes back to 2011, I think, of all the albums. Three albums. You could probably pick 20, but just three out of the 20 that was super special.
0: Three out of the 20 years that was super
2: three
0: special.
2: Out of the 20 years, or at least three out of the, if you have a running list. Like I said, I can't go back farther than 2011. That's as far as I can go back that I kept a running tab. So
0: to me, album that I heard.
2: Okay, if you're ready to pick now, I got one that I can say.
0: I'm going to pick one right now.
2: Okay.
0: I'm going to pick one right now that just, and I heard it, I was like, wow, this is, so, I was wanting more, but I only got one.
2: Okay.
0: And that was the HISD album.
3: Oh, my goodness.
0: I'm Seeing Green.
3: Oh my God. Now I'm fucking have to listen to that again.
0: That album was so incredible to me, my nigga.
3: Oh my God.
0: It blew my mind because I'm like, this is what the fuck I'm talking about. This Houston Independent Spit District? Yeah. Nigga, I was like, what the fuck is happening here with these niggas? This niggas just brought it for me. And that was, to me, life-changing music to me. Because I was like, this is what hip-hop
2: should be. I got to step out of the room for 1 second.
3: Oh, my goodness. Well, while he's stepping out, that's crazy.
0: I got to find that album and put it back
3: on.
0: Oh,
3: my God.
0: Because it just came to me. Out of all the years, that is probably the best album that I've heard out of all the years. Because that just was crazy, B.
3: Wow, yo.
0: No skips in that album. No skips.
3: That left my brain, B.
0: Wow.
3: Damn, as soon as you said H.I., it came right the fuck back.
0: That shit is burned into my brain. That's how fucking crazy that shit was. It's burned in there, B.
3: It is, yo. And that was early.
0: Early.
3: Yeah, that was
0: early, B.
3: 2010s.
0: That was before that, maybe. It might have been. It was early shit that I was like, God, this shit
3: dog,
0: is incredible.
3: Yo. Wow, well, I guess King Killer's getting another cup of lemonade. So
0: that was a cool, refreshing drink.
3: I want to say what one I got, because I told him I couldn't do a whole bunch of them at the same time. I had to just go through and pick them occasionally.
0: Yeah, but off the top of my head, like I said, that album is burned into my brain permanently because that album just was like, this shit just changed for me.
2: Shout to you. I have that record on vinyl, thank goodness.
3: Oh, my God.
2: I have that record on vinyl, thank goodness. But that was one of my three. But so I'm going to pick another one. And this is, again, you know, just three. Actually, it's going to be more than three because we're going to be celebrating the 20th as we go throughout the whole year. Mine, right off the break, because that was one of my three, but I'll go to the next one, would be Rashid and Confidence, Element of Surprise.
0: That shit was crazy too.
2: Nigga.
0: Yes, that's a great album.
2: My word for them two and that record, if it was a different time, they'd be the new Pete Rock and CL Smooth.
3: Whoa, don't do that.
2: Well, I'm not saying they would end up like them.
0: But that could be considered a classic album.
2: Rashid and Confidence, Element of Surprise. That record, again, in another time, they would take the mantle where Pete Rock and CL drop and carry the ball. That record is so nutso.
3: All right, well, I'm gonna go back to 2012. Apollo Brown and OC Trophies.
0: Nigga.
3: That one right there, nigga.
0: That's definitely one of my top three.
2: Matter of fact,
0: that might come in number two right up after the HISD. That one might just skirt right up there.
2: Yo, I was like, this Apollo Brown nigga. Yo, he's.
0: And I'm like, OC still got it.
2: Oh my god.
3: It's popping with Apollo Brown after that, bro.
2: All right, so I'm just letting y'all know, 20 years of doing this show, that's what we on.
3: Okay. Yes, sir.
2: So now the text chain, you know what I'm saying? You feel froggy, you want to jump in, you know what I mean?
0: And they will.
2: You know, go ahead and do that. But we're talking about in the last 20, okay? You know, don't throw a bunch of albums. Just throw out like one joint. Definitely HISD.
0: That one just burned in my brain, B. HISD was just crazy.
2: It's funny because I have a list of the decade records. And HISD and Rashid and Confidence and Apollo Brown and Trophies are on that list. I have the Trophies on vinyl as well, but it's hard as fuck to find that Rashid and Confidence.
3: Man.
2: If I find it, it's bought.
3: Damn, Houston Independent. I'm fucked up now. I have to hear that now. I have to find that fucking album.
2: That is a shame.
0: That motherfucker there. It's no skips.
2: So
0: no
2: word is born. So if Hove was in here, I'd be like, Hove, let me give you a list, nigga, because I know you ain't heard this shit.
3: Oh,
2: and I'd be giving, and he'd be like, yo, who was this HISD? this Rashida Khan. What was this shit? Oh, I know OC. He probably, you know, he know OC, but them other niggas, he don't know them. You know what I mean?
3: Damn, you just gonna shut that man down like that.
2: Hey B, I'm just being 1 million with Hov and shit, you know what I mean? You know,
3: well, get him off. He ain't got to be hip hop anymore.
2: Get off, man, B. I'm sorry, B. That's milk and cookie shit.
0: That's true. He definitely ain't gotta be hip hop no more.
3: Nope.
0: Damn. I really don't think he's been hip hop for a long time.
2: Nah, he don't.
0: He been a corporate for a minute, my nigga.
2: He don't. I tell you what, man. I was like, yo, this nigga, you know, yo, this nigga probably told Eric Michael Dyson the facts and shit. No, he didn't.
3: Oh, my goodness.
2: No, he didn't.
3: He said, damn, I'm. You fuck me up, Kirk. You fuck me up, because that album is that fucking great.
0: Yeah, it is. Crazy,
2: yep. Man. It is. Jesus. Absolutely.
0: If it was the time of the old days, you'd be able to find it out there in the wild somewhere. But now.
3: Yeah, I'm scrolling right now.
0: It's a rough one to find. You might be able to get it on YouTube or something.
2: I'm going to fire it off to you, B. I got you.
3: Thank you. He was hoping for that.
2: Yeah, I got you.
3: I was trying to do my due diligence, but if you're going to send it,
2: I got you.
3: I can use them brain cells for something else.
2: I got you. All right, so as we continue to celebrate the Hip Hop Digest 20 years, because we're going to be celebrating all year. I mean, we haven't celebrated Hard Body, but we're going to, from here the rest of the time.
3: We got all year.
2: We're going to be celebrating your boy E Color. And we probably should do this as well per show. A favorite verse. Now, it doesn't have to be in the last 20.
3: No, it's just your favorite. Throughout hip hop,
2: which is great. Okay. I thought of two off the break, but we only doing one per show.
3: Only doing one.
2: Yep. So, Swerve?
3: Wait. Okay. So let's do it like this, because I got mine lined up right here. I'm going to say it. I'm not going to say the name of the song, but those that know will know immediately when I start the words. Okay?
2: Oh, is that what we doing?
0: That's what we doing?
3: Yeah. Don't say the name.
0: I thought we were saying the name. Okay, my bad.
3: Nah. Don't say the name.
0: You should have gave me that. I would have wrote my verse down.
2: Yeah. See, I wrote.
3: You know what? Do what you do. I'ma do this how I got it.
2: Okay.
3: Cool?
2: All right.
0: Cool.
2: So this is Swerve, one of Swerve's favorite verses.
3: All right. I'm gonna try to get it all out, but you're gonna know what it is pretty quickly.
2: No doubt.
3: All right. She said she'd love to marry my baby she would carry. And
0: wow.
3: If we had a baby, we named the baby Harry. Her mother's name is Mary, which is really quite contrary. Her face is really hairy. You could say it's kind of scary. She lives in Mount Airy. Her father's a fairy. Oh. His wife's a secretary. Son's in the military. They forced him to enlist. I guess it wasn't voluntary. His daughter's name is Sherry. His sons are Tom and Jerry. Jerry had the flu, but it was only temporary. Back in January, it wasn't February. But every time I say this rhyme, it makes me kind of weary. It's only customary to get his commentary. Some say it's bad, some say it's legendary. You search it all you want, try your local library. You'll never find a rhyme like this in any dictionary. Who is that and what is that?
2: Believe it or not, all I received was a pat on the back.
3: Roxanne.
2: Yeah, that's UTMO EMD on Roxanne.
3: Yes,
2: Roxanne.
3: Sir.
2: Wow.
3: Yes, sir.
2: Wow.
3: That's to this day, at that time, when he bust that line.
2: Oh, nigga.
3: I was like, God damn.
2: Nigga, so that's me. I'm at your car. And that shit drops. And the fact that, and the problem, and the dope thing about it is that he's the lucky one that got to hit it over the breakbeat. He was lucky enough to hit it. Nigga, UTFO niggas came out your car like, yo, that UTFO. Nigga, get the fuck. Wow, that's
3: UTFO,
2: awesome.
3: UTFO, EMD, Roxanne.
0: Since you did that, I went ahead and looked up my lyrics so I could go ahead follow suit.
2: Okay.
0: All right. So I give you time to look up your lyrics.
2: I got mine.
3: There you go.
0: Got your lyrics.
3: Awesome.
0: Yeah, got mine. Yeah, so I got it. I had to go look mine up.
3: All good.
0: This right here, I'm going to preface it by saying, first time I heard this, I said, oh, this nigga, he know what it is. It is a big ass group, famous ass group. And this nigga don't really get as much of the love But he has one of the best verses out of the entire group ever. Mm. Period, to me. Mm. And it goes like this. It's been 22 long, hard years of still struggling. Survival got me bugging, but I'm alive on arrival. I peep at the shape of the streets and stay awake for the ways of the world because shit is deep. A man with a dream with plans to make cream. When mm. failed, I went to jail at the age of 15. A young buck selling drugs and such who never had much, trying to get a clutch of what I could not touch. The court played me short. Now I'm facing incarceration. Pacing, going upstate, my destination. Mm. Handcuffed in the back of a bus. 40 of us. Life as a shorty shouldn't be so rough. I'm not even going to keep going because it's long as fuck.
2: Right. But
0: as like this nigga.
2: Wow.
1: Yeah, yeah.
2: Who's that, Deck?
0: That's Deck. Oh, Deck is my favorite Deck. Member of the
2: Deck.
0: Deck is my favorite. That verse right there made him my favorite from that point on.
1: Because I'm like, he's the truth to the young black youth.
0: Shorty's running wild, smoking cessa, drinking beer, and ain't trying to hear what I'm
2: kicking in the ear.
1: Yo, BET, that show, that young folks show on BET sampled that shit.
2: Mm.
1: He's the truth to
0: the young black youth.
1: Yes, sir. They used that shit.
2: But mm,
1: nigga, that was the BET.
2: Mm, wow.
0: He became my favorite member of the Wu.
2: You know, that verse right there. It's too bad that because of the algorithms and greedy ass companies, we just can't play these verses and shit.
0: Yeah, they were
2: doing
0: the show down.
2: Yeah, because we're doing a disjustice reading that shit. But
1: yeah, so, but folks get it.
2: I got you. Yeah, no doubt. So I'm going to do mine. Mine is boilerplate because I've done this on the show before. And it's still, God's my favorite verse because it's so crazy. It's so crazy. But, all right, God help me because, you know, I don't read well.
1: Go for the top. Go up the top, B.
2: Yeah, all right, here we go. Here's my favorite verse here. Very easy to find, to know what this is. I used to stand in a corner selling cooked up rock, money busting out my sock because I really would clock. They were all kinds of fiends bringing jackets and jeans, magazine, anything, just to hustle a beam. Cash was coming fast. Money grew like grass. People hungry for the blast that didn't even last. Didn't want to be involved, but the money will get you. Getting richer and richer. The police took my picture. I still supplied. Some people I knew died. Murders and homicides. Bottles of suicide. Money. Jewelry. Living like a star. And I wasn't too far from a Jaguar car in a small-time casino. The town's Al Pacino. For all of the girls, the pretty boy Valentino. I shot up stores and kicked down doors. Collected scars from little neighborhood wars. Many legs I broke. Many necks I choke. And if provoked, I let the pistol smoke. Loyal members in the crew now down with the game, selling nickels and dimes and in the sunshine and the rain. What I had was real bad, from my shoes to my pad, and the first time in my life loaning money to dad. Now the tables is turned and my lifestyle switches. My name is Coogee Rap and I'm on the road to the riches. I love that verse. Love that fucking verse. Absolutely.
1: Boy. And you can hear the music in the background.
0: Right, as you were saying that shit.
1: Oh my goodness.
2: Love that verse, yo. No doubt.
1: Yeah, I think that's a nice way to set that topic off with those three, right? Yeah.
2: Woo. Yeah, I gotta admit, nigga, when you came in with that EMD and shit, yo. Yo,
1: rest I knew in you peace. Wouldn't expect no shit
2: yo,
1: like that.
2: Yo, no doubt. Rest in peace, educated rapper. But God, yeah. he did murk that joint, yo. And of course, I could
1: have used any of the three, but that one to me was just the joint of the record.
2: No doubt. And then Deck, you're right. That's probably the craziest verse on that record. Yeah. But he got the least shine out of all the members.
1: Yeah. I expect to hear a bomb atomically. I expect to hear some shit like that, but maybe down the road, because that's so, I want to say cliche, that people would pick that one, but.
0: Oh, because the way he set that record off, yeah.
1: Yeah. But damn, yo, I like that exercise. I like that.
2: Yeah, that was
1: even though we were reading and shit, I like that exercise.
2: Yeah, no doubt. Damn. And I'm sure I fucked it up, but I mean, that's the road to the riches, Coogee rap.
3: Nah, B, we caught it. We caught it.
0: Jeez.
2: No doubt. No. Yeah,
3: so like you said, anybody, again, on the text chain, or even anybody listening, I promise I'll get into our socials if you send it out there. I set it up just earlier today to get notifications. So,
2: oh, okay, that's what's up.
3: Yeah, so if y'all reach out, we'll reach back.
2: All right, that's what's up. So, yeah, we don't have a, you know what I'm saying? I guess that's pretty much it for the show. You know, we did enough politics in there.
3: Yeah, just, you know what? Those that don't like that part of the show, it was still hip-hop, though, because we were talking about hip-hop individuals. Or
2: oh,
3: rap,
2: of course, yeah, of course. Nah,
3: it wasn't like we were talking about your guy.
0: Oh man, please don't even do it.
2: Okay, we won't do it. We got a whole show
0: without even mentioning it.
2: Yeah, so no doubt.
3: Still did.
2: No doubt. So
3: look, we've been drinking. We've been drinking this juice.
2: So let me reiterate before we get out, you know what I'm saying? It's 20 years and we celebrating. So we're going to name our favorite record within the last 20 years, and we named three crazy good records, you know what I'm saying? I gotta say my colleagues too. Yeah, oh, they caught me off the break because they're on my decade list. So you know that's what's up. That being said, you know, get in the text chain. You know what I'm saying? Hit us, email, whatever you gotta do. Name your record maybe in the last 24 and your favorite verse for hip hop posterity. You know, it could be from any time, any era for hip hop posterity.
0: And y'all niggas know y'all got 20 years because it's a bunch of old heads listening to this.
3: Oh, you got more than 20 years.
0: Yeah, y'all niggas know y'all got 20 years of listening to shit.
2: Yeah, no.
3: Cool Chief Rocker, I don't drink vodka.
2: I keep a microphone inside my locker.
0: Go to school every day.
2: Damn.
3: Yes, sir. Up. Yes, sir.
2: So that being said, yeah, name your favorite verse for whenever. And like I said, hey, I'm sorry, man, for you YNs who may be a little intimidated, yo. You know what I'm saying? That those sound effects, they just don't count.
3: Oh, that don't count.
2: It don't count.
3: Must be words. Gotta be words. And not, yeah.
0: Your ad-libs don't count. I don't care how funky fresh you think they are.
3: Oh my God.
2: No doubt.
3: First name greatest.
0: Last name ever.
3: None of that. You on the wrong show with that one.
2: Oh, B, you know what they saying, right? See, that's why I don't listen to them. They hating.
3: Then turn it up. Look, hey, hang up on them. Yes, sir.
0: Are we on the air?
2: All right, that's what's up. All right, so we are ready for the Digital Freaks albums of the week that consist of Peter and Matt, who gives us all the dope.
0: All right, then. All right, this week brought to you by Matt is Money Mowgli and Flu Dust, Jungle Book. That's Money Mowgli and Flu Dust, Jungle Brook. And then brought to you by Pete is Water and Vanderslice. Out your jurisdiction. That's Water and Vanderslice. Out your jurisdiction.
2: All right.
0: I spelled that wrong too. Water is two R's. That's how he spells his name.
2: All right.
3: It's all good, bro. That's, you know, it's hip hop.
2: No doubt, it's hip hop. So as we continue on into 20 years, we're celebrating. Of course, we're gonna be, you know, doing what we do to justice. So get in and get us and holler at us when we come back in a couple of weeks.
3: And salute to those that's been rocking with us for 20 years.
2: Oh, of course.
0: Oh, hell yeah.
2: No doubt. Most
0: definitely.
2: No doubt.
0: That's the niggas, the day ones.
2: So before we leave, and I meant to get this or whatever, you know, I want to give a shout out to your boys who put out that record and shit. One to Dial. Damn it. What's the name of that record? I didn't bookmark it like I should have. The Crate Diggers. Yeah.
0: Oh yeah. Yeah. That album is pretty damn good, my nigga. That's not no bullshit.
2: Yeah. Right, nah. There. Nah. And it's not because we family neither. No, but shout out to the Crate Diggers.
0: Yeah. He did a preview for us. Was that last week?
2: Oh,
0: I was on their show. Yeah.
2: Yeah. So yeah,
0: that my nigga did.
2: Yeah. So shout out to the Crate Diggers.
0: I don't think there's any skips in that motherfucker either. That's not a bad album.
2: I tell you what, man. The second half of No Reason Why is my favorite joint. But that's a whole nother story.
3: It's on sale at Bandcamp.
2: It is. Bandcamp. Shout out to the Crate Diggers. Name your price. Yo, support. So, all right. Salute. We're gone. Thank you for riding with us.
0: Hop. One.

0: 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Hip-hop? 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

Now, the rest of the story. June, you could not possibly remember what I'm about to relate. You, June, were only 14 months old when it happened. But if somehow we could explore the mind of the woman that you have become, until it revealed the memories of the tiny girl you once were, we would find among those memories the ghosts of a particular Sunday morning long past. That morning is here again, June. But don't be frightened this time. We're here with you now. Mommy has just finished the breakfast dishes. She's dressing you. Daddy is in the living room reading the paper. At least he was the last time you and Mommy saw him. But suddenly, Mommy looks up and sees Daddy dressed to go out in gray slacks, white shirt and tie, about to put on his best jacket, when Mommy notices that stuck in Daddy's belt is a gun, a .38 caliber snub-nose revolver. "Where does Daddy think he's going?" Mommy insists. Daddy's face is white. "Richard Nixon is coming to town," he answers. "If there is a convenient opportunity, I'll use the pistol." Mommy has no reason to doubt what she's just been told. Daddy is angry a lot these days, angry and unstable. Now something he had read about Richard Nixon in the newspaper seems to have pushed him over the edge. So Mommy must think fast. She walks into the bathroom, asks Daddy to follow her. He does. She then dashes out into the hall and slams the door hard. And there is no lock on that side, but the hallway is narrow. So she will lean against the door with all of her weight, bracing her feet against the wall. And inside the bathroom, Daddy is raging, screaming, "Let me out, open the door." Mommy answers frantically that she will do no such thing. She reminds Daddy that she is pregnant and says she may lose the baby because of him. "You'd have killed your own child," she cries. "Let me out," Daddy screams again. "I'll go to the police," Mommy screams back. Then finally, after a few minutes that seemed lifetimes, the voices grew calmer. Daddy says that if Mommy will open the door, he'll give her the gun. She does, and he does. But Mommy's not satisfied. Daddy must promise that he will never again do anything like this ever, and Daddy says, "I promise." Emotionally spent, they will speak only a dozen or so words to each other for the rest of the day. Mommy will hide the revolver. It's too bad. There was no place to hide the rifle. You see, dear June, your daddy was not a man of his word. He broke his promise to Mommy, and at the same time, he broke the heart of a nation. It's perhaps for the best that you were only a baby that terrible Sunday. Better still that you don't recall it at all. But your Mommy would never forget. In fact, she was to be haunted from then on by another awful recollection. That the day former Vice President Richard Nixon left town, November 22, 1963, that same day, President John Kennedy arrived. Of course you know June Oswald's father. You know him as Lee Harvey Oswald. Only now you know the rest of the story. Now, the rest of the story. It was not Al's fault, really. It was as though he were born that way, just plain unable to handle money. Unable to handle money. His wife Betsy kept their books. She had to. Minus her constant attempts to rectify the family finances, Al would always have been in debt. It was as though he were an aggressive gambler or a reckless investment speculator. He was neither. Al was simply, totally, unbelievably befuddled by the household budget. He deeply empathized with people who borrowed more than they could pay. He often sought to help them in their crises. The problem was that Al was himself always borrowing more than he could pay, and so he could rarely afford to assist. Fortunately, Al was never imprisoned for indebtedness, as many were who lived in that day. This thanks to wife Betsy, who stretched the family income to astonishing limits, who saw to it that bills were paid when they could be, or plausibly postponed when they could not be. But this is the rest of the story.
Onto this burdened beast of financial woe was laid what threatened to be the last straw, blackmail. It began, ironically enough, with a pretty young girl beseeching Al for a loan. Her name was Maria Reynolds. She claimed to have been abandoned by an abusing husband. All she needed, she said, was sufficient cash to return to her family in New York. As usual, Al was in no financial position to help, but equally characteristically, he tried to do just that. He would try to scrape something together, he assured Maria, but would require an address in town to which he might send the money. The cash for Maria's return home was hand-delivered to her apartment by Al personally, and so began the affair. It was Maria's husband who eventually returned to blackmail Al, claiming to be the injured party. The man negotiated over a sum that might relieve his misery. The amount agreed upon was $1,000, which Al produced with extraordinary difficulty, and of course it

0: things, unable to manage money. By the way, it was Al whose every action seemed to undermine his family finances. It was the same Alex who had taken the non-existent credit of the United States government to a world-class, unsurpassed pinnacle, who had on his nation's behalf manipulated millions of dollars with such dramatic dexterity and phenomenal success. For Alexander, the man who could not handle his own money, was President George Washington's very first Secretary of the Treasury, Alexander Hamilton. And now you know the rest of the story. Now, the rest of the story. Bessie Whitehead, fifth grade teacher, had had enough. "Lewis," she exclaimed, "you will stay after class, and you can write on the blackboard 150 times, 'I am a bad boy.'" And he did. Now, Lewis was not really a bad boy. He was simply a prankster, a cut-up, a class clown. But as a teen, Lewis fell in love with a bad boy sport, boxing. It was a Paterson, New Jersey neighbor, Johnny Lane, who initially inspired him. Johnny was on the fast track to fame as a prize fighter, tremendously impressed by Lewis's natural ability. "Get yourself a manager," Johnny Lane advised. And Lewis did, his friend Abe Green. And then Lewis picked a striking new last name for himself and started training. Conservative parents would disapprove of his career move, so Lewis beseeched everybody he knew who knew not to tell Mom and Dad. And through 10 triumphant professional fights, nobody did. Then one day, Lewis's Uncle Mike went to Lewis's father. Uncle Mike said, "Hey, I have tickets for the big boxing match in Ringwood tonight." Lewis's father, Sebastian, shrugged, "So?" But Mike went on to explain that though he realized Sebastian was generally uninterested in sports, there was this new fighter, Lou King, whom everybody was talking about. Lou King, everybody agreed, was coming on strong in the fight game, and he was boxing that very evening. Sebastian, rather than argue with Mike, said okay, he'd go. And imagine his surprise when the fight announcer that night called the name Lou King, and into the ring climbed Sebastian's own son. Well, Lou King won fight number 11. It was the one the following morning he was destined to lose. For by the time the victorious but battle-scarred boy came down to the breakfast table, his mother, Helene, had heard all about the night before. To Helene's credit, she did not shout, nor sigh, nor cry, but she expressed her sentiments this way. To Lewis, she said, "Do you remember when you were in the fifth grade and Miss Whitehead was very upset with you?" Lewis nodded. "You remember what she made you write on the blackboard 150 times?" Lewis remembered. "Well," said Helene, her gaze at once very hot and very cold, "that's the way I feel about you right now." Lewis spared his mother the trouble of repeating the hated phrase. "I am a bad boy," he offered quietly, and that was all anybody ever said on the subject thereafter. It was plenty. Lewis never put on boxing gloves again, but the self-deprecatory sentence that he had had to write so many times on the blackboard for Miss Whitehead was to follow Lewis everywhere he went for the rest of his life. There was no telling what kind of a prize fighter he'd have made, considering his athletic ability and his early success, perhaps a very good one. And yet in another profession he became unique, irreplaceable, one of a kind. Not as Lou King, not even under his real name, Lewis Francis Castillo. For once upon a tidal wave of laughter, there was a comedy team comprised of two verbal sparring partners, Bud Abbott and a self-described bad boy, Lou Costello. Abbott and Costello. Now you know the rest of the story.
1: Leonard Calvert, governor of Maryland, was dying. And so he summoned Brent, his trusted advisor and the most effective lawyer in the colony, and he said, "I am naming you executor of my estate." And then he was gone, leaving Brent to untangle the most perilous chapter in Maryland's 13-year history. And this is how things stood. The last 2 years of Governor Calvert's administration, he'd

0: laid, that one of those men would certainly not have survived to make a difference, but for the daring of his mother, Elizabeth Hutchinson Jackson, who alone, yet unrelenting, snatched him from British captivity in 1781. For the history of the American Revolution and beyond reveals the patriot who was to become the 7th President of the United States, Andrew Jackson, to have been above all a man of courage. Now you know where he got it, because you know the rest of the story.
1: Now, the rest of the story. For one reason alone, shy little Carlos regretted his family's moving to the tiny town of Miami, Arizona. That reason was the kid next door. The boy's name was Bobby. He was a full-blooded Native American, same age as Carlos, same grammar school class, but a lot bigger. Now, Carlos was himself half Irish, half Cherokee, but apparently that wasn't good enough for Bobby, so every day after school he would chase Carlos home. Most days he would catch him and beat him up. But this is the rest of the story. Right next door to the cottages where Carlos and Bobby lived was a gas station. The owner's name was Jack. Every day Jack would stand there and watch the sad little scenario recur. The bully chasing the smaller boy and catching him and pounding him. Jack may have known that Carlos's father was an alcoholic who was mostly oblivious to his son's problems. Anyway, one day Jack decided it was time to butt in. He went to Carlos's mother and told her, please stay in the house today and do not interfere. She agreed. And sure enough, right on schedule, little Carlos came running past the gas station toward his house. Bobby the bully was not yet in sight. Jack, the gas station man, stopped Carlos. And he said, I'd like to have a word with you. Politely but urgently, the little boy explained that he must go inside right away. Bobby was chasing him and would be here any minute. Jack said, you're not going anywhere. You're going to stand up for yourself and fight this boy right here, right now. But Bobby was too big, Carlos pleaded. Jack would not listen. You're not going to run away anymore, he said. And the more he encouraged Carlos, the braver the little boy got. So brave that when Bobby the bully arrived, Carlos actually jumped him and wrestled him to the ground. And it was a brief tussle, at the conclusion of which it was Bobby who cried, I give. And as Jack had known in his heart from the start, Bobby would never chase Carlos again. In fact, perhaps predictably, they became friends. Sounds like one of the many mountainous molehills of which childhood is comprised, an insignificant episode in a life's greater story. But for Carlos, it was ultimately significant. And more. The time he turned around and stood his ground made him what he was to be forever after. You would never have heard of the little boy who let a big bully get the best of him were it not for the man he became. World middleweight karate champion. From 1968 to 1974, and the star of movie box office knockouts, like A Force of One, and The Delta Force, and A Code of Silence. But now and hereafter, whenever you hear his name, I hope you will picture a scared little boy. A scared boy trying to outrun a bully, and a concerned stranger who put an end to the running of Carlos Ray Norris, TV's Walker, Texas Ranger, Chuck Norris. And now you know the rest of the story.

0: Now, the rest of the story. Merely a story, these next few lines. Once upon a time, the tide went out and did not come back. The sea simply rolled away from the east coast of Florida, leaving miles of ocean floor naked in the sunlight. Out there were shipwrecks and the skeletons of hundreds of old vessels, many of which had borne treasure to their watery graves. There were two young boys, Larry and his friend Josh, who set out to recover the old ship's gold. Now, as I've mentioned, what you've just heard never really happened. It was imagined by Frank Morrison. In Frank's mind, he saw Larry and Josh competing for sunken treasure, competing with two other boys. One of the wrecked ships, the Nantucket Belle, yet embraced a fortune in gold, maybe even the world's largest uncut diamond. Yes, of course, it's a childish story, but intentionally so, you see. That story was Frank's first effort as an author of children's books. And that particular book, The Day the Sea Rolled Back, was published. In fact, Frank would write another children's story, The Ship That Never Was, both of them remarkably well received. Frank really enjoyed writing for young people. And ask anyone who's been a success at it, it's harder. The first challenge in holding a child's attention is the typical child's relatively short attention span. So presenting a compelling story, that's everything. A worthy moral is just lost without a strong story behind it. Now, here's another difficulty in an effort to keep things simple. An author risks condescending to his young readers. Children don't like that at all. Author Frank Morrison once said, "I don't write kids' books. I write fantasy." Now, that's the right attitude. Children's publishers agree. Not that Frank was unilaterally accepted at first. An early review in the school library journal, for example, was hardly flattering. A flimsy story was what the reviewer said of The Day the Sea Rolled Back. And the book failed, quote, to arouse much interest in either the plot or the strange event. But then along came the Junior Literary Guild with praise for Frank's tale of the mysteriously receding Atlantic. And then an avalanche of enthusiastic fan mail. And before long, small children were stopping Frank in airport terminals begging for his autograph. And you know how all of this started. On a dare. You see, Frank Morrison was already an author. His publisher dared him to write a children's book. So Frank did, and he liked it so much that he quit his original style of writing, a style that had already sold some 60 million copies, stories drenched in sex and sensationalism, featuring one of the toughest, dirtiest detectives in the history of mystery, Mike Hammer. That's right. You may have missed the redemption, should we call it, of Frank's later literary career, because the world would never forget, could it? The world could never forget the tough guy detective story author Frank Morrison, the tough guy author Mickey Spillane. Only now you know the rest of the story.
1: The rest of the story. It was in a little colonial house in eastern Virginia that Henry lived, apparently alone. One late evening, friends came to visit. Henry and his guests sat in the candlelit parlor, quietly talking, watching the flickering shadows on the walls. There was a lull in the conversation and a noise, faint at first and then louder, a scratching sound beneath the floor. Everyone had heard it. Henry pretended not to. There were lighthearted remarks about ghosts and such, and after a minute or so, Henry stretched and yawned and asked to be excused so that he might retire for the night. When his visitors had gone, Henry tugged at his collar, sighing. He was alone again, and none too soon. For as Henry's friends rode off into the dark, against the fading counterpoint of their horses' hoofs, another noise like the first, followed by the sound of dragging along the floor joists under Henry's feet. Henry stiffened, silently regarding the inconspicuous trapdoor in the hallway floor. Then he reached for a lantern and approached the secret entrance and bent down and took hold of the smooth iron ring and pulled the false panel away. Henry peered into the gaping blackness, lowered his lantern, then himself, into the cold cellar. As the kerosene flame cast a soft yellow light all about, there was a rustling in the corner, a figure barely visible through the gloom, cringing in terror in the brightness, waiting. Henry walked toward that figure. Henry lifted the lantern, and the light fell directly upon a face, a horribly animated countenance with twisted features which snarled one moment and cried the next, a blanched, wild-eyed visage filled with torment, the face of Henry's wife. Henry could not recall the duration of her madness, nor could he recount the endless procession of days and months that he had descended the cellar stairs to feed and to care for her. All of the hours of Henry's life had by now blended into one solitary hour of despair. For Henry, the anguish had not diminished to watch his wife tug against her straitjacket restraints, to see his love imprisoned through no wrong of her own. Once in a great while, like the pulsing glow of a near-cold ember, the faint recollection of a happiness long past shone in the beleaguered woman's face, and then like a flash of black lightning, the horror would return. These were the visions that stalked Henry from the depths of that secret place, the waking dreams that he took to bed with him night after night, and then at morning into the warm sun. Was this on his mind, do you suppose? Did these visions haunt him as he addressed the assembly of St. John's Church the next day? That was March 23, 1775. For here are the words he spoke. Shall we try argument? Shall we resort to entreaty? What terms shall we find that have not already been exhausted? We've petitioned, we've remonstrated, we've supplicated, we've been spurned with contempt. There's no longer any room for hope. Is life so dear, I'm still quoting, is life so dear or peace so sweet as to be purchased at the price of chains? Forbid it, Almighty God. I know not what course others may take, but as for me, give me liberty or give me death. Patrick Henry. Only now you know the rest of the story.
2: As far as I know, what I'm about to relate is not fact. Maybe the oldest legend of the Christian era. I've sought to backtrack the story of its source. No use. Don't look for it in the Bible. You'll not find it there. Of all those who have retold it, none ever signed his name to it. And when you retell it, please do not credit me. Generations have kept this story alive only because it seemed deserving of living. That does not make it immortal, but it makes it interesting. It's the legend of the dogwood tree. Visiting the Holy Land, I discovered the legend is told there quite the same as I heard it half a world away. And that is strange. There are so many possibilities for expanding and elaborating on, for exaggerating this yarn. I was quite surprised to hear it repeated simply and unadorned. By some, it is repeated as fact. By others, it is told to babies at bedtime, more as American mothers tell fairy tales. And yet Disney gave dignity to those, even credulity. And so, generations of repetition have lent credibility to the legend of the dogwood tree. It is said, at the time of the crucifixion of Christ, the dogwood was a very large tree, big as an oak. The dogwood was so even textured and firm and strong that it was chosen as the timber for the cross. Thus to be used for such a cruel purpose greatly distressed the tree, and Jesus sensed this. He, who noted even the sparrow's fall, whose last compassion was for a repentant thief, he similarly forgave the repentant dogwood tree for its unfortunate fate. And as he was nailed upon it, he sensed the painful remorse of the tree. In gentle pity for all sorrow and suffering of every living thing, he said to the tree, because of your share of my suffering, never again shall the dogwood tree grow large enough and strong enough to be put to such a cruel purpose as this. He said, henceforth, the dogwood shall be slender and bent and twisted, that it might forever remain unmolested by the tools of cruel men. And the blossoms, listen to this, and the blossoms shall be in the form of a cross, two long petals and two short, and in the center of each petal there will be nail prints, brown with rust and stained with red, and in the center of the flower will be a crown of thorns. And all who pass and see the dogwood tree will remember me And so it came to pass. Page 4.

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5: So I say this to the militias and all others who believe that the greatest threat to freedom comes from the government. If you appropriate our sacred symbols for paranoid purposes and compare yourselves to colonial militias who fought for the democracy you now rail against, you are wrong. How dare you call yourselves patriots and heroes? If you say the government is in a conspiracy to take your freedom away, you are just plain wrong. There is no freedom.

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Need advice on getting started? Maybe you're an entrepreneur, business is good, but you're still seeking business advice. Don't sweat it. 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Mr. Biz. 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
0: 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Variety without limits. Some material definitely not suitable for children under the age of 18. Listener discretion is advised. You have been warned.

0: This is a story of the men that worked on the rail, using the tools of the trade. Chicago, Illinois. Gandy Dancer. This story is about rattling bones.
1: My name

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Tried everything we knew to keep the cat away. Even gave it to a preacher going far, far away. But the cat came back, cat came back. Thought he was a goner, but the cat came back. He just wouldn't stay away. Now the cat had company one night out in the yard. Someone threw a bootjack and they threw it mighty hard. Hit the cat behind the head and give him quite a fright. Then along come a brute rat and knocked him out of sight. But the cat came back, cat came back. Thought he was a goner, but the cat came back. He just wouldn't stay away. Now the cat was a terror, so we thought it was best give him to a fella who was headed out west. The train went around a corner and it hit a broken rail. Not a soul aboard that train lived to tell the tale. But the cat came back, the cat came back. Thought he was a goner, but the cat came back. He just wouldn't stay away. Then we gave him to a fisherman with a dollar note. Told him to take him up the river in a boat. Tied him in a sack with a rock that weighed a pound. Then we had to drag the river. The fisherman was drowned. But the cat came back, the cat came back. Thought he was a goner, but the cat came back. He just wouldn't stay away. And we gave him to a fella going up in a balloon. Told him to leave him with the man in the moon. The balloon, it bursted, and everybody said, 10 miles below, they picked the man up dead. But the cat came back, cat came back. Thought he was a goner, but the cat came back. He just wouldn't stay away. Now the farmer on the corner's gonna kill the cat on sight. Loaded up his shotgun with nails and dynamite. And he waited in the garden till the cat came around. Seven little pieces of the man was all we found. But the cat came back, cat came back. Thought he was a goner, but the cat came back. He just wouldn't stay away. Yeah, the cat came back, cat came back. Thought he was a goner, but the cat came back. He just wouldn't stay away.

0: The rest of the story. His name was Edward Everett. In his day, America's foremost orator. Once a noted Boston minister and professor of Greek, Everett subsequently became president of Harvard, governor of Massachusetts, United States senator, minister to England, secretary of state. But of all of his political and scholarly achievements, Edward Everett was best known, best loved, most respected for his oratory. At public speaking, my, he was the craftsman's craftsman, sometimes devoting months of preparation to a single speech. For Everett, a 100-page oration was nothing. Yet there was no record of his ever having referred to as much as a single note. And more than his words were memorized, for every emphasis, every pause, every gesture was well-rehearsed, dependable, flawless. He had appeared to speak under every prestigious circumstance. His oratory in Washington had been repeated 100 times throughout the country. The monies from his speeches frequently went to philanthropies. So in many ways, the oration he was scheduled to speak in Pennsylvania on October 23 would be just one more speech. The organizers of the dedicatory ceremony, in order to meet Everett's convenience, postponed the occasion for almost a month. And when at last a date was set and Everett arrived in town, pandemonium. A superstar was in their midst. He'd come 3 days early to study the area, to get the feel of it. A number of news sources kept him abreast of current events so that the references in his speech would be accurate and up to the moment. And up to that moment, he was revising his manuscript, scrupulously editing and juxtaposing paragraphs. Endlessly, tirelessly, he rehearsed, bracketed portions for omission. He had timed his delivery to accommodate a specific 2 hours. Now all was in readiness, and when he rose to the platform, a deafening eruption of applause, and when he began, and throughout his oration, a near reverent silence. His mind and utterance moved deftly from thought to thought, each sentence perfectly balanced. His white hair, his erect form, his graceful pose, his faultless gesticulation, his becoming attire and his poise, his self-control, his clear voice and his knowledge, his precision and oratorical power, all of these combined to weave a spell about the audience, to mesmerize them, to hold them. And then it was over. 1 hour and 57 totally memorized minutes. And the ovation was tremendous. The incomparable Edward Everett had done it again. Now, there was another speaker that afternoon. Having not been officially invited to attend the ceremony, much less to speak, his presence, his smattering dedicatory remarks, were greeted with indifference. Following a tolerant rustle of applause, many privately expressed disappointment. Some expressed it publicly. In fact, this second-string speaker knew that he had failed. He had been outclassed by Edward Everett's stunning oratory on that Thursday afternoon so long ago. You see, the squeaky-voiced speaker who was forced to follow Everett's eloquent act was President Abraham Lincoln. But because he, Lincoln, also spoke that afternoon, Edward Everett's oratory was not the only Gettysburg address. And now you know the rest of the story.
1: Now, the rest of the story. If you'd watched him growing up, you'd probably have agreed that Bernie Manis was born to be a general. Reared in Camden, South Carolina, idealized the great Southern generals Beauregard and Stonewall Jackson, Jeb Stuart. Robert E. Lee was the boy's favorite. His dad often quoted Lee, "Do your duty in all things. You could not do more. You cannot wish to do less." The tales of Sir Walter Scott were also honored.

0: Bernese home, as they had inspired the chivalry for which Southern soldiers were known, and how the youngster hoped that the fast-approaching 20th century would have room for it for at least one more Southern gentleman, one more Southern general. Aha! But then, in 1881, Bernie's family moved to New York City. His daddy was a doctor, established a prosperous practice. Bernie attended the College of the City of New York. A strapping 6-foot teenager, he was eager to try out for sports. He became a better-than-average baseball player. One afternoon, City College was playing the Manhattan College baseball team. City College, Bernie's team, was 3 runs behind. Now it was the bottom of the ninth, and bases were loaded, and Bernie stepped up to bat. The 3 men on base could only tie the score. What City College really needed was for Bernie to hit a home run. So the young man's teammates cheered wildly, chanting his affectionately facetious nickname, Home Run Shorty. Home Run Shorty, home run. The 6-foot batter for City College stood poised at the plate as the Manhattan pitcher wound up. Bernie swung at the first pitch. And he connected. I mean a long, long ball. 1 runner home, 2 runners, 3. The score was tied, and Bernie was still running. An outfielder flung the ball toward home with all of his might. It was going to be close. Bernie and the ball arrived at the plate simultaneously, but Bernie slammed into the catcher, and the ball popped loose. The umpire yelled, "Safe!" Manhattan players began shouting, "Out!" And a riot erupted, and fists flew in all directions. More lethal objects as well. In the melee, a baseball bat, presumably wielded by a Manhattan enthusiast, landed squarely on the left side of Bernie's head, and it landed hard. Well, Bernie's dad, a doctor, remember, later examined him. It did not look good. The young man was almost completely deaf in his left ear, probably permanently, and what that meant was the worst thing it could have meant to Bernie. His dreams of West Point, of becoming a gallant Southern general, were over. Of course, the military would continue to fascinate Bernie all his life. But that which he considered a heartbreaking setback was to send him further than any military career might then have done. You see, great generals would one day seek his advice, presidents and prime ministers as well. Because Bernie's costly college home run and subsequent career detour led him to Wall Street, to multi-millions dollars. That's right, the general who never was became the fabulous financier, the elder statesman that the world remembers as Bernard Manus Baruch. Bernie Baruch? Bernie Baruch. Only now you know the rest of the story.
1: Now, the rest of the story. Scrub horses, they used to call them. Third-rate wagon pullers. Back in Bellbrook, Ohio in the 1860s and 70s, Sleepy Tom was a scrub horse. A familiar sight around town. Folks said that in earlier years, Sleepy Tom had been considered harness racing material, that he'd come from good pacing stock, but he had been trained too hard, he'd fallen ill, and ever since that illness, he'd been common scrub, the voiceless victim of one careless owner after another. Like the painter fellow named Millard, who once drove Sleepy Tom 17 miles in 70 minutes. The man would have driven farther, too, had he not been arrested for speeding by a Spring Valley peace officer. Anyway, it was Millard who finally sold old Tom to Steve Phillips for a cheap watch and a quart of shotgun whiskey. And what did Steve want to do with Sleepy Tom? Well, Steve Phillips saw something in that old scrub horse which had apparently eluded everybody else. Steve wanted to race him. The townsfolk guffawed at that one. Race that old glue pot? Why, Steve was lucky the horse was still standing. What was he, anyhow, a dozen years old now? Indeed, he was. But he's got good pacer in him, Steve insisted. Pacer breeding and a ton of heart. What more did he need? So Steve Phillips began harness racing Sleepy Tom, training him the right way with fastidious physical care and all the love that the old horse had missed all those years. The town boys would watch the workouts, amazed that Steve was actually taking it all seriously. They noticed Steve would talk a lot to Sleepy Tom, and sure enough, it seemed the horse understood. And before anyone knew it, Sleepy Tom was deemed ready for his first race. Plenty of tough competition that day in Jackson, Michigan. Then word got out that

0: coming back. His heart's beating again, and he's breathing again. And the anxious assembled rightly applaud in the summer of 1999. It's important to know emergency life-saving techniques, Nurse Penny Brown exclaims, even still. You don't just wake up one morning and say, today is the day. For instance, Penny was in a restaurant several years later, January 2006, the Hillview restaurant in Depew, New York, when this woman in sudden and obvious distress clutched her throat, elbows up, in the universal sign that she was choking. People called out for help on her behalf, and a moment later, out of the kitchen races this young man. He's a 17-year-old high school student, part-time dishwasher at the restaurant. And somebody remembered he was also a volunteer fireman in Bowmansville. Anyway, out he rushes, finds a waitress trying to do the Heimlich maneuver unsuccessfully. So the teenager takes over, places coupled hands at the victim's diaphragm, two thrusts, and out pops the obstruction. And the woman is gasping, breathing again. But Penny Brown was no bystander that day. It was she who was choking. It was she whose life was in jeopardy. So Nurse Brown encourages knowing emergency life-saving techniques from the unique perspective of rescuer and rescued. But there are some matters on the subject which she cannot explain, such as, how could it be that the young man who hurried to her aid, who had grown up to learn the maneuver that would save Penny's life, that he, Kevin Stefan, was the same Kevin Stefan whom Penny had saved on that Little League field 7 years before. Kevin's always wanted to thank her. Well, now he has, because now you know the rest of the story.
1: Yeah. Yeah. G3. Inner City Group. Yeah.

0: I strongly believe.
1: I think you're.
2: I have the right to. 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
3: I have the right to freedom of speech.
2: This message is brought to you by the NAB Education Foundation, the Broadcast Education Association, McCormick Foundation, and this station.

0: Now, the rest of the story. It was the day the boys had been waiting for. And that morning, the first thing, the list would be posted on the high school gym bulletin board, the list of the names of those who had made the team. Mike and his buddy were waiting at the front door of the school when the custodian unlocked it. Both were sophomores. Both had played in the Laney High team early in the season. Now the coach had to decide who would stay and who must be cut, and Mike and his friend could scarcely wait to learn the rest of the story. So they raced down the hall and into the gym, up to the paper taped on the wall. Mike blinked in disbelief. His pal's name was there, all right, but his own name was not. Maybe his eyes had scanned the list too quickly, he thought. So he reread each name deliberately, but Mike's name was not on the list. The rest of the day, Mike was numb. He endured his classes, but he heard nothing. He felt nothing. Then the last bell of the day rang, and gradually Mike began to feel a terrible aching in his chest. He hurried home. Nobody else was in the house. Mike ran upstairs to his room and shut the door and cried. And he cried harder and longer than he'd ever cried in his life. Making the team was the only important thing in his life, and now that dream had died. Mike's heartbreak and humiliation had only begun. You see, the Laney High team made it to the district playoffs that year. Mike pleaded with the coach to let him accompany the other boys on the bus. It took a lot of begging, but the coach finally said, all right, on one condition. Mike could go to the district tournament and watch the team compete, but only if he carried their uniforms. And then came the day of the playoffs, and Mike was there. But what hurt most of all was that his parents were there also, among the spectators. What if they saw Mike carrying those uniforms into the building? And so bitter with resentment, Mike sat there during the game, wishing with all of his heart that his team, the team that had rejected him, would lose. Oh, how he wished that team would lose. That would show them, he thought. That would prove how much they needed him, he thought. Yet in the end, they did not. It was later in Mike's life, rather much later, that he came to appreciate the profound disappointment that he'd experienced back then, because it had let him know what real disappointment was, and it made him determined never to encounter it again. By the way, on that list of boys who had made the Laney High School basketball team a dozen years before, the missing name was Mike Jordan. The Michael Jordan. And now you know the rest of the story.
1: Now, the rest of the story. General Antonio Lopez, Mexican dictator in exile. Nobody knows why our Secretary of State offered him refuge here, and yet here he was, living in a small house on Staten Island, contemplating a way to regain his dictatorship. What he needed was to raise enough money to equip an army large enough to march on and capture Mexico City. And that would take a lot of money. For this, too, the deposed dictator had a plan. A prospective business venture that would earn him many times the amount he required. In 1869, an aging, exiled Mexican dictator is living on Staten Island, his name Antonio Lopez. Early in that year, General Antonio began hearing about a Manhattan inventor named Tom Adams. In fact, the general was so impressed by what he heard that he invited Tom to Staten Island for a visit. Much to Tom's surprise, he found the general a trim, vigorous, enthusiastic septuagenarian. His eyes gleamed as he spoke of past glory, and then he confided his hope for the future, to liberate his country, to move in with troops and seize power once more. But yes, he would need a great deal of money to organize an army of that size. Just as Tom was wondering where he fit into the general's master plan, the general reached down beside his chair and lifted a heavy parcel to his lap. "Here," said the general, "take it." Then he explained. The parcel contained coagulated sapodilla latex. It came from trees that grew in Mexico. Vulcanized, it could be an excellent substitute for rubber. Well, in those pre-polyethylene days of our human history, if you were searching for a material that looked like rubber and was pliable like rubber, you were pretty much stuck with rubber. The first man to produce an economically viable synthetic or natural substitute would almost certainly become a multimillionaire. At the same time, crude rubber was going for $1 a pound. Sapodilla latex, General Antonio assured inventor Tom, could be had for only 5 cents a pound. Vulcanize this, said the general, and we shall both be wealthy men. During the months that followed, inventor Tom Adams tried every way he knew to vulcanize sapodilla latex. In the process, he ruined all of his wife's pots and pans, but still no luck. The stuff just would not vulcanize. At long last, General Antonio finally gave up on Tom and took advantage of political amnesty and returned home, an ungloriously retired Mexican dictator. The one fellow who did not give up on Tom was Tom Adams. And though he never did discover a way to vulcanize sapodilla latex, he found another use for it. And did he cash in on it? For so was born one of the world's largest industries. The general never knew. His dreams dead. At last he died in Mexico at the age of 81, impoverished and powerless and forgotten. But history remembers him instead as the man who once murdered Jim Bowie and Davy Crockett at the Alamo. For he was General Antonio Lopez de Santa Anna, and the industry he left behind, the big business, which might have relaunched his political career in his waning years, began with Tom Adams' newfound use for the sap of the sapodilla tree, an invention called chewing gum. And now you know the rest of the story.

0: Now, the rest of the story. I'm going to show you the most exquisitely complicated astronomical mechanical clock anywhere. It was inspired by the Norwegian Clockmakers Guild. Its creator, thus inspired, was Rasmus Sorns. He was born in 1893 near the town of Savanger in southern Norway. He was a farm boy. He taught himself mechanical craft, creating the world's most incredible clock became a lifelong challenge. Rasmus had made three astronomical clocks before embarking on his masterpiece timepiece in 1958. He was then 65, but today, admiring clockmakers worldwide recognize it as the Rasmus Sorns clock, and you would not believe it if you saw it. The intricate mechanism, visible from four sides, stands in a 6.5-foot-tall, dust-proof glass showcase. At the top of the clock is a precise simulation of solar and lunar movement. A main drive and 7 auxiliary drives are required for that part alone. But there is also a Julian calendar, a daily calendar starting January 1, 4713 B.C., other dials tell universal time, local mean time, standard and daylight saving time. Sidereal or star time is indicated on one of the dials. Time of sunrise, sunset, and so-called sun south are also indicated, as are solar time and time of the tides. And we're still in the upper section of the clock now. There's a calendar which takes into account each month's uneven number of days, and leap years and non-leap years, of course. And in the clock's lower section, an impressive representation of the solar system. And also the Norwegian names of the zodiac appear in a large transparent glass dial. And behind that dial are two spheres, an earth globe and a star globe depicting the various constellations. The earth globe has a double movement. It rotates once every 24 hours. It follows the Earth's axis inclination through the year. The star globe, operating on sidereal time, makes a complete revolution every 25,800 years, while accounting for the precession of the Earth's axis. The Rasmus Sorns clock is a pendulum clock, but with the push of a button, the weights are electrically rewound. It took Sorns 9 years to complete it, shortly after which he passed away. And as I say, that clock, which was his crowning achievement, was inspired by the Norwegian Clockmakers Guild. Well, before he began working on that astronomical clock, Rasmus Sorns was determined to create the world's most incredible chronograph. To spite the Clockmakers Guild, the members of which thought him unworthy of them. The guild believed that young self-taught Sorns was not good enough even to become a member. And so he decided to build the most fabulous clock anywhere just to show the members of the Norwegian Clockmakers Guild, who would not let him in, and have not let him in to this day. But now you know the rest of the story.
1: It was late at night, and yet at 1600 Pennsylvania Avenue, there was one light in an upstairs window, in the room where President Harry Truman sat sleepless and pondering. No other United States president had ever faced a decision quite like this one. To bomb or not to bomb, that was the question. At the time, no other nation on earth had the big bomb. Just to threaten its use should be decisive, but to be convincing, if he said it, he'd have to mean it. This was the consideration tormenting President Truman through that long night. Back off, and the free world was in jeopardy. Rush forward, and history might remember him as a madman. So here is our president. He is ransacking his mind. He is searching his soul. He is wondering at the millions of deaths and the far-reaching ramifications should he decide to invoke the atom bomb. If his decision was yes, was the technology there? Now, there's no question about that. The bomb had been demonstrated viable. By the dawn's early light of July 16, 1945, near the Alamogordo Air Base, 120 miles south of Albuquerque, New Mexico, one such bomb had been detonated. It had been cradled atop a steel tower, surrounded by scientific equipment, fearfully observed from bunkers 5.5 miles away. The brilliant flash of light made mountains 10 miles distant glow, and then and there was unleashed more destructive energy by 400 million times than anything ever before. So we knew it would work. That test day, the mushroom cloud had reached 7.5 miles into the sky, and the steel tower that had held the bomb was vaporized. Just vaporized. The desert floor was fused into a mile-wide crust of glass. So, yes, we knew the bomb would work. This was the awesome instrument of destruction that was President Truman's to use or to refuse. And now he must make up his mind. Should he pull the trigger? And that night, the agonizing contemplation brought forth a decision. The following day, a certain ambassador was summoned to the White House. Senator Henry Jackson of Senate Armed Services was present as a witness when President Truman told the ambassador, "We're going to drop it on you. We're going to drop it on you." No, this time the president did not drop the bomb. This time he didn't have to. Hiroshima and Nagasaki had already been obliterated in August of 1945. That was a year previous. So this new adversary knew that our country, our president, meant business. And this new adversary quickly complied with President Truman's demand to get their troops out of Iran within 48 hours. Indeed, they were out of Iran in 24 hours after Ambassador Andrei Gromyko relayed word that this was not a bluff, that Harry Truman was quite prepared and willing to make a wasteland out of Moscow. Out of Moscow? Out of Moscow. Now you know the rest of the story.
0: Now, the rest of the story. Once upon a time, on the deadly borderline where Hell's Kitchen butts Harlem, there was a New York street punk named Jack. He ran with a gang. He rumbled with fists and rocks and knives and zip guns. He aimed to own the pavement. He was 8 years young. But Hell's Kitchen grows a boy into something more or less before your eyes. Jack grew quickly. He learned the ins and outs and ups and downs of guarding the turf and watching for cops and knowing the score and staying alive. But one day, while playing hooky from his prep school for hoods and cons, Jack encountered something unexpected in himself. Jack's older sister wanted more out of life than the prison of Hell's Kitchen, so she enrolled in a dancing class, and the little tough guy made fun of her for doing it, until one day, when she made him come with her. "Somebody's got to keep an eye on you," she told him. "At least I'll know you're not in trouble." So there sat Jack, surrounded by girls his sister's age, and he was watching something that made no sense to him at all. What he did next was perhaps predictable. He tried to disrupt the class. He made faces at the girls when the instructor wasn't looking. He grew bolder and began making irritating noises. What surprised Jack was that even though the dance teacher surely knew what he was trying to do, she ignored him. So he made louder noises. Still, she ignored him. Until the class was almost over, the last item on the agenda was a jumping exercise, and suddenly the instructor spun around and stabbed a finger at Jack. "All right, little brother," the woman said. "If you've got so much energy, get up and do these jumps." And, she added, "let's see if you can jump as high as the girls." Well, the dare was irresistible. Jack sprang to his feet, determined to prove himself superior. With all of his might, he leaped into the air. And then again, and on the third jump, something happened deep inside him. It was a feeling of inexplicable exhilaration, a feeling of freedom he'd never known before. And all Jack knew for sure was that he wanted that feeling again, and again and again. The next time his sister's dancing class convened, Jack would not have to be persuaded to tag along. This time he wanted to learn with the rest of the students. His buddies in the gang, most of whom were much older, would not have understood, would have called Jack a sissy, might have said or done worse, so the little tough guy would do what he could to avoid exposure. But no way would he abandon that incredible gravity-defying sensation. Not then, not ever. 6 decades have passed since then, during which, in the world of international ballet, there emerged a titanic talent. Jacques d'Amboise, protégé of the immortal Balanchine, member of the New York City Ballet at 15, founder of the National Dance Institute, one of the finest classical dancers of modern times. Now it is said that d'Amboise in his prime was best known for his amazing leaps. That's not at all amazing to you, is it? Because by now you know the rest of the story.
2: Now, the rest of the story. Francisco was born at the turn of the century, precisely January 1, 1900. And if that sounds auspicious, perhaps it was. By the age of 5, little Francisco was a phenomenon, a child prodigy violinist. His subsequent musical training took him to Berlin, Paris, New York. He would study with a number of famous teachers and concert artists. Francisco was only 15 when mentors arranged his first American concert tour, and accompanying him on that tour, sharing the stage, was singer Enrico Caruso, the most celebrated tenor ever. Traveling with Caruso was enjoyable in itself. He was a pleasant, intelligent fellow, and during the long train rides from city to city, the great singer much amused his teenage co-star with pencil sketch caricatures. Caruso was a proficient caricaturist, and do you know that young Francisco watched so carefully as the renowned tenor created those ingenious drawings that after a while his young companion actually learned how to do it himself? Francisco and Caruso toured together for more than 5 years. Then on December 28, 1921, 4 days before his 22nd birthday, the young violinist made his radio debut on station WDY in Camden, New Jersey. In fact, Francisco may have been the first solo musician to perform on radio. Anyway, the years passed and the violinist matured in his music. And then a most important concert engagement, the Los Angeles Philharmonic. Francisco worked hard for that date, and when it was over, he was pleased with his performance, but the critics, not as much. Notices in the next day's newspapers ranged from lukewarm to downright caustic. One reviewer implied that the concert stage held no future for the young musician. Understandably, Francisco was depressed, but so much so that he canceled all the rest of his engagements for the entire season. Not yet 30, he was experiencing something that plagues many child prodigies. You learn what you've learned so early that you forget how you got it. Your instincts run dry, and you can't think your way back. So Francisco put his violin in its case, and he closed the lid. Now he'd have to support himself using the only other talent he had ever cultivated, the caricature drawing he had learned as a pastime hobby from Enrico Caruso. In fact, within a month, Francisco was hired as a cartoonist for the Los Angeles Times. And that career went quite well for more than a year, or at least it appeared to. But in reality, the rigors of regular hours had thoroughly upset Francisco's musician's temperament. They kept telling him to be funny at 10:30 in the morning. So he quit the Times and became the remarkable man he became. Oh, yes, you've heard of Francisco de Assis Xavier Cugat. Yes, the Xavier Cugat, the movie and television star of the 1940s and 50s, the charismatic Spanish-born band leader who introduced Latin dance music to U.S. audiences. But the secret of his spectacular and apparently sudden success... Well, of course, you know that his background in serious music gave him depth, and that his newspaper experience gave him a sense of what sells, because now you know the rest of the story. Now, the rest of the story. It's become an historical cliche, so-called civilized white men invading primitive cultures and messing them up. That the primitives so often trusted the white men was an honest mistake. The natives' gods worked miracles, and so did the white man with his fire stick and his ambrosia-like fire water. The decimation and denigration of Native American cultures by European explorers is a case in point. Also, South Seas Island cultures by callous adventurers. Well, the story you're about to hear concerns a black-hearted adventurer named Lozier. History knows him by that name only. In fact, we know very little about him, except that in 1823, he discovered an island teeming with happy, gullible natives. There's an impression we have of history's great adventurers. We see them as young men. But Lozier was retirement age when he embarked on his greatest adventure. So he's found these natives on this island, and first thing he does is tell them they're all in big trouble. Their island, says Lozier, is is too heavy at one end, and before long it's going to just sink into the sea. Well, understandably, there was much concern among the islanders. But if Lozier could predict such a catastrophe, could he not prevent it as well? Yes, Lozier assured them there was a solution to their predicament. He said that he said the island would have to be sawed in half, and the southern portion would have to be turned around in the water. So the islanders listened thoughtfully and nodded their approval. But how could such a task be accomplished? Well, on an appointed day, said Lozier, only the island's strongest men must gather with whatever digging tools were available. They must take their families up to the north section of the island and set up camp and start digging. But when the island was cut in half, how would they turn around the southern portion? Well, Lozier had that figured out, too. He said that when the time came, they could simply take long poles mounted on pivots and push off in the shallows. And because Lozier had stipulated that only the strongest men could participate, naturally all the island men wanted to. He'd counted on that. So, 24 crude pole and pivot mechanisms were constructed, and digging implements were collected, and the men and their families moved north to the site Lozier had suggested. The only thing missing that day was Lozier himself. You see, by that time, the crafty Lozier had departed for parts unknown, never to be seen again. Historian Lloyd Olton explains that the con man known as Lozier was so convincing that he'd also persuaded the islanders to pool their financial resources, with which he, of course, absconded on the day of the big dig. And when the duped islanders realized they'd been taken, they predictably ranted and swore vengeance, but eventually got over their embarrassment. Oh, and the man history remembers only by his alias, Lozier, we now know was himself one of the islanders, an obscure retired carpenter who had conned his fellow white men in 1823 into trying to saw in half their home, the island of Manhattan. Now, you know the rest of the story.
0: Now, the rest of the story. One day, Odessa Lee went to her family dentist, complaining that a front tooth was loose. Could it be fixed? She asked. The dentist shook his head. Too much damage had been done. The tooth would have to come out. And by the way, the dentist inquired, what in the world had caused such an injury in the first place? And Odessa Lee, with a slightly imperfect smile, related the rest of the story. That little more than a year before, she'd given birth to a 6-pound, 7-ounce son. He'd entered the world reluctantly. The problem was that his head was too large for a routine delivery. Well, the doctor tried everything. Finally, enough of the baby's head was showing so that the forceps could help him the rest of the way. And the forceps scars on his cheek would probably always be there. And he was a cute little fella. His daddy wanted to name him Rudolph Valentino, but mother vetoed that. And then one day, even before the baby could crawl, he pulled himself up the bars of his crib and tried to talk. Gigi, he said. Then holding tightly to the crib bars, furiously jumping up and down, he continued, "Gee, gee, gee, gee." Nobody could imagine what he wanted or perhaps what he was trying to say, but he kept on saying it. So Gigi became his babyhood nickname. And he was a strong, healthy little boy and precocious. At 10 months, Gigi was talking. In fact, his irrepressible enthusiasm and adorable behavior became the primary subject of Odessa Lee's conversations with neighbors. Yes, little Gigi was everything a proud mother could hope for. Then one afternoon, mother and son were in the bedroom. Baby Gigi was lying on the bed. Odessa Lee was propped up on an elbow beside him, speaking softly to him, when suddenly Gigi stretched both arms out, you know the way babies do sometimes, and accidentally, of course, hit Mommy in the face, hard. Hurting, Odessa Lee clasped a hand over her mouth, and one of her front teeth was wobbling. And still hurting, she began to laugh. And that was what brought her to the dentist, was what had cost her a front tooth, and what would surely be retold over the backyard fence for months to come. Now, the dentist was astounded. It would take quite a blow to loosen a healthy tooth like that, and Gigi was only a little over a year old. The dentist stroked his chin thoughtfully. "That is a strong little boy you have there, Mrs. Clay." And yes, I do mean to say that age 12 came boxing lessons, and thereafter a string of amateur boxing successes, including a gold medal in the 1960 Olympics in Rome, and on and on and on and on. So yes, Gigi, the beautiful baby future world heavyweight champion whose first punch landed squarely on the mouth of his number one loved one, born Cassius Marcellus Clay, the world knows and may always revere as the greatest, Muhammad Ali. Muhammad Ali. It was first Gigi. Only now you know the rest of the story.

Sunday morning with no way to hold my head. 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And the beer I had for breakfast wasn't bad, so I had one more for dessert. Well, I fumbled in my closet, threw my clothes and found my cleanest dirty shirt. Then I washed my face and combed my hair, stumbled down the stairs to meet the day. 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But I lit my first and watched a small kid playing with the can that he was kicking. 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And Lord, it took me back to something that I lost somehow.

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what's going on. Why can't I deal with this? Well, the stuff I'm with God. Why do you have to be like this? I'm so confused in this household. Constant arguing. Why can't this be a happy home?

Two faces back, now I'm charged in the middle. The game, the change, since that public acquittal. Real G's that stepped up and called their shot. And right now your block is hot. Hits is coming from the point like kids in the street. It's filling this beat, bringing the heat. I got the message, so call me the messenger. If I don't bring it, then it might not get heard. Lord knows all the trash is being dispersed. Packaged and sold is real work. It's still trash, you know I gotta take it out. It ain't fit to be in the house. If you included in that nonsense, here's a warning. You see me gunning, start running.

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She gonna write a haiku first line, say please don't stop right there. Then I

0: Now, the rest of the story. The last half of the 19th century was not only the golden age of invention, it was the golden age of railroading. And that's no coincidence. Just look at the list of railway-related inventions patented between 1865 and 1900. There was the Walton locomotive chimney. The same inventor invented a rail silencer for metropolitan elevated trains. Smoke and cinder conveyors for the Walton chimney were invented by Rogers and Wyatt. Then there was the Harman locomotive cab window. A projecting cone kept rain and snow and steam off the window, protected the engineer from hail and sparks and wind. There was the Gibbon compound rail and the green rail support and cross tie to hold tracks together. Several inventions to keep the tracks free of snow and other hazards, like the Bryant rotating wheel that brushed snow aside, and the Fraser sectional snow plow that could be raised and lowered for snow of any depth, and the Whipple sand spreader attached to the undersides of railroad cars that continuously sanded the tracks, and the Simpson steamer that sprayed locomotive steam or hot water on the tracks to prevent vegetation from growing. 16 inventors of that period tackled the problems of railroad car couplings. The Weatherby gear system locked and unlocked the cars. The Davidson system was used as a pivoting lever and a chain to release one car from another. Then there were the railroad cars themselves, the Wilkerson cattle car with its patented sliding partitions, food and water troughs and floor apertures, the Lester box car with its specially designed seats and headboards that converted into upper and lower sleeping berths. Most significantly, perhaps, were the inventions between 1865 and 1900 relating to railroad safety. The Riggin Railroad crossing gate, the Miller and Vosburgh signaling devices, the Holmes inter-car safety apparatus, the Woodward detachable roof that could be removed when a car overturned, the Beasley anti-derailment device, of course, the Coston Railroad warning flare. There were more inventions during the golden age of railroading than we have time to recall here and now. The brainstorms of 40 railroaders who helped build the rip-roaring industry we now associate with the likes of John Henry and Casey Jones may be mistakenly. Because, Americans, the railway inventors whose inventions you have just heard described include Mary Walton and Augusta Rogers and Mary Wyatt and Sarah Harman and Catherine Gibbon and Marion Reed and Jane Bryant and Harriet Frazier and Alice Whipple and Louisa Simpson and Sarah Weathersby and Sarah Davidson and Nancy Wilkerson and Mame Lester and Helen Ingram and Mary Riggin and 24 more. 40, count 'em, 40 mechanical wizards who helped make rail travel what it was and what it is. All of them women. Now you know the rest of the story. Now, the rest of the story. Peru, Indiana, 75 miles north of Indianapolis. In the 1890s, it was the heart of corn country. Town population was 1,500. Trains didn't even stop there. Granddad was semi-retired in the town of Peru, $7 million rich. As family patriarch, especially as one so well endowed, he could afford to be autocratic. For example, he dictated his grandson's future. He told the little boy he was to attend Harvard Law School. He was to become a lawyer. And sometimes the youngster would say things like, "When I grow up, I'm going to be an acrobat." And his mother would smile, but Grandpa would not smile. Grandpa would say, "You are going to Harvard Law School. You will become a lawyer." And so eventually was the child reconciled. He completed his undergraduate studies at Yale in 1913, an occasion his grandfather seized to remind the young man of an earlier promise that the day he received his law degree, he would also receive 1/6 of his grandfather's fortune, more than $1 million. So the young man entered Harvard Law School. But who might have imagined what awaited him there? You see, at some point in his first semester, some of the students put on a show, an informal thing, mostly social. Faculty was invited. The young man from Indiana was asked to participate. happily accepted. He played the piano a little. Anyway, it so happened that the dean of Harvard Law School, a gentleman named Ezra Ripley Thayer, attended the student performance, and he, of course, heard the Indiana boy play the piano and sing. And when the performance was over, listen, he, the dean, took the young man aside, and these were his words precisely. "I want to tell you something that may injure your self-esteem, but I think it's best for you. Frankly, your law marks are abominable. You will never be a lawyer. But your music is very good indeed. I suggest that you switch over to the excellent music school we have here and just say nothing about it to anyone. And thus they will be gaining a talented student and we will be losing a wretched one," end quote. The young man followed Dean Thayer's advice. He had never really wanted to become a lawyer in the first place. He was attending law school only to please his grandfather. But now, even if it meant giving up that promised graduation present of $1 million, the young man knew that he would be happier as a musician. Of course, when Grandpa discovered that his grandson had quit law school, he was furious. "Tinkle a piano if you want," the old man growled, "but don't try to make a career out of it." By the way, Grandfather died in 1923, and he left his grandson $1 million anyway. But could his wildest dreams have included a world richer for the young man's decision? Surely not, but don't let it be forgot that once upon a time, a would-be lawyer from Peru, Indiana, laid down the law, picked up his pen to write songs. More than I can recount. Anything Goes, Night and Day, The Still of the Night, My Heart Belongs to Daddy, I Love Paris, Cole Porter songs, Cole Porter. And now you know the rest of the story.
1: Bob Hoover has crashed. Spectators who were thrilled by this precision aviator's dazzling aerobatics were always wondering when Mr. Lucky's luck would run out. It ran out in October of this year. But this is the rest of the story. Early aviation inspired some hot rodders. Helmets and goggles and scarf-in-the-wind show-offs who would fly upside down on purpose. Or they would thrill the state fair crowd with a loop-de-loop and land with a dead engine, sometimes on purpose. Stunt flyers were a reckless breed of daredevils. Please, not to be confused with the professional test pilot, whose aerobatics are meticulously calculated to measure what each flying machine can do or cannot do. When Parks College presented its Aviation Pioneer Award to the world's most notable decorated and respected living pilot, the audience of airmen was on its feet cheering even before hearing his name, for who else could it be but Bob Hoover? With Bob Hoover's loving hands on the controls, a flying machine will do things it would never do for anybody else. In the Army Air Corps, he was legendary, developing pilot confidence in their aircraft by putting each new warplane through a hair-raising ring out of rolls into a feathered engine, rolls with both engines feathered, tumble recovery, even rolls in a B-17. Bob Hoover. He flew Spitfires in support of the invasions of Sicily and Italy. After 58 combat missions, he was shot down, imprisoned, escaped. More recent years, as an aviation executive, he's demonstrated for airshow spectators a degree of precision flying designed to build confidence in civil aviation. Meanwhile, providing for us all a blue sky ballet of incomparable majesty. I am among the privileged. I have flown with Bob Hoover. I have watched with awe those artistic hands as they completely mastered the machine, once taking him and it and me just 6 feet off the runway and upside down, and then cutting both engines off. Bob Hoover, how and why did you learn to fly more artfully than anybody? And now I quote, "I was 5 when Lindbergh turned every young boy's eyes toward the skies. But when I was 14 and got into an airplane for the first time, I grew deathly ill. I was terribly embarrassed. Still, I was determined, and by 15, I'd soloed. I'd get in, get sick, get out, throw up, get in again, and gradually I forced myself to do stalls and spins and wing overs one after another, pushing my limits of tolerance further and further and further. Bob Hoover, the pilot's pilot. The tall, lean, always elegantly attired superstar of precision flying was motivated to excellence by a boyhood embarrassment until he made friends with his fears. And now Bob Hoover's legion of admirers will be distressed to learn that he's been hospitalized in Kissimmee, Florida, 5 broken ribs and a punctured lung. There he performed with his usual phenomenal dexterity, thrilling the crowd and inspiring fellow birdmen at their annual Kissimmee Air Show. And then afterward, driving out of the airport parking lot, he was broadsided by another car. And now you know the rest of the story.
2: Copyright Golden Navy.
3: Now, the rest of the story. Cal was an animal lover. His house was virtually overrun with dogs and cats and canaries. And then one autumn, some of Cal's friends in Mississippi got together and sent him the main course for a Thanksgiving dinner. They sent it alive so it could be freshly killed for Cal's table. No, not a turkey, a raccoon. Well, Cal took one look at the innocent black-masked face, and it was love at first sight. Love at first sight! The little girl raccoon had charmed herself out of the stew pot and into Cal's heart, so Cal named her Rebecca. So Rebecca the raccoon and her pal Carl were together, a familiar sight in the neighborhood, especially in the evenings when the weather was pleasant and Cal and Rebecca always looked forward to evening walks, the latter on a leash for her own safety. They rarely passed a day that the two didn't play, as though Rebecca were Cal's child, some said. She had a large playpen a few steps from Cal's study, and among her toys was a huge water tub where she swished a bar of soap until the suds overflowed. Cal much enjoyed watching Rebecca splash around in her tub. He was always concerned that she had enough soap to play with, and since she had complete freedom to run through the house, Rebecca always knew where soap could be found. Frequently, Cal wore Rebecca around his neck like a big furry necklace. That was her ride. Her favorite dinner was persimmon, chicken, green shrimp, eggs, cream. Separations, Rebecca from Cal? Well, those were difficult for both. Even for 2 or 3 days, whenever Cal's business called him away, especially Cal would fret. And then one night Rebecca left home. Nobody knows why. Just plain curiosity about the rest of the world is the most plausible motive anybody could imagine. But Cal was frantic. He called the police, who assured him that an officer was on the way. No, Cal insisted it would take at least 4 policemen to track down the ingenious Rebecca. So 4 policemen hurried to Cal's house. They were most of the night searching the neighborhood with flashlights before one of the men spotted 2 glowing eyes in a hedge. A corn muffin lured the wayward raccoon into custody, and Rebecca was punished for her thoughtlessness by having to spend the remainder of the night in the cellar. Although I understand that Cal missed her so much that he served most of the sentence in the cellar with her. As pets and their masters go, I don't know that the relationship of which you've just learned is particularly remarkable, but it does give us a glimpse into the secret heart of someone, a man more often remembered for what he did not say than for anything he said. For Cal, whose chronic silence amused a nation, was President Calvin Coolidge. That's right. The home where his beloved Rebecca splashed and played and ran free was the White House. And now you know the rest of the story.

ninja suits, leaving imprints of their combat boots in the meadow down near the neighbor next to me. Heard they're building concentration camps from the rate hike off our postage stamps to protect and defend their great democracy. Though my vote in the last election didn't quite match the same projection, maybe those beautiful talking heads on my TV. And when I called them to complain, and I asked them to explain, they just said that it proves that you're not in the groove of the new majority. Yeah, sure.

When Bob Goddard was 17, he wrote in his notebook that man would travel among the stars, and he specifically mentioned rockets as the proper transportation. But it was heresy to speak of space travel in 1899. You see, when Bob began his research in earnest in 1909, there was no technical information available on the subject of rocket propulsion. But by then, young Goddard had dedicated his life to proving his conviction that the liquid fuel rocket was practicable. Nobody was interested. A PhD in 1911, he became a professor of physics at Clark University. But nobody was interested in his strange idea. Then World War I, the airplane was proving practicable as a weapon. Perhaps the rocket might. Dr. Goddard went to Washington. After much debate, representatives of the Signal Corps, the Air Corps, and Army Ordnance agreed to rendezvous at the Aberdeen Proving Grounds to witness a flight by the Goddard rocket. And the flight, in every way, was a success. And the Air Corps ordered further experimental trials immediately. But then came November 10, 1918, the very next day, armistice. So the war ended. And so did everybody's interest in rockets for 20 years. Everybody lost interest except Dr. Robert Goddard and Esther. Esther had been his secretary at Clark University. Later, she became official photographer for his experiments. In 1924, they were married. And during the years of deepest disappointment, when few noticed his work and when those who did merely smiled, Esther and Robert Goddard, leaning on one another, managed to plod relentlessly toward their goal. July 17, 1929, from a farm field in Auburn, Massachusetts, the Goddards prepared to launch a larger rocket than ever. With a mighty roar, the Goddard rocket took off into the heavens. It didn't quite reach that goal. In fact, it rose but 90 feet. The ruckus it created was considerable. A neighbor reported a plane had crashed, and fire engines raced from every direction toward the spot. Reporters hastened to the scene, and Goddard was arrested for disturbing the peace. And the newspapers laughed uproariously at the mad scientist's efforts to shoot a hole in the moon. And the state fire marshal ruled that Goddard must never again fire a rocket in the Commonwealth of Massachusetts. But this is the rest of the story. You see, in 1919, when he had successfully demonstrated his rocket out at Aberdeen, all of the facts and specifications were duly and officially noted by the Smithsonian Institution. In fact, the original Goddard rocket is there today at the Smithsonian. And as is the custom with such scientific developments, the details are made available in pamphlet form through the government printing office. The rocket age, you have heard, was launched by the Germans with their V-1 and monstrous V-2. You heard that they pierced space for the first time. Well, that V-2 was built at Peenemünde, Germany. Scientists who came from Peenemünde to the United States after Hitler's defeat have been asked how they did it, and unanimously as they reflect upon the beginnings of their studies, they agree that they secured the necessary information from their military attaché at the German embassy in Washington, D.C. The Germans got the jump on the world in rocketry and almost did us in using our generosity to build their super weapons because the German embassy had purchased all of the details in 3 pamphlets from the Smithsonian for 15 cents. And now you know the rest of the story.

0: I strongly believe.
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2: I have the right to. 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
2: This message is brought to you by the NAB Education Foundation, the Broadcast Education Association, McCormick Foundation, and this station.

Now, the rest of the story. Private Len Smith was an artist, a sketch artist, enlisted in the British Army in 1914, age 22. He might otherwise have served in the First World War as an ordinary infantry private, I suppose, but it didn't take too long for his superiors to decide how best to use him. They routinely sent him behind enemy lines with a pencil and paper. They had him draw what he

saw troops, weapons, landscapes of prospective battlefields. And so detailed were these drawings that Len Smith's commanding officers based their subsequent strategies on his drawings. And you should see those so-called pencil sketches. I mean, they're like photographs, many of which were drawn in segments, later reassembled to create panoramas 6 feet long. But you would never guess what Private Smith's artistry enabled the British Army to do in this one instant. The British were fighting in Arras, in France, 1915. They had a plan to dig a tunnel to a vantage point within a few yards of the enemy headquarters, from which British observers could spy on the Germans completely unnoticed. However, they would first send Private Smith out to size up the situation. Most important, he must draw the target area. And this vantage point, in such stunning detail, had become his trademark. Well, he did it. He did it. Smith crawled deep into no man's land one night, hid out close enough to the Germans' HQ to get a good look, and drew every aspect of it precisely. And the Royal Engineers took it from there. So how come you never heard of Private Len Smith? Why has it taken so long for his role in the First World War to be declassified? Well, whether by accident or design, that young man whose drawings of enemy territory contributed so substantially to victory for the Allies, he came home, he became a commercial artist, a designer of Christmas cards and chocolate boxes. He was never officially recognized or decorated, and only just now, 34 years after his death, has he been revealed as the British Army's secret weapon, an earthbound spy satellite, a one-man Google Earth. By the way, that mission that we were talking about earlier, you know what it was that Smith drew? It was a tree, big old tree, 20 feet from enemy heartbeats, which Private Smith illustrated in such detail and so accurately that British engineers were able to make a precise replica out of steel now, but they made it look just like that tree. And one night, somehow, they sneaked in and removed the real tree. They replaced it with the steel tree. And from then on, a steady stream of British observers went back and forth through the tunnel they dug, perched themselves up inside the fake tree, and they saw and overheard everything. We speak so respectfully of 21st century satellite reconnaissance and military technology, and rightly so. Only now you know the rest of the story.

Now, the rest of the story. Once upon a time, in the Russia of another century, there were two men. Both were educators. Ilya was principal of a small-town grammar school. Fyodor was principal of the high school in that same town. Ilya and Fyodor had more than admiration and education in common. They were both fathers of April-born sons. Fyodor's boy was a preschooler. Ilya's was already a teenager, a student at the high school where Fyodor was principal. There is every indication that these two devoted friends had a mutual agreement that if either should die, the survivor would look after the other's son, would become in every respect his godfather. Well, one day Ilya passed away. And sure enough, when the will was read, Fyodor was named as legal guardian of his friend's teenage son. As in all Russian stories, it seems there is a potential for confusion. The names, the personal interrelationships. I'm going to try to uncomplicate things as much as possible by focusing for the moment on one relationship, that of Fyodor, the high school principal, and his godson, Vladimir. You remember Vladimir was a student at his godfather's school, an excellent pupil, by the way, a real scholar. Fyodor was terribly fond of him, enormously proud of him. At 17, Vladimir was preparing to graduate. Fyodor was naturally eager for the boy to continue his education. A bright future was stretched before Vladimir when suddenly an older brother got into trouble, and a lot of trouble. In fact, he was implicated in a plot to assassinate the Tsar. Vladimir had nothing whatsoever to do with it. Still, no credible university would admit even the innocent brother of such a criminal. And thus were Vladimir's hopes dashed. Almost. For it was then that his godfather Fyodor came to the rescue. He wrote a letter to the administrators of Kazan University, a glowing recommendation of his godson. The lengthy plaudit said in part that Vladimir was first in all subjects, and neither in nor out of school, by word or deed, had he ever once caused his teachers or the school authorities to be dissatisfied that his religious upbringing was apparent in his exemplary conduct. Well, so compelling were those words and so respected was the man who had written them that young Vladimir was promptly accepted by the university. Who then could have imagined the rest of the story? You'll recall that Fyodor, the high school principal, had a son of his own. He was at this time 6 years young. His name was Alexander. Precisely 30 years later, after the fall of the Romanov dynasty, he, Alexander Kerensky, became premier of Russia. It was his government, which was toppled in October of that same year, 1917, by the so-called Bolshevik Revolution, led by his political enemy, his own father's beloved godson, Vladimir Ilyich Ulyanov. Of course, you remember Vladimir by his adopted alias, Lenin. Lenin. Only now you know the rest of the story.

Now, the rest of the story. Jack was dead. The townsfolk who had known him back when said it was remarkable he had lasted 57 years, what with his drinking and all. They remembered the week-long benders and the loud voice in the middle of the night. They recalled him sprawled unconscious after a bout with a bottle. And most of all, they were reminded of his family's hurt. Jack's wife and children did a lot of doing without. The breadwinner won enough bread for booze, yet somehow could not afford an apartment with electric lights, so the family flat was illuminated by a gas jet connected to a coin-operated meter down the hall. Each week, one of the youngsters was sent to the butcher shop to beg some liver for the cat. Of course, there was no cat. The butcher's discarded liver was the main course for Sunday dinner. And it was unnecessary poverty. By nature, Jack was an ambitious man, tall, dark, handsome, and when he was sober, conscientious, clever, convivial. He might have made a brilliant success of something had it not been for that one excess. As it was, he was a hopeless romantic, forever jousting with reality. A sometimes traveling shoe salesman who never once in his life earned more than $55 a week. And now he was gone. Little wonder, some said, probably drank himself to death, but no. It happened one chilly winter evening in a tiny Midwestern town during one of the dry spells in Jack's life. The traveling shoe salesman thought he knew those parts, but this one community he had somehow overlooked in the past. So with keen, clear eyes, he sized up the little town from the window of his car. There'd be no problem selling here, he thought to himself, and that was good because money was running low. There was only one hotel. Jack parked his car outside. Inside, the desk clerk greeted him with a wary half-smile. A salesman, are you? Jack nodded, signed the register. The clerk took the register and turned it around so he could read Jack's name, but then the half-smile became a full one. Fine, said the clerk. You'll like it here, sir. We don't permit a Jew in the place. Well, Jack's expression went blank. So that was the test, and he had passed, had been deemed acceptable by the standards of the establishment, and was welcomed as a friend, and as a salesman, he needed friends. It would have been so easy, even profitable, simply to ignore the clerk's words, and yet for Jack, a first-generation Irish Catholic who had tasted discrimination before, could he unhear what he had heard at any price? You see, I'm trying to explain why Jack picked up his suitcase and turned and walked away. By the time he had reached the street, it had started to snow. That night, Jack would sleep in his car in the freezing cold. Shortly thereafter, he returned home with pneumonia. Greatly weakened, he suffered a heart attack, the first of several, and the last one killed him. And that was the real legacy he left his children. Not that of a drunk and a dreamer. Not one of deprivation and dissipation and frustration and failure, but the memory of a man who could tolerate anything but intolerance. Jack Reagan. You know his son, who became President of the United States. Only now, you know the rest of the story.

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Now, the rest of the story. Robert Harmon was a hat maker returning home to Portland, Maine from a business trip. His wife Eunice met him at the door, her expression grave. It was their daughter Ellen, the distressed mother reported. She'd had a mishap. Robert did not wait for an explanation. He hurried up the stairs to the 9-year-old girl's bedroom. But there, lying in Ellen's bed, was a stranger. Another little girl, it seemed. One with grotesque facial features. And in an all but unconscious stupor. The child whom Robert did not at first recognize was, of course, Ellen herself. The doctor did not expect her to survive, Eunice whispered, fighting back tears. The injury that had caused this occurred thus. Ellen and her twin sister Elizabeth and a classmate had been walking home from school through a public park. They'd been followed by a 13-year-old girl who, angered over something, now forgotten, began chasing them. Ellen's unwitting mistake was turning to see how far behind the girl was when at that instant a stone hurled by her pursuer struck her in the face, hard. Ellen fell unconscious, awakened at a nearby general store where her sister and friend had taken her. Her clothing was soaked with her own blood. A concerned customer offered to rush her to the town doctor in his carriage, but Ellen insisted that she would be fine, how wrong she was. When it became evident that Ellen could not walk, her two companions carried her home. She'd been in a coma ever since, and Robert Harmon, listening incredulously to the account of his daughter's misfortune, wept bitterly. Matter of fact, little Ellen did not die. And when she awakened from the coma 3 weeks later, she had no recollection of what had happened to her. The youngster's disfigurement slowly subsided, but she never did fully recover from the assault. Twice she tried to return to school, but found reading and retaining what she was taught all but impossible. And for the rest of her life, she was to suffer an astonishing array of lingering ill effects from that solitary injury. Pains, paralyses, dizziness and depression, frequent seizures associated with temporal lobe epilepsy. A lifelong invalid, she would call herself. And yet she would also confess, quote, "The cruel blow which blighted the joys of earth was the means of turning my eyes to heaven." Americans, the world over, in the nearly 200 years since that cruel blow was struck in 1837, its recipient would be hailed by millions as a messenger of God, as a prolific author, and even a prophetess on whose shoulders would be built the Seventh-day Adventist Church. For the girl who could scarcely read or learn ultimately became a revered Bible scholar. A woman who, until she died at 87, preached a gospel of good health. Good health. 200 years before her time, she was into nutrition, though she never enjoyed good health herself. Ellen Gould Harmon White. That's right. The one you know as Ellen G. White. Only now you know the rest of the story. The rest of the story. Jim was being a nuisance. So much of one that Mr. Durband, the director of the school play, stopped the rehearsal cold. What seemed to be the problem? Mr. Durband asked. And Jim, eyes dancing with mischief, pointed to himself, feigning astonishment that he had been singled out as the cause of some disturbance. Of course, Jim was quite often the cause of some disturbance, especially of late, so it was only reasonable that the weary director proceed, as in fact he did. For the better part of 2 hours, Jim had been making half-whispered wisecracks, Dr. Durband observed, and then he exclaimed, "There will be no further disruptions this evening. Is that quite clear?" And Jim nodded, suddenly sober-faced, and assured Mr. Durband that he understood. And at that moment, the director felt an unexpected pang of sympathy for the harmlessly troublesome teenager. You see, Jim had auditioned for the part of the Earl of Warwick, an important role in Shaw's classic St. Joan. But along with the many talented young thespians trying out was the particularly gifted Peter Sissons, and it was he who got the part. So, Jim was given the inconsequential non-speaking role of a monk. A monk who appears only in the final scene of the play, standing in the background and thus presumably disappointed and restless. Did he irresistibly interject irreverent asides throughout rehearsals? Oh, I must have a talk with that young man, Mr. Durband silently decided. And so at 8 p.m., following the evening's rehearsal in privacy, he did. The director said, "You know, choosing Peter over you was nothing personal."
And the boy rather unconvincingly said that that was all right, it didn't matter. It's your voice, continued Mr. Durban. You speak so softly most of the time, down in your throat, swallowing your words, that what you're saying doesn't carry across the room, much less across the footlights. But what could he do about it, Jim beseeched. The director studied Jim's expression and realized therefrom how very much this meant to the young man. Being heard takes more than being loud, he said. Certainly Peter Sissons had a big voice, but it was his personality, his passion to make himself understood, that projects what he says all the way to the back row. Well, Jim took it all to heart, and he disrupted rehearsals no further. And what do you know, the night of the play, he seemed content to stand quietly peering from the cowl of the monk's cloak. Now, Peter Sissons, who magnificently portrayed the Earl of Warwick, he became a newscaster one day. I once heard someone say, and Jim, whatever happened to him? Well, his voice has been heard many times around the world. For once upon a lesson profoundly learned, there was an aspiring young actor turned troubadour who impressed himself on his own and on each subsequent generation as few in all history have. But the next time you reflect on that personality impeccably projected, you will hear amused in your mind's ear an English schoolboy swallowing his words, belying the brilliant future of Jim, James Paul McCartney. You mean the Paul McCartney? I mean the Paul McCartney. Only now you know the rest of the story.

foreign troops in ninja suits, leaving imprints of their combat boots in the meadow down near the neighbor next to me. Heard they're building concentration camps from the rate hike off our postage stamps to protect and defend their great democracy. Though my vote in the last election didn't quite match the same projection, maybe those beautiful talking heads on my TV. And when I called them to complain, and I asked them to explain, they just said that it proves that you're not in the groove of the new majority. Yeah, sure.

0: Now,
1: the rest of the story. In the firmament of every age shines a star by which society steers. And so it was more than 100 years before Emily Post was born, for a book of manners and etiquette in 1747 was entitled Rules of Civility and Decent Behavior in Company and in Conversation, 110 Rules. And how remarkably they encompassed the situations of 18th century life. Every action done in company ought to be done with some sign of respect to those that are present. That's the first rule. And throughout, one envisions not a world of created impressions, but rather a time of concern for the sensibilities of others. Quote, sleep not when others speak. Sit not when others stand. Speak not when you should hold your peace. And walk not when others stop. Many of these rules of civility comprise lengthy paragraphs regarding specific protocol and proposed conduct for certain people in certain situations. However, the most charming inclusions are those which are both brief and wise. When a man does all he can, though it succeeds not well, blame not him that did it. Let your conversation be without malice or envy. Speak not evil of the absent. Be not curious to know the affairs of others, neither approach those that speak in private. And if it seems that the etiquette of days long gone by somehow married manners with morality, why not? Labor to keep alive in your breast, declares rule number 110, that little spark of celestial fire called conscience. Now, much of this 2.5 centuries old book of golden rules includes curiosities which make the reader truly feel the intervening gulf of time. Number 26, for example, in pulling off your hat to persons of distinction, make a reverence bowing more or less according to the custom of the better bred and the quality of the person. And here's number 95. Put not your meat in your mouth with your knife in your hand. Neither spit forth the stones of any fruit pie upon a dish. And don't cast anything under the table. And so it was that once upon a time, in a land both terribly primitive and remarkably civilized, an anachronistic world that is gone forever. And yet, you know, I understand these rules of civility are being republished right now. Partly as an historical document, partly because, despite the hardships of 2.5 centuries, the people of those days had something worth having in any generation, especially this one. Something soft, beguiling, and kind. For the author of the Rules of Civility has served this planet as a shining example to posterity. And now you can see that from the very beginning, he was the right man for the job. He was the leader of a brave new land. George Washington? The George Washington? That's right. The man who first taught us our manners. In a book entitled The Rules of Civility and Decent Behavior, which he wrote in 1747 at the age of 15. Now you know the rest of the story.
2: Now, the rest of the story. In 1964, the freighter Al Kuwait, all 2,700 tons of her, capsized, sank to the bottom of Kuwait Harbor. That nation's government might have left her there had she not been carrying a cargo of 6,000 sheep. And the fear was that the rotting carcasses would poison the harbor. So the shipping company must clean up its mess. But how? Nobody knew how. Until someone remembered Carl Kreuer. Now, Carl was a brilliant Danish inventor. A genius, some said. His inventions had earned him millions of dollars. His bicycle wheel rimmed linings, his various kitchen appliances, his non-skid highway surfacing, and all of the other profitable patentables on which his international reputation rested. So the Kuwaiti ship owners contacted Carl Kreuer. But the ordinarily indomitable intellect was uncharacteristically pessimistic. There was no way, I'm quoting him, to conduct such a cleanup operation underwater. Carl decided the freighter would first have to be raised to the surface. Well, the ship owners agreed, but they had tried all of the conventional methods of ship raising and all had failed. Carl said he'd think about it, and he thought about it. And now listen. Shortly thereafter, Carl dispatched a small vessel to Kuwait Harbor, a craft armed with a long injector hose and 30 billion pea-sized polystyrene pellets, hollow, air-sealed, super-buoyant plastic pellets The theory being that if enough of these tiny plastic balls could be injected into the sunken ship's hull, the ship itself would become buoyant and float to the surface, and accordingly, Carl Kreuer's divers dove into Kuwait Harbor. They carried out his instructions, and what do you know? The plan worked. The sunken freighter was raised to an even keel. Carl's fee was quite impressive, but his accomplishment was even more impressive. So word got around. And off the coast of Greenland, a similar situation had occurred with a sunken steamer, and again the ship's owners called Carl, and again the ship was raised successfully, and even to this day, polystyrene pellets are used routinely to raise sunken ships which could not have been recovered 5 decades ago. And Carl Kreuer might really have gotten rich on that invention had he been able to patent it. But you see, Carl couldn't obtain a patent for a concept that was already in existence. I don't think I mentioned, did I, that Carl borrowed the hollow plastic pellet idea. He had read about it in a magazine about a sunken yacht which had thus been raised to the surface. That's right. Genius inventor, engineer Carl Kreuer, the great original mind, remembered reading about that operation in a 1949 publication. An engineering journal? Oh, no. A comic book. The science of rescuing sunken ships with a cargo comprised of enough ping pong balls was not in an engineering journal. It was in a comic book. And so the genius behind the genius of Carl Kreuer was Walt Disney's Donald Duck. And now you know the rest of the story.

0: Now, the rest of the story. Producer E.C. Seeger, S-E-G-A-R, was always tinkering with his productions, changing this, lengthening that, taking something else out altogether. Some said that was why his Thimble Theater was so successful. Seeger was never quite satisfied. January 17, 1929, right in the middle of a successful run, Seeger added a character to his Thimble Theater cast. Brought him in right out of the blue. And the character was so different from the others that dialogue and story, even the tone of the entire production, had to be changed. Seeger may have been inclined to experiment, but he did have his cautious side, and for this reason he informed a few trusted friends of his intention. "You're going to do what?" was the reply he heard most often. And then he would repeat, "The leading lady and the leading man want to take a cruise, so they charter this boat, but the skipper is incorrigible. Dependable but incorrigible. He and the heroine are at odds from the beginning, and then at one point the skipper orders her to the ship's galley. She calls him a bilge rat." It was usually about here in the story that people objected to Seeger. Not that it was a bad scene, they would say diplomatically, but, they would add, it's just so different from what they had come to expect from Thimble Theater. And for the first time in his career, E.C. Seeger began losing confidence in one of his ideas before the public had a chance to judge for themselves. Okay, the producer finally said. He would do the shipboard sketch once, and then after that it was back to the kind of material he knew best. But sometimes, particularly if you have the right touch, your worst ideas turn out better than your best ones. For no sooner did folks see that episode about the boy and the girl and the very strange sea captain, then E.C. Seeger was approached en masse with one entreaty. Keep the old skipper in the story. It took 10 years for E.C. Seeger to have complete faith in what had begun as an incidental addition. But by then, the character who had so rudely intruded on Thimble Theater production had the company all to himself. For once upon a storyline, there was a place called Thimble Theater, which was neither a theater nor even a place. It was a comic strip. Back during the Depression, Thimble Theater ran in 600 newspapers, in the funnies. But now, should you ever read in the annals of American commercial art the name of a chronically dissatisfied cartoonist, Thimble Theater's producer E.C. Seeger, you will remember that January day in 1929, when a cartoon leading man named Ham Gravy and his cartoon girlfriend Olive Oil first met an irascible seafarer whose name is now known throughout the seven seas. By the way, he also got the girl. This unlikely hero, are you ahead of me? This unlikely hero with the corncob pipe and the bulging forearms and the craving for spinach, this funny paper sailor man, you came to know as Popeye. Only now you know the rest of the story.
1: Hey, yo, one more time. Take two. Check it out, man. The one and only.

0: Now, the rest of the story. In the wake of our unforgettable, all too recent past, now it may be told. Prior to that most infamous ever 7-Eleven, in June, 8 specially trained terrorists were smuggled into the United States. Not across the Canadian or Mexican borders, but by sea in the middle of the night. 4 of them landed in the vicinity of Ponte Vedra Beach, Florida. 4 more, Long Island, New York. Dressed as everyday Americans, they had in their pockets among them more than $150,000 in United States currency for expenses and bribes. In ordinary-looking suitcases, they had deadly explosives. Their plan, quite unlike any terrorist plot revealed thus far, was this. The two teams were to rendezvous in St. Louis on the 4th of July. There, camouflaged by the din of celebratory fireworks, they would start bombing stores and factories, electric plants, water supplies, bridges, and more. Their aim was as much to panic the American public as it was to disable vital facilities. And their campaign of terror and destruction was to proceed throughout the nation over a period of 2 years. For the Florida team, everything went according to plan. Consulting transit schedules, they boarded a bus to Jacksonville, continued by train north and west. The New York team was not so fortunate. Shortly after their arrival on that deserted beach, an unarmed Coast Guardsman named John Cullen spotted the group's leader and, suspicious, questioned him. The foreigner slipped Cullen $260 and told him to keep his mouth shut. The young guardsman agreed and walked off into the fog, but promptly thereafter notified his superiors, who in turn alerted the FBI. By then, the New York Four were on a train to Manhattan. But that group's leader, the one who had originally bribed the Coast Guardsman, concluding that the bribe had almost certainly not worked, decided that he would surrender to authorities and rat out his comrades in exchange for leniency. And that plan did work. In no time, the remaining 7 would-be terrorists were apprehended. The Florida squad had made it as far as Chicago. And you, until this moment, never knew. Because instead of subjecting the suspects to what's popularly conceived as due process, all 8 of them were turned over to a military commission. And as you were utterly unaware, the United States Supreme Court met secretly to determine whether the men in custody could thus be denied the safeguards of the civilian justice system. And the High Court voted, yes, they could. And so, cloaked in complete secrecy, the men were tried. The 2 who had cooperated with authorities were spared, were deported. The 6 who had not were executed. And you never knew. And that's not all. At least partly because the slash of that terrible swift sword went unheard, the United States mainland was spared any further threat from foreign terrorists for another half century. For once upon a pair of furtive submarine landings in June of 1942, there were 8 prospective German saboteurs prepared to destroy America the Beautiful from the inside. But they, as would a future generation of fearmongers, overestimated themselves and underestimated us. And now you know the rest of the story.
1: Now, the rest of the story. In the Primrose section of Woodlawn Cemetery in the Bronx, there is a gravestone. Upon that marker is inscribed the name of a sports writer you never knew. That for which you do remember him, for which he did not particularly want to be remembered, well, that fellow is someone else again. Bill Barclay, either Bill Barclay, grew up on farms in the East and Midwest. His family moved to Wichita, Kansas when he was 17. A year later, he got a job with the Atchison, Topeka, and Santa Fe Railroad. It was only after he married, after he settled in Denver, that he took a passionate interest in athletics. He'd always been a vigorous fellow, and precision of any kind fascinated him. So sports provided a creative outlet for his vigor and his preciseness. He enjoyed participating in all sports, but found it even more satisfying to observe fine athletes. Ringside, he carefully studied the outstanding boxers of his day, memorizing their styles, their strengths, their weaknesses. In fact, Bill soon became a critical expert, an unchallengeable authority on the art of pugilism. And how he loved to talk sports with his friends. He was a great talker, genial, articulate. After 17 years in Denver, Bill and his wife pulled up stakes and headed east and made Manhattan their new home. And there in New York City, Bill took the job he would keep for the rest of his life. He became a sports writer for the New York Morning Telegraph. From talking

0: But within months, Bill resigned from that appointment, found that his federal duties conflicted with his newspaper obligation, and Bill, more than anything, wanted to be known and remembered as a sports writer. For 19 years, that career prospered. Bill became sports editor for the Morning Telegraph, and eventually secretary of the newspaper company. And one Tuesday morning, 1 month shy of his 68th birthday, Bill passed away. He died as he had lived, and as surely he would have wished, at his desk. The years since have spawned a multitude of fine sports writers. Bill wanted you to remember him as one of them, because at least one generation sat ringside by his side, watched the big games and the small, the heroes and the bums, through the eyes of William Barclay Masterson. Bat Masterson? Yes, the Bat Masterson. Because you remember only the several years I've not mentioned, the years of his youth as a frontier lawman, as a county sheriff, and a deputy U.S. Marshal, as a denizen of Dodge City and Tombstone. You had noted only the notches in his gun until you learned the rest of the story.
1: Now, the rest of the story. Townspeople of Bath County, Avon, England, had seen him sleeping in the park often. It was not against the law, strictly speaking, and the anonymous vagrant was little bother to passers-by. His interactions with them were few and friendly, the latter especially in the case of a well-behaved child or a dog on a stroll. So might anybody have guessed that in addition to aimless, nameless, harmless, homeless, this vagabond was also a police informant, no run-of-the-mill stool pigeon. He insisted on subtlety, on lurking about and confiding from the shadows. It's easier, of course, merely to telephone the district station and tell the police what you know, and yet not nearly as mysterious or as much fun. So, when the burglary went down in the neighborhood of Twerton in the spring of 2002, this vagrant, who had almost certainly witnessed the crime, at first kept his distance, let the law come to him. Officers from Avon and Somerset were summoned to the robbed residence by suspicious neighbors. Patrolmen apprehended a suspect, a 29-year-old male. But by the time police arrived, the stolen goods was all gone, vanished. The probable perpetrator was taken into custody for questioning, but with no more than circumstantial evidence against him, he'd most likely have to be released. So detectives returned to the scene of the crime in search of the harder evidence. What they discovered instead was their informant standing nonchalantly in front of the open garage door of the home which earlier that day had been burgled. No words were exchanged. The silent squealer simply turned and walked away off into a wooded area, but then turned around as if to say, come on. And the cops came on. The vagrant, police officers in tow, kept stopping and looking back and proceeding. He was nearly 100 yards from the crime scene and still walking when one of the investigators suggested following him was ridiculous. But it was not so preposterous after all. For eventually their stoolie had led them to a particular tree behind which and artfully concealed were many boxes of items that had been stolen from the Twerton residence. The informant just stood there smugly as the officers examined the stuff incredulously. Indeed, the recovered loot was subsequently and directly linked to the suspect in custody and the case was closed because a local character came forward at just the right moment. Now, should you be passing that way, even today, you may visit him still. You may find him roaming the park or begging for a bite of food or sleeping on the branch of a tree. Sleeping on the branch of a tree? That's right. Sleeping on the branch of a tree. For you see, the vagabond of Bath County, Avon, without ever speaking a word to authorities, nonetheless and apparently purposely, assisted them in solving a crime, despite the distinct disadvantage of being a homeless, helpless little gray squirrel. Not a particularly intelligent animal, most would say. But hey, you know the rest of the story.
2: 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Johannesburg, Cape Town, London, Paris, Sydney, Tokyo, Beijing, Seoul, Amsterdam.

0: Antwerp,
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1: Guadalajara,
0: Havana,
1: Hamburg,
0: Vienna,
1: Montreal,
0: Toronto,
1: Vancouver,
0: Boise,
1: Martinsburg,
0: Winchester,
1: Rochester,
0: Hagerstown,
1: Chambersburg,
0: Charlestown,
1: Berkeley Springs,
0: Leesburg,
1: Fairfax,
0: Baltimore,
1: Washington,
0: Harrisburg,
1: Philadelphia,
0: Pittsburgh,
1: Canton,
0: Cleveland,
1: Columbus,
0: Michiana,
1: Detroit,
0: Milwaukee,
1: Buffalo,
0: Fort Lauderdale,
1: Miami,
0: the Palm Beaches,
1: Fort Wayne,
0: Port St. Lucie,
1: Myrtle Beach,
0: Charlotte,
1: Wilmington,
0: Jacksonville,
1: Dallas,
0: Lubbock,
1: Los Angeles,
0: Sacramento,
1: Seattle,
0: Honolulu,
1: Nashville,
0: Beaumont,
1: Port Arthur,
0: New Orleans,
1: Baton Rouge,
0: Columbus,
1: Birmingham,
0: Minneapolis,
1: Chicago,
0: Boston,
1: Austin,
0: Corpus Christi,
1: Denver,
0: San Francisco,
1: Gotham City.
0: Wherever you are in the world,
1: the AOW Radio Network
0: is there,
1: giving you
0: variety
1: without limits.

therefore seize this opportunity to fulfill the long-held promise of a new world order where brutality will go unrewarded.

Now, the rest of the story. Dr. Gull opened the door, and there stood Eddie. "Sorry to bother you at home," the latter apologized. What was quite all right, the old physician assured him. Since his partially debilitating stroke the year previous, it was actually more convenient to see patients in his home. Now, what seemed to be the problem? Eddie looked down at his own trembling hands. "They won't stop shaking," he said. "Any other complaints?" the doctor asked. "Only headaches," Eddie reported. "And, oh yes, a peculiar ulceration behind his right ear." Dr. Gull carefully examined the young man, but nothing he discovered contradicted his first impression that the rather obvious matter with Eddie was syphilis. Syphilis! And the physician was about to reveal his diagnosis when glancing into the patient's eyes, he found himself suddenly speechless. For though they appeared at least superficially, as one might expect in the advanced stages of Eddie's condition, there was something else, something behind the penetrating stare that first intrigued and then gradually alarmed Dr. Gull. So, determined to explore what he sensed was lurking in the shadows of the disease, the doctor asked Eddie if he would allow himself to be hypnotized. Eddie said yes, and this is the rest of the story. Dr. Gull sat Eddie in a comfortable chair with his back to the light, had him focus on a fixed point, and then with soft, suggestive words, he lulled him into a state of semi-sleep. Therein, the patient spoke of a friend, James Stephen, and of his anger toward his own father. Dr. Gull listened intently. Then, suddenly, disturbingly, in a voice oddly changed, Eddie began describing a knife, and then a woman in the darkness, and another woman, and another. Eyes closed, now he leaned forward in the comfortable chair, and to the physician's horror, his patient, slashing the air with the imaginary knife, began acting out the murders of the women he had described. Through the awful interminable hour that followed, Dr. Gull furiously took notes, and when he could bear the gruesome revelations no longer, he brought Eddie out of the trance. "What happened?" Eddie asked with astonishing innocence. The physician's answer was, "Nothing." And yet so overwhelmed was Dr. Gull by what he had heard that for the first time in his distinguished career, he shattered the sanctity of doctor-patient confidentiality. He notified the city's police commissioner, who in turn notified the suspect's family. You see, the details of the murders, oh, they were real murders, including subtleties the authorities had kept quiet, were precisely as the patient had related them. For once upon a sensational spree of crime, there was a demented young man whose friends called him Eddie and whose powerful family sought to protect its reputation by stashing a serial killer in a private sanitarium for life. But should you ever again hear extolled the virtues of Victorian England, you will recall the incredible case of Eddie, Queen Victoria's own grandson, Prince Albert Victor, and the shady ladies of Whitechapel, done in by a deranged syphilitic, whom history remembers as Jack the Ripper. Only now you know the rest of the story. Now, the rest of the story. Once upon a time, there was a stretch of Coney Island boardwalk that ran all the way from Feldman's Astroland to Steeplechase Park, a wooden plank pathway prowled by a stilt walker named Archie. He was an absurd-appearing creature in his pink and white costume, with a striped top hat and a cutaway jacket and enormous bell-bottom trousers concealing his stilts, and the absurdity was exaggerated by his tremendous height, some 16 feet from his head to the ground. And at first distant glimpse, it just might have appeared that a real giant had invaded Coney Island. Anyway, Archie had been a stilt walker for as long as anybody could remember. At only 6 and a half, he had joined a famous troop of acrobats called the Penders. They were more than acrobats, really. They tumbled and danced like Russian Cossacks. And when the Penders traveled abroad, Archie went with them. And in no time, the tiny boy had become professionally proficient in every aspect of the trade, and especially as a stilt walker.
In those days, many theatrical stages sloped toward the audience, which made stilt walking all the more arduous. Archie's stilts were so tall that a ladder was needed to place him on top of them. And yet his skill and his inclination was such that after a few years' flirtation with formal education, he returned to the Penders at age 14 and accompanied them, as he had in childhood, to New York. Archie's happiest experience was one three-month tour of the eastern states with Ringling Brothers Barnum and Bailey Circus. He was 17 by then, a seasoned performer by then, but he would never outgrow the intoxication of the bright colors and the brass bands and the sawdust and the grease paint. It's hard to tell when things started going downhill. Maybe it was after he took that solo job just walking through New York's Times Square. No longer embraced by the joyful circus atmosphere, Archie found himself stranded atop 10-foot pegs in a silly get-up, bedraped with a mammoth advertising sandwich board, barking out promotions through a megaphone, beleaguered by bands of young hoodlums who mocked him and otherwise sought to interfere. From there, Archie went to Coney Island, which he liked even less, and yet which, for the sake of feeding himself, he endured. You could have seen him most any day, smiling through the frustration and the self-deprecation, putting on the happy face that he'd practiced through years of professional crowd-pleasing, stalking the boardwalk between Feldman's and Steeplechase, down in the depths, 16 feet in the air. That the time came when enough was enough is the stuff of which show business history is made. Some say it was a carnival clown named Don Barclay who, feeling sorry for Archie, told him it was time to move on to better things. But now I hope that you will not forget a young stilt walker named Archie Leach, who could have contented himself with Barnum and Bailey, who might have reconciled himself to Coney Island, but who instead climbed down from his acrobat's perch and ascended to the pinnacle of another profession as dashing, dapper Cary Grant. For now you know the rest of the story. The rest of the story. Mr. Merrifield once referred to himself as a faunal naturalist, as a man who vastly prefers a camera to a gun. Many hunters called him oversensitive. He, in turn, called the ordinary sportsman a vigorous and unintelligent butcher. The stuffed head of a butchered beast represents the owner's money rather than his prowess, he said, and such trophies make the owner look absurd, he said. He scorned the wearing of elk's teeth on watch chains. He condemned the killing of birds to decorate women's hats. Mr. Merrifield had a friend once whose profession it was to kill bear and mountain sheep for their pelts. So he called his friend a ruthless butcher of defenseless animals, called him cowardly, contemptible, and wicked, said that what his friend was doing would someday be considered a criminal act. When people wake up to the facts. And after he'd thoroughly denigrated and humiliated his professional fur hunter friend, he offered any amount of money it would take to set him up in some other line of work. The avid conservationist, Mr. Merrifield, was forever quoting other conservationists, preaching that the destruction of forests and forest life ranked among the first of forbidden sins. Oh, a bleeding heart, you would say, these days, though for that quality he has been forgotten. There is something for which you will remember him. There is a gentle legacy which has since touched the lives of children everywhere. You see, Mr. Merrifield had been a career military officer. He was not unaccustomed to killing. November of 1902, he was on a hunting expedition in the deep woods of Mississippi, in fact, when late in the afternoon, the party had pitched camp and a companion went for a walk in the woods, and there, whining piteously by the stump of a tree, was a bear cub, a tiny bear cub, which had apparently become separated from its mother. Well, somebody in the hunting party roped the young bear and led him resisting into camp. "Hey, I found a bear for y'all to shoot," he announced triumphantly. At that instant, the ex-army colonel froze with revulsion. All at once, the insanity of killing and the blindness of those who would kill struck him like a thunderbolt. Through clenched teeth, he responded, "No, he most certainly would not shoot that bear cub." And then the subsequent dressing down which he addressed to his companion,
made sufficient noise to be heard all the way, well, all the way to the next day's newspapers. Now, the newsworthiness of this incident was derived from the fact that he, this man who refused to kill a defenseless bear cub, was then very well known as a crusty, virile veteran of many safaris. He was, in fact, a big game hunter. That was his reputation. Yet it was that one incident in the backwoods of Mississippi, precisely 100 years ago, November of 1902, which inspired toy manufacturers all over the world to honor his name. Mr. Merrifield? No, that was an alias that he used while traveling. You remember him as President Teddy Roosevelt. And of course, the gentle legacy left to children everywhere by the tender heart you never knew is the teddy bear. Only now you know the rest of the story. Now, the rest of the story. He had been a local hero, an admired city official, Cleveland's director of public safety, no less. But Rebecca McFarland found him homeless, languishing among parked cars and literally in a cardboard box. How could this have happened, Rebecca wanted to know. What tragedy could have toppled this once respected man to such lowly anonymity? He did not answer. We will answer for him. Before the Department of Public Safety hired him, Cleveland youth gangs had taken over the streets. Burglaries were on the rise and vandalism, of course, turf wars. But then along comes this soft-spoken, unassuming fellow who hates guns. He won't even carry a gun. And he's walking alone and unprotected in a sweatshirt and casual slacks through the riot-torn Trenton district, simply talking to young thugs. No wonder they don't kill him, but he listens to them. And they listen to him. He asks what are their interests, and they answer sports. He says he'll find them all of the recreational facilities they want, but the deal is they have to behave themselves, police their own. Well, they say okay. And pretty soon local schools and churches and merchants and off-duty cops and firemen and even the Boy Scouts get involved. Coddling punks, the critics call it at first. But what do you know? The juvenile crime rate is falling like a bushel of brass knuckles, and more victories follow. The exposure of union shakedowns, a major push for traffic safety resulting in a 40% decrease in fatalities. Oh, there are some failures as time goes on, but it's the personal ones that echo loudest in the street and in the newspapers. A succession of ill-fated marriages, then that lousy, icy April night when the public safety director, drinking and driving, sends another motorist to the hospital. Hit and run, the headlines call it, and the people demand his resignation, and they get it. The downhill slide is a steep one after that. Bungled business deals and bankruptcy and... Before his eyes, his life has dissolved into an oblivion of alcoholism, destitution, illness, and shame. And who arrives on the scene but a 44-year-old Cleveland librarian named Rebecca McFarland? And she is the one who finds him literally in a cardboard box. And she takes pity and takes it upon herself to restore some measure of his dignity by arranging a proper burial. You see, the city's once celebrated director of public safety had died drunk and in debt and forgotten. 40 years previous, age 54, even his ashes were neglected, casually stashed in a box in his daughter-in-law's garage. But now there's a handsome monument in Cleveland's Lakeview Cemetery, thanks to Rebecca. For in 1997, in a solemn ceremony, she scattered those once abandoned ashes in a peaceful lagoon nearby. But once upon a crime, there was an official of the Treasury Department, Prohibition Bureau, who would have given anything to become an agent of the FBI, yet who, rejected as such, moved to Cleveland instead. You've always thought of him as the man who put away Al Capone. The number one, untouchable. But now you've met the unlovable Elliot Ness. Now you know the rest of the story. Now, the rest of the story. From the day she was born, Margaret Gertrude Zell was as plain can be.
the product of an upper-class Holland Dutch family. She was educated in the finest schools. At the age of 14, she was admitted to a convent where she received the guidance of the sisters for 4 years. Her chance for romance came at 18. Vacationing in the Dutch capital, Margie met a handsome military man. Of Scottish descent, Captain Campbell MacLeod held a commission in the Dutch colonial army. He was more than twice Margie's age. That in itself made the captain still more adorable as far as Margie was concerned. Similarly, MacLeod was captivated by the girl's youth and innocence. Soon the captain proposed, Margie accepted, and for the first time in her life, the plain Jane Dutch girl felt beautiful. Margie's marital bliss was not to last. In less than a year, she had become a dreary housekeeper whose drudgery was taken for granted. Eventually, she learned the rest of the story, that her husband was nothing more than an aging roué. Marrying young Margie, he had hoped to recapture the excitement of his own youth. Indeed, that was lost forever. Even his continuing infidelity was more out of habit than passion. To make matters worse, Captain MacLeod also drank, and he gambled. At one point, he very nearly gambled away everything he owned. And thus did Margie, the neglected young housewife, dissolve into a daydreamy world, a succession of feminine fantasies in which she saw herself as mysterious and desired, as in control of her destiny. Yet the real-life marriage of just plain Margie continued its sullen sway between the mundane and the insane. Captain MacLeod even savagely beat poor Margie, threatened her with a loaded revolver sometimes. In 1902, the MacLeods were divorced, but Margie, now in her late 20s, disillusioned and disheartened, still clung to the elaborate fantasies which had sustained her through the boredom and the brutality of her marriage. Of course, innumerable women under similar circumstances have dreamed similar dreams. And yet, if only this once, such a woman made such dreams come true. For Margie left Margie in Holland and moved to Paris and created for herself a new and exotic identity. She danced on the stage. She enslaved powerful men in her passionate snare. She engaged in espionage for the Germans during the First World War. And that's how a dreary and downtrodden housewife rose phoenix-like from the ashes of her own disillusionment to become the ultimate femme fatale. That's right. She became a mysterious and irresistibly sensuous man-trap known all over the world as the ultimately seductive spy called Mata Hari. Now you know the rest of the story.

Now, the rest of the story. Perhaps it's because knowledge in the field of medicine is compounding so rapidly that doctors are increasingly skeptical, more and more reticent to accept the latest discoveries until each has been painstakingly tested and verified. Imagine then the skepticism of surgeons in Omaha, Nebraska, when a candidate for major surgery insisted that they, the doctors, use his equipment for the operation. The patient's name was Adrian Hannes, H-A-N-N-U-S, apparently responsible young man employed by an energy firm in Omaha, faculty member at Augustana College in Sioux Falls, South Dakota. February 14, 1983, Mr. Hannes had been taken to Methodist Hospital, complaining of severe abdominal pains. A diagnosis was made, surgery prescribed, and then, during a pre-surgery consultation, the patient produced a felt-lined case and presented it to the surgeon. Said, Mr. Hannes, I want you to use these when you operate. The surgeon opened the case, and inside were what appeared to be scalpels. Scalpels, but they were nothing like the doctor had ever seen before. The patient was asked where he got them. Mr. Hannes replied that a friend in Lynchburg, Virginia, had made them. They were indeed scalpels, but this is the rest of the story. They were more than 100 times sharper than a honed steel instrument. The surgeon was incredulous, and then he looked more closely to see that the surgical instruments his patient had brought, that the blades of all of them were made of glass. Now, certainly Mr. Hannes' surgeon was in no way compelled to give these revolutionary scalpels a try, except by curiosity. But curiosity was enough. And so after seeking and obtaining official assurance that the instruments were safe to use, the surgeon agreed, the surgery was performed, and those scalpels were so sharp that they required almost no pressure to cut, and this so impressed the surgeon who used them that he began recommending that they be employed in delicate surgery of all kinds, plastic surgery, eye surgery, which they were. The glass blades, only 4/1,000,000ths of a centimeter in thickness, manufactured and sold for $15 a piece. That's more than 53 times less expensive than comparable diamond edge scalpels. The pioneer patient, Adrian Hannes, recuperated nicely. He did recover, and they're still talking about this back at Augustana College. That's where Mr. Hannes is director of

Of the story. John Lussing had just risen from his breakfast table the morning of March 24, 1927, when he heard a frantic banging at his front door. It was a neighbor, out of breath, apparently terrified. "We got to get out of here," the neighbor was shouting. John said, "What are you talking about?" The neighbor exclaimed, "It's the Chinese nationalists, the troops of Chiang Kai-shek. They have been battling local warlords not far from here. Now they've come for white families living in Nanking. They're going to kill us all." John rushed to his wife, tersely related what he'd heard. "Gather the children," he said. "We must hide." "But where?" John's wife asked. "Everywhere they went, soldiers would be sure to find them." "Not everywhere," said the gentle voice of a woman standing in the doorway. It was Mrs. Liu, L-U, the family housekeeper. She said, "I remember what you did for my son when he was very sick." She mentioned to John's wife, "You nursed him as though he were your own. You made him well." "Now," said the Chinese housekeeper, "I would like to repay that great kindness. You must hurry across the fields to my hut, to the hut where I live. The soldiers will be less likely to look for you there." Leaving their personal effects behind, John and his wife did as Ms. Liu instructed. A short while later, they and their two little ones were huddled on a dirt floor in a corner of their housekeeper's modest home. This was not how John Lussing had it planned. As a young farmer in Poughkeepsie, New York, he had dreamed of bringing modern agriculture to China. It was his mission, he had said. He was succeeding. But now, before his eyes, his dreams were dying. He and his family that very day may die with them. And John's 34-year-old wife, what was she thinking? She was thinking that except for her two children and her ailing parents, there was not much left on earth for her after all. Her marriage, it had been hollow from the start, full of all of the things they tell you you need to make it work: faith and commitment, respect, everything except passion. No, her life through these past 10 lonely years had been more jail than joy. So if her time had come to relinquish it, she would not resist. But if she did not die here on a mud floor in Nanking, if she somehow managed to live through this horrible experience, she would greet the world with a purpose. She would emerge from her cloister to tell everyone, anyone who would listen, of the love that unites us all, if we'll just let it. Like the love of her housekeeper, Mrs. Liu, who saw through the barriers of race and class and risked her life to rescue an American family. That family cowered 14 hours in the corner of Mrs. Liu's hut before being escorted to safety by Western military personnel. So John's wife had her second chance, and she used it well. But now, should you ever reflect on what she wrote over the 44 years remaining, including the Pulitzer and Nobel Prizes bestowed upon it, you will remember a dark day in the spring of 1927 and the poor Chinese housekeeper who inspired a farmer's wife, Mrs. John Lossing Buck, whom you know as Pearl Buck. Only you know the rest of the story. Now, the rest of the story. Joni Molinsky. She had waited such a long time to have a real date with a real boy. She had waited until her freshman year at Connecticut College. In fact, it was to be a blind date. But that was okay. The girl who had fixed it up had promised he's an adorable boy from Yale. So, Joni, the perpetual outsider, maybe for the first time in her lonely, longing life, got her hopes way up. For the big evening, she wore her best gray flannel dress with matching gray flannel shoes. Primping in the mirror, she frowned at her ample 132 pounds, then tugged at her clothing, vainly attempting to conceal it. When her girlfriend excitedly called out, "He's here," Joni caught her breath, with all of the poise that she could muster, began descending the dormitory stairway. Now they were face to face, she and the young man who was about to make up for all of the years of alienation and humiliation. And the adorable boy from Yale, who might have made her fondest dreams come true, or at least ought to have left them undisturbed,
turned to Joni's girlfriend, the one who had arranged the blind date, and with an expression of disgust,

0: admonished aloud, "Why didn't you tell me?" The rest of the evening, the boy protested his predicament by utterly ignoring Joni. And then after a brief while that seemed a lifetime for both, he was gone. For him, the awkward experience may have rendered a crude story or two for friends back at Yale before it was dismissed and forgotten. But not for Joni. For her, the nightmare blind date lived on in eyes that yearned for the happiness they saw in others' lives, in a heart that ached for all that it was not allowed to share, in lips now certain they would never smile again. But this is the rest of the story. Years later, Joni Malinsky has a life and a home, and yes, a loving husband of her own. She's giving a large dinner party. Among her invited guests is a female acquaintance whom she's not seen in years, never met the woman's husband, she thinks. And into Joni's house they walk. That's right. The husband, now a bald, fat, 40-something doctor, was once the adorable boy from Yale who broke Joni Malinsky's heart. And more startling still, he does not remember Joni. Does not even remember her. An obvious cheater, he proceeded to make passes at his hostess. He tried to get her alone in the kitchen, stares lecherously, makes physical contact wherever possible, offers incredibly, "Let me help you," without suggesting precisely how. No, Joni does not attempt to remind him of that dreadful evening years before, nor after this one will she ever see him again. But he will see her. The emotions he conjured would inspire a screenplay entitled "The Girl Most Likely To." Yes, Joni Malinsky's screenplay about an ugly duckling girl who grows up to become a swan of sorts and then murders every boy who ever slighted her. For years now, you have been delighted by the brash self-confidence of the star Joni Malinsky became. But today, you have met the impossible dreamer, the shy, scared, forgettable girl behind the quick smile and the lightning quip who one day would call herself Joan Rivers. Only now you know the rest of the story.
1: Now, the rest of the story. December 8, 1978, the magnificent adventure of former Israeli Prime Minister Golda Meir came to an end. She was ours first, you might say, was a Russian immigrant to the United States. Surely you remember she became a schoolteacher in Milwaukee. But what you're about to hear relates to one of her earliest experiences in the American educational system. It marks the beginning of Golda Meir's lifelong role as a fundraiser and of something wonderful she did for the children in her class. The citizens of Wisconsin remember even still and with much pride her dedication and her activism. What was the occasion? Well, it was an injustice, she determined, that the children in her elementary class were required to pay for their textbooks. It was a nominal amount, of course, but the problem was that many of the children couldn't afford it. Golda insisted that a public school should be a free school, that poverty should not be an obstacle to a public education. Well, more than a few members of the school board agreed with her sentiments. On the other hand, sentiment was not the issue, it was money, and there was simply not enough of it to go around. Certainly not enough for a free textbook program. But Golda was undaunted. With the energy that would characterize her later years as Prime Minister of Israel, she launched a funding drive for the children of her school. Calling together a group of trusted associates, Golda organized a team which named itself the American Young Sisters Society. Posters were painted, the local media were alerted. Even before Pack and Hall had been rented, the announcement was made. The American Young Sisters Society would hold a meeting on the subject of children's textbooks. And Golda rented the hall, and a meeting date was set. At the appointed evening and hour, dozens of parents filed in and sat down, eager to hear what Golda had to say. Never before had she adopted a cause. Never before had she spoken out on behalf of anyone but herself. And certainly never had she addressed a group of this size. But there she was, facing the public and pleading for the rights of others for the very first time. Speaking spontaneously, no notes, and very much from the heart. So many patterns were in the making. the selfless idealism served by a dramatic spark, the desire to communicate with those beyond her immediate peer group, and so began a life of solving problems and bridging gaps. A considerable amount of money was raised that evening to purchase textbooks for the poor children in Golda's school. At least one Milwaukee newspaper carried the story. Shortly thereafter, the Young American Sisters Society was disbanded. Their job was done, but Golda's was not. The exciting years that followed would eclipse that solitary event of which you've just learned. Because you see, when Golda Meir organized the American Young Sisters Society, when she rented that hall and gave that impressive address on behalf of the poor children in her school, Golda was not a school teacher. Not yet. She was then a student herself in the fourth grade, age 11. Only now, you know the rest of the story.

0: Calvin Graham was a hero, make no mistake. He served aboard the USS South Dakota during the Battle of Guadalcanal in World War II. He received two campaign medals, a presidential citation, the Asiatic Medal, the Bronze Star, and the Purple Heart. You would agree, wouldn't you? Calvin Graham was a hero. Shortly thereafter, in February 1943, Calvin Graham was sent home. But the young war hero was not to receive a hero's welcome. Arriving in Corpus Christi, he was tossed into the brig for 2 months, and then he was stripped of his medals, and then he was thrown out of the Navy. No, he wasn't even discharged, neither honorably nor dishonorably. He was simply expelled, his honors and his service record summarily erased. It's as though Calvin Graham had never served in the war at all. Well, this is the rest of the story. There had been anxious talk in Cal's Texas hometown that the United States was losing the war. The young man could not tolerate that. Early in the summer of 42, he got into the long line in front of the local recruitment office, and he enlisted in the Navy. And Cal was assigned to the USS South Dakota, the only United States battleship in the Pacific Theater at that time. The ship's primary function was to serve as a decoy, to make Japanese observers think we had several battleships in the area. Chameleon-like, the South Dakota would alter her identifying numbers as she sailed, hoping to be reported as a different vessel each time she was sighted. And then early in August came the battle for Guadalcanal. And the South Dakota was there. Her guns blasted more than 30 Japanese planes out of the sky. Cal Graham's fantail gun claimed 7 of those planes. During the battle, the South Dakota lost her radar, soon found herself dangerously close to a Japanese battleship. The American vessel drew heavy fire, left many wounded and dead in her superstructure. Cal Graham was one of a handful who volunteered to evacuate the casualties. Within 1 2-minute period, while Cal was up there, the South Dakota took 48 hits above her main deck. Cal was up there. The South Dakota took 48 hits. He received burns and a gun concussion so ferocious that he lost his teeth. But when the smoke had cleared, Cal emerged alive and certainly a hero. You already know of the several honors that he was awarded, 2 campaign medals, a presidential citation, the Asiatic Medal and the Bronze Star, and the Purple Heart. You've also learned that he was stripped of these honors and imprisoned and eventually dismissed summarily from the Navy. And the reason was that he'd been too eager to serve his country. For when Cal joined up, he was too young. And thus was his illegal enlistment canceled, his record of service wiped away, and Calvin Graham became the hero who never was. A young man who had convinced a naval recruiter in Texas that he was old enough to fight, and he fought, and he was decorated, and he was denied, all within the span of 1 year. But that'll be remembered as the most exciting year in Cal's life. That year when he was 12. And now you know the rest of the story.
1: It was the day after the wedding. The happy couple had not yet emerged from the bridal chamber. The wedding celebration had gone long into the night, so the bride and groom were not really expected to be stirring until afternoon. I am not sure what it was that aroused the suspicion of friends. I don't know why. But after a while, they grew concerned. They went to the door of the bridal chamber and began shouting the groom's name. No response. They shouted again. And again. Silence. So the groom's comrades broke down the door, and once inside, they beheld a gruesome sight. The lovely young bride was kneeling at the bedside, weeping bitterly. And the groom lay on the bed, dead. That's right, the groom had died on his own wedding night. Murder? Well, let's take a look at the evidence. The bride was an exceptionally pretty German girl, not the groom's first wife. According to her, she had awakened to discover her husband dead. He had had a great deal to drink the night before. That was all that she knew. Indeed, there were no marks on the groom's body, no wounds that might have led to his death. So obviously the grieving bride was telling the truth. Anyway, she had no motive to kill her husband. But if she did not kill him, what did? Then somebody remembered the nosebleeds. Somebody remembered that the groom had suffered from chronic epistaxis, repeated hemorrhaging of the nasal capillaries. And it took only a brief examination to reveal the rest of the story. The groom had fallen into a drunken stupor, then into a deep sleep. So he was flat on his back. When his nose began to bleed, within minutes, he had suffocated. He had drowned in his own blood. Case closed. Now, I'm aware that history offers some other versions of the incidents you've just relived. History even invents conceivable motives for the bride to have stabbed her groom in the night. Those other versions, however, are based on rumors which arose later. As far as we know, the story you've just heard is the way it was. It would be of no interest to us today, more than 1,500 years later, except for the groom's impact on his own era. For he had a great many enemies, you see. It was not at all unreasonable initially to suspect his young bride, Ildiso, of murder. And yet apparently the groom's demise occurred just as you have heard. Too much booze and a resultant nosebleed. It's an odd end for a man once called the Scourge of God. For a man whose name struck terror throughout the entire Western world. For a man who had survived a lifetime of brutal battles to have been done in by his own honeymoon. The reputedly indestructible Attila the Hun had partied himself to death. And now you know the rest of the story.
2: The rest of the story. Stacy Hillman of Castleberry, Florida, had just assumed all police officers wore bulletproof vests, especially those in the line of fire. In February 2000, she read a National News Magazine article about a member of the San Diego police force shot and killed in the line of duty. Not because he failed to wear a flak jacket, but because he had none to wear. Then and there, Ms. Hillman made it her business to see that one day no officer anywhere need risk a bullet without wearing a bulletproof vest. She investigated, learned that point-blank grade, bulletproof, stab-resistant vests cost many hundreds of dollars apiece, and further, incredibly, that most police and sheriff's department budgets just don't stretch far enough to cover them. But if the average individual was going to be urged onto this bandwagon of providing such expensive equipment to law enforcement agencies, the job must sound doable. So Ms. Hillman accordingly decided that along with the words protect and police, the name of her burgeoning fundraising operation must include the word pennies. That in mind, this overnight obsessed citizen strode down to the Castleberry Police Headquarters, straight up to the officer behind the front desk, and said, "Listen, I intend to put empty milk bottles around town for people to put pennies in, and I want the Castleberry PD to use those donations for body armor. Is there anything wrong with that?" She was told there are legal requisites to achieve nonprofit status. She had no idea what that meant. So this complete novice to charitable enterprises found a lawyer, got registered, went to work. In 6 weeks, she had bottled enough pennies to buy 9 bulletproof vests. In 16 months, she had raised more than $80,000, enough to equip 115 theretofore vulnerable officers. Today, Stacy Hillman persists in her mission, speaks to law enforcement conferences and civic organizations, has raised hundreds of thousands to provide hundreds of vests to scores of law enforcement agencies in more than a dozen states. She will not rest, she says, until every officer wearing a shield is wearing a shield. But there are two things I want you to know. Ms. Hillman just got started in the year 2000, right? She was at that time merely 9 years young. And her organization's name? It's Pennies to Protect Police Dogs. You see, canine police officers who bond with their two-legged colleagues as profoundly as any lawmen. Until lately, they've gone naked against the armed carjackers and drug dealers and bank robbers, sometimes leaving entire departments grieving. One Nashville police dog in the middle of a gun battle took a round in the spine and, half paralyzed, struggled with his dying breaths to cover his wounded patrolman partner's body with his own. So when cops talk cop talk and personal heroes come up, you sometimes hear the name Stacy Hillman. And of course you know why. Because now you know the rest of the story.
1: Now, the rest of the story. Pretty young Thelma Catherine Ryan had a date with a handsome young man. She would need a chauffeur, and so her friend Dick volunteered. Dick always volunteered. Even if it meant driving all the way to Los Angeles and back, Dick would eagerly escort pretty Thelma to and from her dates. Sometimes it was the only way that he could be close to her. That's right. Dick was madly, impetuously, hopelessly in love with Thelma Ryan, and not even her interest in other men could discourage his ardent feelings. He escorted her to and from her dates. Dick and Thelma had met at a community theater tryout for a play called The Dark Tower. Both were selected to act in it. Dick fell in love the moment he laid eyes on the slender, lively young woman with the red golden hair. He offered to drive Thelma home that very night, and more remarkable still, he promptly informed her that someday they would be married. Thelma was aghast, of course, told her roommate as much when she got back to the apartment. Thank goodness that was over, she must have thought. But it was only the beginning. You see, Dick just would not leave Thelma alone. It wasn't that Dick was a bad sort. He was intelligent and enthusiastic. He possessed a charming sense of humor. But where Thelma Ryan was concerned, the reason deserted him, and, well, he just came on too strong. He sent love poems, he camped out on her doorstep, he took every opportunity to see her, and as you have learned, he drove her to and from her dates with other men. Thelma tried to explain that she did not want to settle down, not now and not with anyone, especially not with an impetuous fellow like Dick. She enjoyed her high school teaching job, her unencumbered lifestyle, and the opportunity to travel that summers off afforded her. To put it plainly, Thelma Ryan liked her freedom, and she was not about to compromise that for the sake of some lovesick young man. But Dick persisted for months, and then for years. Thelma would hide from him, only to find a handwritten note later on describing the lovely walk that she had declined to take with him, or some such thing. Thelma would insist that she could not see him because she had papers to grade, only to find him sitting there beside her, grading papers alongside her. Thelma would warn him of her wanderlust, but that only inspired affectionate nicknames like Miss Vagabond or My Irish Gypsy. And then one day, 2.5 years after the little theater performance that had brought them together, Dick presented Thelma with a basket of flowers, in which he concealed an engagement ring. And guess what? Thelma, by now thoroughly enchanted by her determined suitor, accepted. So at last, they were two in love. Some would say that half-century-long love affair ended July 1993, when Thelma passed away. Of course it did not. Dick would never have let that happen. And you know how determined he was, having courted Thelma so vigorously back in Whittier, California, that happy springtime of long ago, having courted pretty vivacious Thelma Catherine Ryan, whom the world came to know as the First Lady, Pat Nixon. Only now, of course, you know the rest of the story. Now, the rest of the story. Lieutenant Theodore Bacon was as good as the British Royal Navy gets. A fine sea soldier.
3: It's interesting to discover where a fighting man lives and what he cherishes, because among the things that a naval officer predictably treasures in time of war, family and home and country, Lieutenant Bacon treasured a wristwatch. A gold Bulova automatic wristwatch. He'd bought it in the Azores for $55 on his way to Singapore. Anyway, it's 1941, and Ted's vessel, HMS Repulse, is docking at Gibraltar. Teddy is on the ship throwing a line to shore, and I say throwing the line. Along with the line flies Teddy's wristwatch, off his wrist and into Gibraltar Harbor. But his comrades know what that watch means to Lieutenant Bacon, and they gather around him, clapping him on the shoulder. Sorry, old man. Then somebody says, hey, get the divers. The Navy divers aboard ship? What a wonderful idea. And within minutes, the two divers were standing on deck, following the sight line of Teddy's pointing finger. Right down there, chaps. So, in they go. Now, Gibraltar Harbor is no bathtub, remember. It's docking warships in there. It's deep and murky. And the divers are down there for what seems a very long time. But then one head pops up and the second breaks the surface. Sorry, Lieutenant. But please, Teddy is telling them, just one more try. It would mean a lot to him. So back down they go. Well, you know, fighting for your homeland far from your homeland can leave a soldier lonely and scared. And Teddy Bacon was both sometimes. But some war stories have happy endings. You see, Teddy got back home. In one piece one day. And peacetime brought with it a long, happy marriage. And four children. And a snug house in Tarvin, Cheshire. And though Teddy is a widower now, one old friend remains by his side. All these years later, that gold Bulova automatic wristwatch that he had bought for $55 a wartime, a lifetime ago. But back when Teddy lost it back in 1941, those divers did not find it. They went back down a second time, but Teddy's watch had vanished in the gloom until 2007, 66 years later. Because that's when Gibraltar Harbor was dredged, and that is when Teddy's watch was snagged and recovered and matched with an entry in the Deputy Harbor Master's logbook. And the back-home address of Royal Navy Lieutenant Theodore Bacon, it's just now been returned to him. And these 67 years later, Teddy's Bulova automatic is still ticking, still matching accuracy with the perfect old grandfather's clock in the hall. But what's really perfect is when something means more than it means, that in the end only a few cherished friends stand the test of time. But now you know one. Now you know the rest of the story.
0: Now, the rest of the story. Pauline Sherwood Townsend stared at the letter in her hand as though trying somehow to see through the words inscribed thereon. The world-renowned drama teacher had, of course, received innumerable letters of introduction before. The vast majority of them she'd summarily dismissed, wishing instead to formulate her own opinion of a prospective pupil's ability. This particular letter of introduction, however, had been written by an acting coach whom Madame Townsend both knew and personally respected, Inez Shipp, and so it was with irresistible fascination that the former perused the recommendation of the latter, pertaining specifically to a gifted young actress named Sarah Colley. It was astounding, Inez Shipp had written, Sarah's stage presence, her use of inflection, the precision of her timing. Her skills were extraordinary, and in addition, her natural talent, her self-discipline, her dedication to her craft, were greater than Miss Shipp had ever observed in a student. Sarah must attend the prestigious Ward Belmont Academy, the letter said. She must study under the distinguished director of its drama school, Pauline Sherwood Townsend. Well, Madam Townsend opened a desk drawer and slipped the letter inside. Said to an assistant, show the girl in. A few moments later, Sarah Colley and the great professor of drama were alone. Your coach informs me that your gifts are considerable, Madam Townsend said crisply. Do you have a reading prepared? The striking 18-year young girl smiled eagerly, replied that indeed she had prepared a reading. The text had been memorized.
3: So as Sarah, in character, glanced about the room, she could not help but notice that Madam Townsend's mouth, the teacher's mouth, was gradually falling open. "What did you do," Madam Townsend asked, "to strain your voice?" Sarah, unaware until then that her voice had been strained at all, had to guess. "Well," she said, "I was a cheerleader in high school." "A cheerleader," Madam Townsend exclaimed contemptuously. "Well, that explains it, my dear. You have ruined the timbre of your voice. Nothing can be done to restore it. Vocal purity is an essential for any dramatic actress." Sarah was suddenly panic-stricken. "Couldn't I confine myself to characters who don't need pure voices?" she beseeched. "I'm sorry," answered Madam Townsend, and rising from the chair behind her desk, she gestured toward the door, and Sarah Colley, in shock and despair, walked out. For once upon a lifelong dream abandoned, there was an aspiring actress whose respect for an illustrious personality was greater than her belief in herself. And thus was the perfunctory decree of Pauline Sherwood Townsend the end of Sarah Colley and the beginning of a friend of yours. For Sarah did discover a character whom audiences came to love in spite of her imperfect voice, and that role she performed to perfection. You never knew of Sarah Ophelia Colley, whose one ambition, whose ultimate passion, was to become a legend in the legitimate theater. But you remember the person she became on the stage of the Grand Ole Opry, and her shrill greeting, "Howdy!" and the $1.98 price tag dangling from the flowered straw hat of the neighbor you knew as Minnie Pearl. Only now you know the rest of the story. Now, the rest of the story. Frank was a Chicago theatrical agent who wanted more out of life. As a boy, he had submerged himself in geography books, had become passionately curious about all those distant places with strange names, Java and Nepal, Ceylon and Sumatra, Siam and Mindanao. And so as he grew up, wherever mundane he went, in his mind he was ranging about the globe. And then one night Frank got into a poker game. It was a high-stakes poker game. He won big, $3,500. The next day, counting his winnings, he decided it was now or never. It was time to make his dreams of world travel come true. And yes, his winnings would finance the first chapter in a lifelong adventure. He left Chicago and sailed for Bahia, Brazil. There he purchased dozens of exotic birds, which he eventually brought back to the United States. New York zoos and bird dealers eagerly bought them from Frank, and he profited substantially. So, he had discovered a way to satisfy his wanderlust and get paid for it. And so was born the rip-roaring career of an intrepid explorer renowned for bringing them back alive. And his name, of course, was Frank Buck. Frank abandoned big city life in 1911, and over the next 30 years, he would cross the Pacific Ocean 45 times. He would encircle the globe a dozen times, surging deeper and deeper each trip into the tall and uncut. A charmed life, some said, and they wondered how anyone could survive so many jungle expeditions with the constant threat of disease and wild animals. Of course, Frank Buck not only survived, but in the exciting course of his wild and woolly career, he captured more than 100,000 birds of every variety, more than 5,000 monkeys, 150 gibbon apes and orangutans, and 50 elephants, and almost 200 bears, leopards, tigers, and 90 pythons, and hundreds of other wild animals, cobras, crocodiles, kangaroos and hyenas, water buffalo, rhinoceroses, including animals with names so exotic you'd never recognize them. Why, do you know that Bring 'em Back Alive, Frank Buck, once delivered an entire zoo to Dallas, Texas?
4: And all the while an admiring public wondered, would Frank Buck ever meet his match? One day, he did. And as his adventures are told and retold, don't let it be forgot that in the end, Frank Buck could not bring himself back alive from civilization. It was civilization that killed him. He died March 25, 1950, barely 66 years old, from injuries he sustained in an accident riding in a Chicago taxi cab. So yes, Frank Buck really did live with danger at his elbow. Only now you know the rest of the story.
1: I am innocent, I tell you. Now that you're noticing me all of a sudden, I am innocent. I was just minding my own business that night when he sneaked up on me. So it was self-defense, right? Or an accident. That's it. When without meaning to, I killed Thomas C. Mudd. Anyway, it was dark. How could they know, the witnesses who hung the murder rap on me? Oh, I get it. The photograph. The picture somebody took the next day. The picture of me with the blood still on my hands. Well, I fooled them all. Hightailed it out of there. Never been seen since. Even that photo got shuffled here and there and eventually into obscurity until somebody saw it hanging, framed, in a museum gift shop. Could the photograph be genuine, he asked the clerk. The clerk showed him a certificate authenticating the signature on the picture, that of a witness, Melvina Dean. Witness indeed, considering her young age at the time. But anyway, the admirer had bought it and brought it home and hung it on his own wall. And as night fell and he stood there, strangely chilled, gazing into the framed gray and black and white, I whispered to him of those long nights past, and that one in particular, and he seemed to comprehend as never before the rest of the story. Did the inadvertently murdered Thomas C. Mudd get what was coming to him? I suppose not. It was an accident, after all. But the man who purchased my mugshot from that museum shop, he's a writer, and he's ratting on me now. He's telling you about me. But the life of a fugitive is not much of one. You see, I died on the run, one moonless night under a cloudless sky full of stars. Just like that cold April night, I killed Thomas C. Mudd, and I killed the Reverend John Harper, and I killed Charles Hayes, and all of those others, the 1,500 others who froze or were dragged to their deaths beneath the calm, glassy surface of the sea. You'd forgotten all about me, hadn't you? About the all-important role I played. About the one without whom there would have been no saga made, except for that solitary photograph of the blood on my hands. That picture, which was taken in the morning's early light of April 1912 from the deck of a ship returning to the scene of the crime. That photograph of me with five stories of black paint scraped onto my otherwise glistening white side. For the life of a North Atlantic iceberg, for the life of an iceberg is undistinguished at best, as we who roam that watery wilderness, ever smaller, seldom seen, ultimately melt to nothingness. But once, just once, a floating ice mountain made history. I, called assassin, quickly forgotten, while the world mourned and forever remembers my attacker, the Titanic. But the next time you think of her, as so often you do, remember the one that got away. Pleased to meet you. I am the rest of the story.

0: Now, the rest of the story. In the language of the Choctaw, it means red people. Oklahoma. That's right, as in the state of Oklahoma. And that's also where William Penn Adair was born over a century ago. A youngster with enough white blood, as he once said, to make his honesty questionable with the Cherokees, and enough Cherokee blood to become known as that incorrigible Indian boy. Bill's parents had proudly named him William Penn Adair in honor of a prominent Cherokee leader, and at 7, Bill's name was entered on the authenticated rolls of the Cherokee Nation as number 2340. With ethnic credentials such as those, and a daddy who was among the most successful and influential men in the territory, one might have expected Bill himself to become a leader of the Cherokee community. But young Bill was incorrigible, despite the best efforts of his father to make something of the boy. Dad was a shrewd, ambitious, driving businessman, wanted his son to turn out the same. But the problem, as Dad saw it, was a frivolous tendency that Bill had presumably inherited from his mother. At 6, and in keeping with his proud heritage, Bill was sent to a school where most of the students were Native Americans. But he was restless indoors, impatient with any rigid routine, and so he spent most of his time racing his Cherokee classmates on foot or on horseback. Bill's father soon realized that a stricter environment was called for. Well, Harrell International Institute in Muskogee was really a girls' boarding school, but Bill's dad knew the school president and got him enrolled there. Of course, at Harrell, in the company of all those young ladies, Bill said he felt just as Custer must have when he was surrounded by all those Indians. Then one day, Bill's father received a letter from the school president, quote, "I regret to inform you that your son is not doing well in school and would suggest you remove him." So next fall, Bill found himself in another school, this time in Tahlequah. But according to his teachers there, Bill was restless, wild, unkempt, careless. So it was on to Halsell College in Veneta, a private boarding academy roughly equivalent to junior high school. What is this, Bill's fourth school? At any rate, from there he was sent to Skerritt Collegiate Institute in Neosho, Missouri. And after Bill was expelled from Skerritt, his frustrated father, determined that the boy be tamed, marched him into the disciplined atmosphere of Kemper Military School. He entered at sophomore year high school level, and he spent 2 years there, one in the fourth grade and one in the guardhouse, he later said. And so, having accumulated 150 demerits, Bill not only quit Kemper, but abandoned school forever. Now, had Wild Bill only taken after his father? But instead, he'd inherited his mother's irrepressible sense of humor, and so came to be known as that incorrigible Indian boy for fully half his life. And it makes sense when you think about it, that the youngster officially registered in the Cherokee Nation log as number 2340, the boy who bounced through 6 schools before applying his carefree attitude to a one-of-a-kind career, was William Penn Adair Rogers. Will Rogers. Only now, you know the rest of the story.
1: Now, the rest of the story. In a discovery so important, the experts had to be certain. Could this rag parchment which they were studying, could it possibly be the lost map of King Louis XIV? If so, it would be worth millions of dollars. Millions. But that's not the only price tag. He called himself the Sun King, you know. Such was his self-supposed brilliance. His 7 decades reign was dedicated to glorifying his monarchy. That was Louis XIV of France. He directly inspired and encouraged much great art and literature. He practically invented the ballet. Fond of architecture, he got the Louvre completed, got Versailles constructed. And then one day, Louis reclined on his throne and wished to survey with his own eyes all of his accomplishments all at once. So he commissioned a map, a map of his kingdom within 120 square miles of Paris, every city, every shrub, everything. For the task, Louis chose the best, Edmund Halley, first forecaster of the famous comet, Isaac Newton, discoverer of gravity, and a ponderous list of then-living legends. True to Louis's form, the map was not only to be scientifically precise, but exquisitely beautiful, and thus the Seine River was to be both accurately represented and a most marvelous shade of blue. Understandably, it's a large map, 5 feet by 4 feet. The parchment's divided into 9 pieces, each mounted on a cardboard-like backing. Now, Frederick Vien is chairman of the Department of Geography at Indiana Purdue University in Indianapolis, and when he first encountered King Louis's map, he rubbed his eyes. 17th century, surely, but could it be the map? The one so frequently described in history books? Well, a stroke of a soft cloth removed some of the pigmentation. Watercolor. Indeed, Louis's lost map had been produced in watercolor. There have been many tests and much observation since, but now there is no question. The huge map is a genuine 3-century-old graphic treasure, the very same map commissioned by the Sun King himself. Perhaps $10 million worth of rag parchment. Over its surface once brushed the hands of Edmund Halley and Isaac Newton and a host of that era's leading scientists. It's a page of history come to life, tangible proof of a glorious past, and it might never have been found. If not for Ed Jones. The university got the map from Ed Jones, 41, a resident of Indianapolis. Ed says he found it, sort of. Ed's a flea market fanatic. He loves to rummage through garage sales and such. He got the map from a local junk shop, bought it, brought it to authorities. A two-dimensional testimony to the majesty and the majesty of 17th century France. A museum piece worth probably $10 million. To the junk shop proprietor, Ed Jones had paid $3. Now you know the rest of the story.
0: Now, the rest of the story. Around the turn of the 20th century in Death Valley, California, nestled between Tucky Mountain and Emigrant Pass, there was a rough-and-tumble mining town, population 700. The town had telephone and telegraph service, was on the receiving end of a 23-mile water pipeline, and was named, for some reason, 23 Skidoo. Had a post office and 2 boarding houses and 3 restaurants and 7 saloons and 1 colorful character, the ill-tempered town drunk, Joe Simpson, nicknamed Hooch. He'd been a gunfighter and a saloon keeper before his fondness for hard liquor preoccupied him. And he'd been on a bender for several days when he awakened that bright Sunday morning in April 1908 to discover that he was broke. Hooch's state of penury did not improve his usual bad temper, and to his disordered imagination, the only practical means of restoring a few dollars to his pocket was to hold up a bank. Now, the 23 Skidoo Trading Company store housed what was then referred to as the Southern California Bank, the manager of which was one James Arnold. Jim was the town's leading citizen. In fact, he'd established the town site. At any rate, Simpson staggered into the bank that morning, gun in hand, demanding $20 from the cashier. Jim Arnold calmly rose from his desk, approached the inebriated would-be bank robber, then grabbed him by the back of his collar and the back of his britches and then heaved him into the street. Several townsfolk standing outside thought the incident amusing, and they laughed as Hooch stumbled up from the dust. That's what triggered it, I suppose, the humiliation. That's why Simpson straightened his back, set his jaw, strode once again into the bank, and shot Jim Arnold through the heart. Well, as the town telegraph key clattered out an account of the incident, reporters converged from distant communities. And arriving, they were apprised of what had happened. Jim Arnold's murderer, Joe Hooch Simpson, had been dragged from his jail cell by an armed mob and was about to be lynched. The newspaper photographers stood poised at their cameras, prepared to preserve the event for posterity, and Hooch was hoisted by the neck to the top of a telephone pole, and shutters clicked, and it was over. The coroner's report facetiously recited the cause of death as strangulation by persons unknown. But here's what those news reporters of 1908 did not know. They'd come from out of town, the reporters and photographers, on Thursday night, presumably in time to witness the lynching of old Hooch Simpson. But they were a day too late. So in a gesture of municipal hospitality to the media, and to be sure they got their own pictures in the paper, the lynch mob reassembled, rekindled its anger, exhumed old Hooch from his not-so-final resting place, and reenacted the day-old deed. And so did Joe become the only fellow I know hung twice for the same crime. Oh, and something else. On Friday night, one day after the second lynching and the second burial of old Hooch, a physician visited 23 Skidoo, saying he needed a human skull for display in his office back home. That's right, they dug up old Hooch again. Only now, you know the rest of the story.
1: Now, the rest of the story. It ran in the family, of course, manic depression, or something like manic depression. Now Eugene was certain that he had succumbed to it. The highs, well, if only they'd last indefinitely, but naturally they didn't. In fact, they were inevitably followed by lows so low that Eugene feared the worst, that he was having a nervous breakdown. He was turning into his father, wasn't he? His father, Percy, a big band saxophone player who eventually sold his instrument and his dreams and settled for a third-rate accountant's job. A job so unsatisfying that he hardly minded getting fired and plunging his family into poverty. Nice fellow, Eugene's father. Nice to a fault, would hand you his shirt in the desert even if the sun was blistering his own back. And for his niceness, what did he get? More people asking for his shirt and a standard greeting from his father-in-law. Hey, loser. Pops just wanted folks to like him, didn't he? What was so wrong with that? Well, everything was wrong with that, Eugene surmised. Now barely in his 20s, he realized that he was afflicted with that same disease. Please, somebody, like me. Maybe Eugene should just try to relax a little and make a painting or something. So he made a painting of his father, his dad holding a stopwatch and a starter's pistol. Eugene titled the painting, Waiting to Die. The more he stared at the canvas, the more he remembered of the teenage years he'd tried to forget. Pops was just receiving his pink slip and was telling Eugene and his mother and three siblings what life was going to be like for them. They'd be selling the house. They'd be living in their VW camper van. The boys would be dropping out of school so they could all go to work, Dad included, in the local tire rim factory as night guards and janitors. We're going to be homeless? Eugene asked Pops incredulously. Yes, they were going to be homeless. And everything Dad had predicted did come to pass. Slowly, relentlessly, the anger grew inside 13-year-old Eugene. Anger so intense that in the months that went by, he and his brother John sometimes got drunk on beer and went out on sprees of vandalism. That is, when they were not pushing those electric sweepers down the aisles of the tire rim factory. Suddenly, Eugene jolted from his dark reverie. Still staring at the painting that he had once completed, his eyes drifted to the starter's pistol in his father's hand, but it wasn't a starter's pistol at all. It was a loaded gun. And his father in the painting was preparing to commit suicide. One way or another, Eugene decided this was not going to happen to him. Whatever it took, he would leave the painful memories of living in a camper van in Newmarket, Ontario, where they were in the past. And love Pops though he did, and always would, he would never ever become his father. And he never did. Except for once, in a character he created for a motion picture called The Mask. A mild-mannered, ineffectual daydreamer named Stanley Ipkiss, based on Eugene's real-life father. Until this moment, I think you never knew the desperate young man haunted by recollections of homelessness and so certain that he was losing his mind. But you have seen his nervous breakdowns, if only on the movie screen. The incomparable, overwhelming, over-the-top art of James Eugene Carey. Jim Carrey? That's right, the comedian
2: Jim Carrey. Only now you know the rest of the story.
1: Now, the rest of the story. Sam was a good writer, but he was dependent upon an editor. One editor in particular. Sam's writing had that spontaneous feel, but it was calculated spontaneity. For example, Sam would finish a book. As usual, he presented it to his editor. After a thorough perusal, the editor would delete a great deal of material. The author was given this reason. The first part is not delicate, and the last part is indelicate. Later, Sam commented to a colleague, "Now there's a nice distinction for you," and correctly stated, too, and perfectly true. Calculated spontaneity. But there was a greater matter with Sam's writing, a tendency which, considering the era in which he wrote, might have seriously undermined his popularity. Sam, provocative by nature, adored profanity. Language was limiting enough, he once complained, without limiting the number of words one could use. But Sam's editor combed everything he wrote, tamed it down, made it generally acceptable, and that general acceptability is one of the reasons that each generation since has embraced the magnificent prose of Samuel Langhorne Clemens, whom the world now reveres, of course, as Mark Twain. But this is the rest of the story. Even after editorial surgery on his work, Mark Twain tended to offend. One morning, he awakened to learn that a public library in Brooklyn had banned both Huckleberry Finn and Tom Sawyer from its children's division. Well, the letter of response that Twain wrote to one of the librarians was sarcastic to the point of bitterness. In it, he suggested that if there were an unexpurgated Bible in the children's section, then his own works ought to be removed from that questionable companionship. Biblical sex and violence notwithstanding, Tom and Huck did continue to raise eyebrows, as they often do among the thin-skinned even to this day. But imagine the perpetual controversy had Mark Twain's trusted editor not purged most of the naughty words first. Indeed, this same editor carefully went through each manuscript, as all of Twain's manuscripts, eliminating the vulgarity, eliminating the profanity and the sacrilege that might have proved too blatant for readers, even today's readers. It is said that this editor of Twain's was so preoccupied with the author's prolific endeavors that the editor passed up a very promising literary career of her own. I said, her own. Mark Twain's editor was a she. The career as an author she might have had, she instead cast aside, perhaps not as much because she admired Mark Twain, but more because she loved him. The woman who devoted her talent and her energies to one of the best-loved figures in American literature was Olivia Langdon Clemens, Mrs. Mark Twain. And now you know the rest of the

0: Now, the rest of the story. Mary Stillwell was 16. Old enough to be dating, perhaps, and yet to Mary's father, it seemed this young man, Tommy, was becoming all too serious all too quickly. They had met at work. In the beginning, Mary would come home each day to report how Tommy had been staring at her, or standing much too close, or making forward comments. "What do you think of me?" he sometimes asked. "Do you like me?" Well, as the weeks went by, Mary did begin to like Tommy. Quite a lot, in fact. One day he got up the nerve to ask her out. They went to the theater and had a good time. Then Tommy began calling on Mary at home. Her parents kept a watchful eye on their courtship. The young couple were made to sit in the parlor and converse politely. Not about personal matters, of course, but rather about their work or their weather, and all with Mary's mother or father sitting nearby, monitoring each word. And that would probably have been the extent of the young couple's relationship had Tommy not devised a plan. Tommy knew Morse code. So each morning when he met Mary at work, and each evening before he left, he taught her a new letter of the alphabet in Morse code. And before long, the dots and dashes had aligned and combined in Mary's mind to comprise a language of pulses which she could share with Tommy privately. That is, whenever he visited her home and the two were sitting in the parlor, while eavesdropping parents heard only idle, inconsequential talk, Tommy, holding a coin, a silver quarter, in fact, would tap out what he really meant to say in the palm of Mary's hand. And then he would pass the coin to Mary, and she would do the same. And thus did they converse in perfect secrecy. And then one evening in Mary's parlor, as openly the two discussed a show playing at Taylor and Sylvester's Music Hall, Tommy tapped out in Mary's hand, "I have been thinking of you all the time. Would you marry me?" And Mary Stillwell, her large, soft eyes moist with tears, took the coin from Tommy's hand and responded in Morse code, "That would make me very happy." And so once upon a time did a young love take root and blossom in the arid earth of parental scrutiny, culminating in a silent entreaty and the answer yes and the sound of wedding bells echoing through the snowy hills one Christmas day in 1871. And all because a determined and resourceful young suitor discovered a means of achieving the apparently impossible public privacy. All through their marriage on occasion, he and Mary continued to communicate in Morse code. And after Tom's hearing had failed to the point that he could no longer understand the dialogue in a stage play, Mary, placing her hand on his knee in the dark and tapping with her finger, would relate everything the actor said. More than 100 years later, the world prefers to honor the accomplishments of Mary's husband in order of their significance to the common good. But now, you have learned of the invention that meant the most to him, his own invention that made possible the all-important silent entreaty of Tom, Thomas, Alva, Edison, because now you know the rest of the story. Now, the rest of the story. John Rollins was not yet 30. Already he was living a life most folks can only dream about. Example, how large a household staff do you think a rich man's mansion might require? A cook, a butler, perhaps one or two to clean? Well, John Rollins had a staff of 192? No, these were not corporate personnel. This was a private staff of almost 200 people. Specialized services, of course. One was a carpenter, another a tailor. And where would a tailor be without fabric? So John Rollins' private stock of textiles included almost 20 miles of 30-inch wide materials, $50,000 worth of one material, $100,000 worth of another, and so on. What else did John Rollins enjoy? Food, naturally. His diet was among the world's best. I don't know if he actually enjoyed boating all that much, but he had two boats. Security was also very important to John, and for that reason he was attended by at least 20 armed bodyguards at all times. It would appear that John appreciated elegance above everything. Persian rugs, expensive flatware, silver goblets, the finest champagne. This, then, was the life of Roland's. An opulence excessive by most standards and impressive by any standards. And all of this on a newspaper reporter's salary. It was more than 100 years ago that a young man named John Rowlands lived like a king. He had a personal staff of almost 200, including a minimum of 20 armed bodyguards around the clock. He had a fortune in stocked foods and fabrics, in Persian rugs and elegant silverware, and the very finest champagne. And that's the way it really was, while the rest of the world was led to believe that John Rowlands was roughing it. The world was reading and hearing that John was a struggling, courageous young newspaper reporter doggedly tracking the scoop of a lifetime. Well, in fact, John was a newspaper reporter. He was employed by the New York Herald. He was on the trail of the biggest story of his career, the story of a missionary explorer named Livingstone, who had apparently been lost in darkest Africa. Oh yes, John Rowlands was the reporter's real name. That was the name he was given at birth. The name he adopted was Henry Stanley. That's right. This was the now famous search of Stanley for Livingstone on the African continent. Dr. Livingstone, I presume. A young New York reporter on the most incredible expense account in all history. The opulence of which you have just heard was all a part of Stanley's safari. I mean all of it, including a special bathtub and some 6 tons of supplies. And all the world, all the while, was picturing John Rowlands, alias Henry Stanley, enduring all manner of hardships, hacking his way through the jungle, facing alone the terrors of the dark continent. Well, now you know the rest of the story.
1: Now, the rest of the story. Let's consider 4 first-ever inventions. 1, the coin-operated vending machine. The earliest one dispensed liquid. A coin was inserted through a slot in the top. As the coin fell, it tripped a little lever, and as the opposite end of the lever was elevated, a sort of drain plug was lifted momentarily. In a general way, all of today's less complicated soda pop machines and candy dispensers operate on that principle. Another invention, the odometer. That original distance meter was comprised of a wheel and worm gears encased in a box. The operation of that mechanism, engineers say, was a part of the mechanical tradition that produced the modern computer. And how about the remote-controlled door opener? The first one operated on a delicately balanced system of pneumatics and hydraulics. The remote control was governed by a regulation of air temperature inside a chamber, resulting in an alternate expansion and siphon effect through a connecting tube. And yet another invention, the steam turbine. The first ever was a hollow sphere rotated by steam escaping through a pair of jets. Now, I'd be proud to introduce you to the 4 inventors of those 4 inventions, but you know what? Each of them was the brainchild of the same man. The same man was responsible for the steam engine and for the remote control door opener and the odometer and the coin-operated vending machine. He also built surveyor's instruments with interchangeable parts and many different automatons, singing mechanical birds and so forth. But you know something? Beyond his inventions, we know practically nothing about him. Every time you put a coin into a mechanical device, a vending machine, or even a parking meter, you unwittingly pay tribute to an inventive individual whom no one really knows. So, let's start with what we do know. We know he was a mathematician and physicist and engineer. We suspect he was more knowledgeable in pneumatics and optics than any of his contemporaries. He was a prolific writer, so we know a great deal about his inventions. The problem is, he never wrote about himself. The fire of his inventive genius was kindled by the hope of serving mankind, not the prospect of self-aggrandizement. So now, as we attempt to honor that inventor, our pilgrimage ends, as Rupert Brooke once put it, at an empty throne. But we do know this. That first ever coin-operated vending machine was a dispenser of holy water? That's right, a dispenser of holy water, a device to be used in a temple. And the man who invented that, and the odometer, and the remote-controlled door opener, the mathematician, physicist, engineer whose steam engine and system of interchangeable parts predated James Watt and Eli Whitney, the person to whom we tip our hats each time we put a coin in a slot, why, he was Hero of Alexandria. And he lived and created and died during the first century A.D., 2,000 years ago. Only now you know the rest of the story.
0: Now, the rest of the story. In the winter of 1851, a cargo vessel out of Hong Kong spotted a foundering Japanese junk in the Pacific. The junk sank. Her crew of 17 was taken aboard the

0: They were still there pleading to be released. Standing on the dock was a doc. I mean a physician, Dr. Benjamin Edwards. Gold fever had brought him to the West Coast. He was now returning home to Alton, Illinois, was about to embark on the first leg of that journey. In fact, he was standing there watching the ship take on provisions when a man approached him and explained the plight of the Japanese sailors. "Would Dr. Edwards please examine them?" the man asked. Dr. Edwards said he would. So he was taken aboard, where he found the men in good spirits and in good health. When the examinations were finished, Dr. Edwards signed the necessary papers. The Japanese were free to go. The sailors expressed their gratitude to the physician. Would he please accept some reimbursement for his services? Dr. Edwards said no. It was quite all right. He had been glad to help. But then, one of the seamen reached down into the box they had salvaged and withdrew that little sack of Japan peas. "Would Dr. Edwards please accept these, if only as a token of their esteem, as a very simple thank you?" Well, Dr. Edwards smiled, took the bag, and went home. San Franciscans became instantly enamored of the liberated Japanese sailors. Their remarkable clothing and exotic homeland got them into the newspapers, even got them invited to society events. Surely this was the beginning of commerce and communication between Japan and the United States, some said. But it was not. The Japanese sailors eventually returned to the Orient, just as Dr. Benjamin Edwards returned to Alton, Illinois, with his bag of Japan peas. He considered them useless, but he then presented them to a friend who had a garden, a neighbor named John Less, who then planted the peas and grew some more and sent them to horticultural societies all over the country, and ultimately all over the world. 100 years previous, there had been an attempt to introduce that very crop to American soil, but that attempt had failed. What succeeded, what started, what became a 9 million acre, 2 billion bushel business in the state of Illinois alone, was a token gesture, a gesture of appreciation, a thank you from a handful of Japanese seamen more than 100 years ago. Of course, you know what was then called the Japan peas as soybeans. But now you know the rest of the story.
1: Is now advised to seek the nearest safe mass shelter. Spread your legs.

0: Now, the rest of the story. Christopher Columbus was born in a little town near the sea. Growing up, he fist-fought a lot with the other boys. Some called it his temper. Others speculated that there were dreams inside the youngster's head struggling to be realized. Christopher grew to a medium build, about 5'8" tall. No particularly distinguishing features. One might easily have lost him in a crowd. And yet Christopher Columbus would live to chart the uncharted. His accomplishment history will never forget. And that's the rest of the story. Christopher's preparations for that historic voyage were the most painstaking and the most precise of any exploration ever theretofore. It is not well known, but Chris actually helped design the craft which would make the journey. To the drawing board, he brought his perfectionist nature, and it is said that he worked best under pressure. Chris also selected and trained the young men who would participate in the voyage. Some called him an unyielding taskmaster, although by now the pugnacity of his youth had disappeared, leaving a remarkably soft-spoken, rather mild-mannered man. Preparing for the trip, Christopher Columbus became fascinated with an analogy. He compared himself more than once to a conductor of musicians. He did not actually compose the music, he said, yet it was his responsibility that the music sound right. So there he was, age 45, poised to conduct the most incredible music that anybody had ever heard, an unprecedented journey into the unknown. It's difficult to appreciate the planning of this voyage without first considering what we now call the state of the art, because there were no schools to teach what Chris was about to do. There were no how-to books available, for men had never gone this way before. Christopher Columbus would have to write his own textbook as he went along. Navigation was perhaps his foremost concern. There were no existing maps at all by which to chart a course. Chris and his explorers would rely on the heavens. There would be the sun and the moon and 37 major stars to steer by. Christopher's navigational equipment would include a telescope and a sextant, an instrument modeled after the ancient Greek astrolabe. At last, all was ready. The hour of departure was drawing near. Christopher's countrymen waited breathlessly. The craft was examined, stem to stern, declared prepared for the daring voyage, and Christopher Columbus would stay behind. After years of laboring for this moment, years devoted to making every explorer's dream a reality, Chris was to remain at home, was never to make this most important journey. Oh, he'd be at the helm, yet at a distance. He would navigate the unparalleled expedition from a large windowless room on the third floor of a building in Houston, Texas. For the Chris Columbus you've just met is Christopher Columbus Kraft, Jr., original director of flight operations for NASA. As did another Chris Columbus, he showed us the way from the old world to a new one. Only this Chris Columbus was the man who, in July of 1969, from the manned spacecraft center in Houston, sent mankind's first representatives to our most distant shore heretofore, the moon. And now you know the rest of the story.
1: Now, the rest of the story. Rose really wanted a baby girl. She already had three sons and was pregnant again. Surely this would be her last child, so she did not want a boy. The doctor, for some reason, seemed certain Rose would get her wish. I guarantee it's going to be a girl, he said. That was the happy assurance Rose had waited for. With her due date 2 weeks away, she went home, painted the nursery pink. Then she bought a pink crib, pink blankets, and tiny pink sweaters. She even made a little bow for the infant's hair with pink ribbon. But still, Rose was dissatisfied that she had changed her luck. So, considering all three of her boys had been born at home in Rose's bedroom, she arranged to have this child born in a hospital. And it was. Although something had gone wrong with the doctor's crystal ball and Rose's positive pink thinking. And once again, only now in a hospital delivery room, she was to hear the familiar words, "It's a boy." Well, Rose bravely accepted her destiny to be the mother of sons, and she named this new one Joey. The youngest by 5 years, he grew up normally, seemed in many ways like his older brothers. But by the age of 11, it was clear that Joey was different. Whereas John and Bobby and Frank were big, strapping boys, aggressive, keen on sports, little Joey seemed just to have stopped growing. As the months and years went by, this littlest one sought to emulate his athletically talented brothers. They were everything he wanted to be. So, since the older boys had already proved themselves in team competition, little Joey was determined to do so as well. But in tryouts, well, he was sometimes passed over because he was too small. Playing baseball, his favorite sport, he was distinguished mostly for his narrow strike zone. Joey was least successful in football. One day when his team's quarterback got hurt, little Joey inherited the position, but he could barely see over the other boys on the line, and consequently he had no idea where his receivers were. Entering high school, this runt of the family weighed less than 100 pounds and stood shy of 5 feet tall. He did his best, but by sophomore year, this competition with his brothers was becoming too much for him, so he asked his coach if he could quit the football team. Well, Coach Ross could see what was going on here, and he said, "Look, why don't you stay on a while? Even if you don't play, at least you'll be involved, and who can tell? All you have to do is grow, and you just might develop into a pretty good football player someday." Well, little Joey stayed on the team. But that was the last encouragement he was to receive from Coach Ross. All that year, he got only one chance to play, and that solitary performance was far from spectacular. Who might then have guessed that the boy who, according to his mother's hopes, was supposed to have been a girl, the runt in a family of tall, powerful athletes, that he, by his senior year in high school, would fill out to 175 pounds and grow to more than 6 feet tall. You see, little Joey, the boy too short for sports, the high school football player least likely to succeed, why, he became a Super Bowl success. The record-shattering quarterback the Pro Football Hall of Fame remembers as Joe Namath. Only now, you know the rest of the story.

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3: Donald John Trump's grip on the Republican Party reminds me of a Ted Nugent song. I got you in a stranglehold, baby. Happy to have you along, my fellow Americans. I'm Sam Bushman with all kinds of hard-hitting news the networks refuse to use, and it starts now. James Edwards, well-known for the Political Cesspool radio program, well-known author, commentator, dealing with politics and hypocrisy in the 21st century. The PoliticalCesspool.org is his award-winning broadcast every Saturday night. You can watch it, listen to it live. Oh, watch it. That's not coming just yet. But we're hoping. We're working on it, ladies and gentlemen. James, welcome back to the broadcast, sir.
4: Sam, it is always great to be with you right after a huge news story. And over the years, that has happened quite a lot between my show and yours. And thank you for the plug. And it certainly happened last night.
3: Partisan politics seem to be the name of the game. Sad reality, the founders warned us against parties, said it would be the destruction of the nation. And we're seeing inner turmoil in the Democrat Party and the Republican Party. The Republican Party on full display, that's for sure. Thomas Massie, well-known conservative congressman from Kentucky, loses. Yes, indeed, he lost in the primary to Ed Gowreen, ladies and gentlemen. Now, understand, the primary between Massie and Ed has drawn more than $32 million in spending, making it the most expensive House primary in history. We'll get to that, ladies and gentlemen. It is out of control. Now, Thomas Massie delivered a concession speech already. So, you know, he's not even contesting it, which I find interesting. Usually they're going to claim vote fraud. He said nothing like that. Here's what Thomas Massie has to say, and then we'll break it down.
5: Listen, I would have come out sooner, but I had to call my opponent and concede, and it took a while to find Ed Gowreen in Tel Aviv. I did get a call through, though. I have called and conceded the race. We've been honorable the whole time, and we're going to stay that way. You know, welcome to the most expensive congressional primary ever in the 250-year history of this country. It's not just the most expensive.
3: All right, there you have it. James Edwards. What do you think of that?
4: I watched it all. Sam, it didn't quite stick for me. I loved the opening line about Tel Aviv, of course, but it looked like he was almost relieved that it was over. He was telling jokes. He was on his talking points. It seemed like just a normal appearance. I mean, I think he should have been much more angry. I think it's okay to have a righteous anger and to let that be shown. And
3: James, what if it's behind the scenes, all engineered and by design? Then it'd be happy.
4: Well,
3: right?
4: I mean, you know, that's another thing, you know, that he was in on his own defeat. I don't know about that. But, I mean, people will, who knows? But to me, I mean,
3: what if Donald and Tom make up later and he gets an ambassadorship somewhere or something, you know?
4: Well, I mean, we'll see. I'll tell you one thing he could do. I don't want to get too far ahead of myself. I will just say of the concession speech, it was fine. It was conciliatory, as you would expect a concession speech to be. But under the circumstances, and Sam, I just think there are so many layers to this story. This was so much more than just a contested House primary race. A matter of fact, on Saturday night on my program, right here on this Liberty News Radio Network, Lou Moore and I, who of course was Ron Paul's campaign manager and a chief of staff in Washington, D.C. for many years, for a Republican congressman out of Washington State, Jack Metcalf. We're going to go an hour with Lou, but I think we're going to do at least 2 hours on this. I think it's that big of a story. There's just so much. And I think, you know, truly Massey should have come out and just talked about how all of these foreign entryists were in his district pouring in $20 million to his opponent to get him unseated.
3: Yeah, so the whole thing was $32-plus million. They say Thomas spent about a third of it. They spent double what he spent to get him out of office.
4: And then what are they earning, you know, like a couple hundred grand a year? That's a
3: Kyrie course. Yeah, 175 grand a year or something like that, plus a little bit of benefits and such.
4: It's all about the power. Not, you know, they're not doing it for the money. Of course, they all become millionaires with insider trading and other things. But nevertheless, I didn't hear any of that. I mean, it almost seemed like there was a weight lifted off of him that it was over. And it just, to me, just the tone and his demeanor didn't quite match the occasion. However, I mean, he certainly has a back card in his pocket. If he wanted to run as a libertarian, which what he is at heart, libertarians do have ballot access in all 50 states. He could absolutely burn the house down in 28 if he decided to run as a third party. I think unlike most people who run third party, he would have enough to make the difference in these razor thin swing states where, you know, you're winning states in the last couple of cycles by thousands of votes, entire states. So he could do that.
3: They're saying he lost by about 9 points this time too, though. And, you know, that's what money does. And, you know, Donald Trump's talked about election fraud. And then, hey, they pour outside, including Israeli money, into the race. Is that election fraud, James, in your view?
4: Well, it's legal. I mean, it's certainly swaying the election. I have so many notes.
3: Wait a minute. Don't you have limits on how much you can put in?
4: Well, with certainly American citizens do.
3: But yeah, so if you're an Israeli, then you can put in as much as you want.
4: Miriam
3: if you're from
4: Adelson,
3: out of the state, you got some PAC, some special privilege, dark money, horse plan, then you can put whatever you want into it. But you and I are restricted. See, to me, that alone is vote fraud. When you look at the money that came into this district and you look at the agenda and who's behind who, and Trump says, I'm going to take him out. And then, hey, Trump's partnering with literally Israeli money. And I don't know. It just seems like vote fraud to me.
4: Well, I got some numbers on this. I was up till probably 3 a.m. As I said, I just think this is so much more interesting and there's so much more to it because of who Massey was, because of what he was up against and why.
3: And we'll get into all those details. Keep going.
4: I mean, there's just so much. But just with regards to the money that was coming in, I was texting myself different things. So you're catching me the morning after. By Saturday, we're going to have it all sort of laid out in a more coherent fashion. But I've got notes all over the place. But with regards to the money that was coming in, yes, most of it was AIPAC money coming into Galrain. But of the actual factual voting public of that district. Now, I'm not talking about American citizens who, on their own volition, donated to either of these two candidates nationwide or even throughout the state of Kentucky. But just in CDO4, which is Congressional District 4 in Kentucky, where this race was, Thomas Massey had 1,545 donors. No, excuse me, that is statewide, actually. That is not just the district. So that's statewide in Kentucky. That doesn't sound like that much. I mean, 1,500 donors for a very popular congressman in his state and in his district, 1,500 statewide doesn't seem like that much. And maybe it isn't. I don't think it is. Do you know how many Galrain had? How many people from the state of Kentucky donated to Galrain?
3: Probably not near as many.
4: 70. Yeah. 70. I saw his victory party.
3: This is what I'm talking about when we talk about election fraud, though. When you're talking about this, what, District 4, and you've got 1,000 donors to 70 donors, you've got, you know, and if you were to isolate that and see what the vote numbers look like, if you, you know, poll those people, you kind of wonder what that would all look like, James, because I find it very interesting.
4: I saw footage from Galrain's victory party last night, and there was a smattering of people. I'm talking about less than we pull for any given event by far. I mean, not even nearly that much. Not even nearly as much as what was at the last TPC conference last year. I'm talking about a handful, and it wasn't the top dresser drawer. But 70 people. Now, by the way, that wasn't just something we picked up online. That was from FEC statistics, and that was verified by Grok of you. Appreciate his opinion. But it was a pretty, you know, I did say last week on the show, we were previewing this election last Saturday, and I said Massey was cooked. I am pretty good on predictions, whether I want them to occur or not. We're talking to a guest. A lot of people on the right, especially the online right, thought that Massey was going to pull this out. I didn't. And I didn't think he would lose by 10 points, though. That is interesting. And it just goes to show how much that money can make a difference when this array is concentrated against you. $20 million for a house race. But here's the most interesting takeaways that I'm seeing so far, Sam, is if you want to find a silver lining, if you are a Massey guy, the silver lining is that the future does belong to us. They were able to get all of their forces concentrated against this one candidate in this one race. But what are the future trends? Well, here it is. Of when you separate voters by age in this race yesterday in Massey's district, of people who voted aged 18 to 29, okay, this is the future, right? 81.5% voted for Massey. 81.5% of voters aged 18 through 29. Of voters 65 plus, your Fox News demographic, 61% for Galrain. And they, of course, make up a much bigger slice of the electorate. Future belongs to people like Massey, but right now it's a bitter sting.
3: Hang tight, Liberty Roundtable Live.
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3: I find this fascinating, ladies and gentlemen. We're talking about the Thomas Massey loss. Thomas Massey delivers concession speech, but the race drew unprecedented outside money. And I kind of look at that and I say, is Israel putting a bunch of money into our elections? Election fraud? Now they say, hey, you know what? Outside money doesn't really mean fraud. But you and I can only spend a certain amount of money. You know, hey, to make sure that there's, you know, not fraud going on, they limit you and I at what we can spend. But the Israelis have no limits. But the anti-Massey folks from outside the district have no limits. The big Trump PACs have no limits. I find that very fascinating because we're going to say, that's not fraud, James. That's okay. And I guess my question is, if you can buy elections with outside money, $20-plus million against a single congressman in a given state, you look at that and you go, how is that not fraud? Because if they spend that kind of money, well, then they say, well, the voters voted for the other guy. Yeah, they voted for Ed, Sam. And my question is, did they really? You know, what do they know? What it's very interesting how that money translates into what. And when he gets beat by 10 points, what they want to do is say it was such a landslide he can't even challenge it, is the point there. But does that mean it's a really above reproach, really above challenge, James? What do you say?
4: The money definitely made a difference in this. I mean, it was the difference. I mean, this was a guy, nobody knew Ed Gallerain's name. He was the most uncharismatic candidate I've ever seen, maybe second to Bob Dole. When he ran for president in 96 and Buchanan was the second place finisher. But the Republicans have a history of putting these resurrected cadavers up and pouring money into them to prop them up. And in this case, they were able to unseat a popular congressman. $20 million does a lot in a concentrated congressional district in northern Kentucky, apparently. And again, yeah, I mean, you talk about PAC money. We know about this. We know how this works. There are no limits. The limit for...
3: There's not even really any ability through some of these PACs and some of these dark money channels to really trace what money from whom either, well, right?
4: Even if you knew where it was coming from, it wouldn't really matter. Anybody can donate to these things pretty much.
3: Even the communist Chinese, the even North citizens. Korea, even Russia.
4: Well, I guess they got to be at least dual citizens in the case of some of these people that were donating through AIPAC. Well, and listen, I mean, and this is no conspiracy at all. AIPAC has taken credit, publicly taken credit on their social media accounts and elsewhere for being the determining factor in this race. They said, we got Massey. I mean, so they know who made the difference.
3: So there you go. You get this vendetta from Donald against Massey. You take out one of the most constitutional congressmen in the country because, hey, there's a battle over what? Disagreements over spending bills, foreign policies, ex-time debates about releasing those documents. But Thomas Massie addressed this, by the way, in his speech. It's at 8:30, Mark. Michael, let's play this one.
5: Vietnam, this, and you will make it better. And I am hopeful.
3: Okay, I lost the audio, so I don't know what happened there. Okay, here we go.
5: I mean, I think people, if you're not tired of politics, if you're not jaded, if you're not cynical, and so many people are, you know, the people that want somebody that'll go along to get along. I've never heard of that strategy, but that seems to be what the voters want. That's what's been promised to them, but not to young voters. I mean, we stirred up something. There is a yearning in this country for somebody who will vote for principles over party.
3: Not when there's that much outside influence.
5: You all don't like bullies, and you don't tolerate them, and I love you for it. You also... Yeah. They couldn't listen.
3: All right, go ahead and go to the 8:30 mark.
5: Hey.
3: All right, so basically during his whole speech, you can stop that.
5: If I'd known this speech was going to be this fun to give, I would have come out 15.
3: All right, let's go ahead and get to the 8:30 mark, 8 minutes, 30 seconds in. But in the meantime, though, so they really shouted Massey, Massey, Massey. They were a very supportive crowd, but it's very interesting to me that they'd be that supportive, that he'd be that cheerful at his losing party. He's been in, what, Congress for 15 years, since like 2012, kind of a thing. And so it's very, very interesting. Now here's what he had to say.
5: 15 minutes sooner. Look, for 14 years, those SOBs in Washington tried to buy my vote. They couldn't buy it. Why did the race get so expensive? Because they decided to buy the seat. And it got real expensive for them. Look, They used a lot of dirty tricks, but we stayed the course. We didn't bend a knee. We didn't throw a foul ball. We didn't do any of those things. We didn't kneecap anybody. We had lots of opportunities to try a lot of stuff like that, and we never did it. We ran a clean race.
3: All right, James, you want to reply to that? Go ahead and stop that. James, hey, what do you say?
5: And there's...
4: Well, I'm sure that he did run a clean race, if that's the point he wants to focus on. I wish he would have won. I don't think that this is the terrible, calamitous outcome that a lot of people are saying that it is. Again, Thomas Massie will probably never hold elected office again. Well, or will he? I mean, he's never going to be president, but he could certainly get enough of a single-digit support in a general election to throw the race if he wanted to do that. And with the issue of the war in Iran and Israel, your garden variety Democrat is better on that issue than your garden variety Republican. I hate to say that. But if that is your issue, then you're going to be looking at that. But I say again, if this race had been held maybe even just 4 years from now, I think Thomas Massie wins, because even with the $20 million, mostly from AIPAC and people associated with AIPAC, that they poured into this astroturfed, propped up candidate, Ed Gallerain, it did not penetrate the voters of the future. The 18 to 19 year old demographic, 81.5% of them yesterday in this race voted for Massie. Of voters aged 30 to 44, 70.7% voted for Massie. 45 through 64, it was a 50-50 split, 49.4 for Massie, 50.6 for Gallerain. And then the determining factor, because, again, they still represent the biggest part of the voting electorate, is your boomers, 65-plus, 38.9% for Massie, 61.1% for Gallerain. And how that happened was, of course, unlike people who are watching us right now, Sam, and listening to us on the radio, who get their information from alternative news, people have to understand that not everybody gets all of their news from Twitter like the young right does. And for these people who watch Fox News, there was a constant drumbeat of Trump surrogates who were on there to browbeat Massie and to pump up this other guy. And all of the ads, the Fox News voter broke hard. Senior citizens broke hard for Gallerain, for whatever reason you would have to ask them. But they were compelled through. And I think one of the reasons is because
3: the propaganda, the fake news. That's why.
4: Well, you know why they do? Because they were born in the last generation where people have a trusting nature. They believe what they're told, for the most part. They do. That's why they're so susceptible to scammers. They grew up in an America that doesn't exist anymore, where people were trustworthy. And so when they see these things, especially coming from the president, even though they would have voted for Massie otherwise, they got enough of them, and that's what turned the race. But I'll tell you, the word on the street with what happened here was out of D.C., is that a couple of years ago, I guess it was 25, so it was just last year. Seems like a lifetime ago. But Massie already saw the storm clouds beginning to brew, and he trimmed his sails a little bit and voted for one of Trump's spending bills, with the quid pro quo being that Trump would call off the Israeli attack dogs from pouring money into this race. And Trump reneged on that. Massie voted for whatever the spending bill was at the time. It escapes me. Trump reneged, and they went all in to remove Massie anyway.
3: Well, that's how Trump operates, right?
4: And then that's when, yes, it is. And that is when Massie became so recalcitrant and was going all in. He basically said, and quite rightly, what do I have to lose now? He went all in on voting against the big, beautiful bill, going for broke on Epstein, and, of course, the war. Now, some of that stuff, like the war, is principled. Some of it was him punching back. Anyway, this is how it ended. But that is, I think, a believable chain of events that led us from where we were.
3: So I got a question for you now. Who would you say is the most constitutional congressman we've got now? I mean, Thomas Massie was as close to Ron Paul as you can get. Mm-hmm. Who do we have next?
4: Well, they've gotten rid of two of the best. They've gotten rid of Marjorie Taylor Greene. They've gotten rid of Thomas Massie. Before that, of course, Steve King, our friend. Of the congressmen that are left, Paul Gosar.
3: Paul Gosar's one of them for sure. What about, what's his name? Clay Roy or, no, what's his name?
4: Chip Roy.
3: Chip Roy, yeah. Chip Roy, what about Chip?
4: There's some other good ones. I mean, you'd have to get into insider Republican politics. Andy Ogles out of Tennessee, very good on a lot of things. If you're going to look for any reason to have disagreement with somebody, you'll always find it. But there are some good Republicans, but not any with the national clout and profile that Massey or Green had. They're gone.
3: So the real question is, do we have any belief in the Republican Party? I say the answer is yes, because even though they're far from perfect, they're way better than the Democrats, who are doing everything they can to destroy this country. That's my humble opinion, to which I'm entitled. Thanks for being alongside for the ride. James Edwards, thepoliticalcesspool.org. I'm Sam Bushman. God save the Republic of the United States of America.
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12: Tired of the usual liberal versus conservative treatment that strangles most media debates? Fed up with positions that get ignored unless they meet their pigeonholed agenda? Then tune in to Alan Nathan, the centrist with teeth, as he advances a more biting aggressiveness to both sides of the political spectrum, not beholden to the left, not beholden to the right, but right down the middle. Alan Nathan's mantra?
13: We want the Republicans out of our bedroom, the Democrats out of our wallets, and both out of our First and Second Amendment rights.
12: Also known as the militant moderate, Alan has gone toe-to-toe with national leaders, columnists, and extremists from all corridors of public argument. 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Variety without limits.
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3: Donald Trump certainly has a stranglehold on the Republican Party, ladies and gentlemen. Not only did Thomas Massie lose by 10 points, not only, in my opinion, is it election fraud, $20 million of outside money spent to get rid of Thomas Massie. They say that's not fraud. My opinion is that it is. You make up your own mind. But now Republican Andy Barr triumphed in the Kentucky Senate primary. 62% of the vote after he got Donald Trump's endorsement. You know, the primary was held to determine who is going to be Mitch McConnell's successor. And I guess there was conflicts with Nate Morris at first, but then, of course, he withdrew. And, well, they say, I guess the interesting thing about Nate is now he's going to be an ambassador. Yeah, so that's kind of interesting, because if you promise ambassadorships and you get rid of some of the competition, is that election fraud to kind of create kind of a little bit of a bribe, James, where I say to you, listen, James, if you drop out, buddy, I'll put you as an ambassador somewhere. You'll have a good place to land, bro. What do you think of that kind of stuff for election manipulation?
4: Well, I mean, these are backroom deals that happen all the time, and they go back for time immemorial.
3: And how much of it's fraud versus how much of it's fine?
4: Well, I mean, it depends on what your price is. If you're content with being an ambassador rather than a congressman or a senator, and you agreed to that, that's the deal. So I don't know. I mean, this is people are offered things all the time, even with companies.
3: They are, and I bring that up because Americans need to decide what really election fraud is. If you spend $20 million of Israeli foreign international money to get a congressman gone because you don't like him and you want a vendetta against him. And then if you go ahead and in another race, you know, twist things and say that people will give you special favors if you drop out and everything else. This win is also seen as a testament to the influence of Trump's, quote, endorsements in the Republican primaries. Now, is it endorsement? Is it money? Is it special favors and bribes? Or all of the above, James?
4: I want to answer that, but I would just say again, at the risk of sounding repetitious, that the good news here is that the future is with the people like Massey, or at the very least, the people who carry a similar message. And if what I was going to say, I don't know if I.
3: And by the way, the evidence that you point for that is the numbers. It's the old people above 65 that really made Massey lose. The young people would have put him in office.
4: And overwhelmingly so. 18 yes. to 29 year old demographic, 81% for Massey. So his issues,
3: even the middle group
4: are advancing
3: strongly for Massey.
4: That's exact. Well, yes, the tier just above that, 70.7%.
3: That's still huge. That's a
4: huge. Yeah. And so the future is with these ideas. That's what I think everybody can take some encouragement with, because even with all of the AIPAC money, they were not able to penetrate the hearts and minds of the youth. And I think if Massey had run this race even 4 years from now, you're going to have enough of that oldest demographic. Well, they're going to be gone. I mean, you know, we all have to
3: relinquish. Unless they vote for nursing homes and there's, you know.
4: Well, hey, anyway. Eventually they might, you know, they'll squeeze that lemon as long as they can. But yes, as we know, all of us are going to be unshackled from this mortal coil one day. And, you know, obviously when you get into your 70s and 80s, you know, the clock is a little bit shorter. And so, yes, I mean, there is a future that comes where that demographic is going to exit the playing field, and it's going to be.
3: There is good news on the horizon. It's interesting. We'll see. But many people are just saying Andy Barr's the neocon. He's just a standard Republican and everything else. And, you know, I saw Nate speak at a TPUSA event, and I thought Nate was a good guy. It's sad that he dropped out, but he'll be an ambassador. Well, and, you know, at least for his career, it doesn't make sense to run if Donald Trump endorses somebody else, you best step out of the way, because the good old boy network of the Republican Party, and they might just reward you if you do that, James.
4: Well, it's interesting, too, about Trump is that, of course, he's gone in 2 years, and the Republicans are set up for to be eviscerated in November. Now, you do have this trick that they pulled, and I'm for it. I think it was shrewd and it was brilliant with the Trump Supreme Court gutting the Voting Rights Act, and now you've got all of these conservative states predominantly in the South that are redistricting, and that's going to pick them up some seats that they certainly would have lost otherwise. But I'm not so sure in these other swing districts, how many of those seats that they won in 2024 they're going to hold. So, you know, the fact that Trump does have this vice-like grip on the Republican Party still in his twilight couple of years going up to a midterm that he's almost certainly going to lose. At least the party will. And then he's going to get impeached. And then we know how those last 2 years are going to play out, because we've seen this movie before.
3: You're talking lame duck of all lame ducks, right? So who's it going to be in 28? Are we going to talk about J.D. Vance? Are we going to talk about Marco Rubio? Are we going to talk about Donald Trump Jr.? Is there kind of a plan to say, look, J.D. Vance will be the president, Marco Rubio will be the VP pick for that slot, and then hopefully they can hold on to it 8 more years with Vance and maybe 8 more years with Rubio? And I mean, you know, what do you think the strategy going to 2028 is?
4: Well, it's too early to say. You're going to have to at least see how November goes before you can even begin to materialize that. But I think these are two, you know, the two you mentioned are the heir apparents right now. But, 2 years before 2016, on this day in 2014, if we were asking that question, nobody would have said, well, you're not going to believe this, but Donald Trump's going to run. He's going to come
3: down the escalator.
4: So you just never know what's going to happen. And I'm not trying to dodge it.
3: They mocked him that he wasn't viable then, even when he did decide to run, right?
4: So it's just too early to say, because if we were having this conversation, 6 months before the midterms in 2014, nobody would have been able to predict that. But this other thing
3: now,
4: about
3: why do you think a lame duck president like Donald has such a stranglehold on the party, though? That's a little bit.
4: That's what I'm saying. It does seem, well, I mean, you could say he has a stranglehold on the party. It's really a little bit more like AIPAC had the stranglehold. I mean, Trump's endorsement does matter, and he has a pretty good record in these primaries. There's no doubt about that. But I don't know if his endorsement alone, if they hadn't activated the third column,
3: the millions,
4: in this race, would have been enough for Massey, who's a popular one. Now, in some of these other districts, if it's, you know, a toss up, you know, his endorsement is enough to decide it. But it was his endorsement coupled with eight figures.
3: Well, and here's the elephant. The elephant in the room. How much control does Israel have over the United States politics? And if I bring this up, am I dead?
4: You know, it's not good for anybody's self, that's for sure. And it's certainly not good.
3: We better move along to some other topics. Otherwise, well, they'll say that I arc-incited, right?
4: I think you can certainly say beyond a shadow of a doubt that they have more influence over politics than any other person or interest group. There is no doubt about it.
3: Including Donald?
4: Well, I think that they run Donald.
3: Because we need Donald's spite to be against Israel then. And, you know, I mean, he can't let them upend him.
4: Well, he wouldn't have been elected if he wasn't going to play ball on that. And I mean, we've talked about this for years. I mean, yes. I think, you know, the sort of the unspoken deal was, we'll let you do what you want domestically, or at least say things that your base likes with regards to domestic issues, but you are going to go into Iran. And then
3: and when push comes to shove, as long as you do our bidding, we'll let you just kind of babble at the mouth and say anything you want to, especially when most of it you won't really deliver on anyway. You'll just talk about it.
4: And he has, you know, there are some things that Trump has done that we wouldn't have had otherwise. We can point to a lot of the good still. I know when everybody's upset about something, it's, you know, only the bad we can focus on. If you just take a dispassionate, you know, sober assessment of the things, I'm still glad for the last 10 years. But this is a very big.
3: Well, yeah, you know, would you rather have Donald or would you rather have Kamala and.
4: Well, Trump? I mean, we've talked about this. Well, I'll give you just one example. If you say, well, what are you talking about, James? Well, I mean, he could have done more on deportations. He hasn't deported. He hasn't deported people, but the border is secure. And as far as the DOJ goes, would you rather have weaponized DOJ?
3: He's deported some people, though, and he's allowed it to be a little bit of self-deportation, too, which in many ways is good. At least it's not as heavy-handed as some thought it might be, right?
4: We've talked about the pros and cons for 10 years. It'll continue. We've done full 3-hour shows.

0: ointment, and this was not McConnell's chosen successor. So Trump gets a win there. In this race, I would just say I doubt there's very much good about Barr that we could hang our hats on, but it'd be just impossible for him to be worse than is it possible for him to have been worse than McConnell? I mean, in that when you're comparing it to that, you know, maybe even that's a marginal gain.
1: Well, and that's part of the problem that I see for the Republicans is that their only claim now is, hey, we're better than the Democrats, and or, you know, our candidate might be a neocon, but it's better than the last neocon. And, you know, I mean, if that's what we're running people on, heaven help us, right? But that really seems to be the order of the day. Now, this is another interesting controversial twist. There's a $1.8 billion fund now that President Trump is putting together to aid alleged government victims, and it's sparking debate. We're going to come back and talk about that with James Edwards. So I think if anybody qualifies for some of that money, it'll be our dear friend James Edwards over at thepoliticalcesspool.org and our current co-host of the show. Hang tight, we'll talk about it. $1.8 billion, the Democrats are rioting over this.
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3: 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Mr. Biz. 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Getting the best in you out of you, and what can be learned from a drunk monkey. Yes, you heard right. 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
0: And welcome back to Sam Bushman's Liberty Roundtable here on the Liberty News Radio Network. 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
1: important. Come on, that's what we need.
0: Hey, let's go for what we can get, and let's go for as much as we can get, because it is deserved. 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Sam has been doing this for a long, long time, and he is battle-tested and battle-proven. But with regards to money, yeah, you know, the slush funds never wash up against our banks, that's for sure. But we've got a $1.8 billion fund to aid alleged government victims. And so here's the scoop. The Trump administration has established a $1.8 billion fund dubbed the Anti-Weaponization Fund, intended to compensate individuals who claim to have been wrongfully targeted by federal agencies amid growing scrutiny and debate.
1: Todd, I got a question.
0: Yep.
1: Can Thomas Massey use it?

0: a little consolation parachute there.
1: You know.
0: Well, that's interesting, but, isn't it?
1: Todd Blanche,
0: the acting attorney general and former lawyer for Trump. He's the one that's gotten the credit for going after the SPLC, by the way, defended the fund in a heated Senate appropriations hearing, stating it would serve people across the political spectrum, not solely Trump supporters. I'm calling BS on that.
1: Yeah, that's why
0: one.
1: I'm wondering, does it apply to Thomas Massie?
0: Well, I'm more worried, does it apply to us? But anyway, the fund's establishment follows a controversial agreement where Trump dropped a $10 billion lawsuit against the IRS in exchange for the creation of the fund from the Unlimited Judgment Fund. That's what it's called. Judgment
1: Fund. Now, you drop a $10 billion and you get $1.8 billion for you and your buddies? It sounds like a bad deal.
0: That's negotiating, though. You asked for 10, but what you really wanted was one. And,
1: yeah, and you got two almost.
0: Yeah, you got two you wouldn't have had otherwise. A move that legal experts and opposition lawmakers have caused the misuse of public money intended for legally justified settlements. Now, they had all this with USAID for years. They have their slush funds. They use government taxpayer money to fund all of their stuff. This is a different way to do it. And I will say this.
1: That's for sure.
0: Sam, you know, he's going to reward his friends, and that's what he's doing. And I think this is definitely, you know, going to go to people that backed him up, people that did what he wanted them to do. This is going to be payouts for them. Maybe it actually does trickle down to real Americans like J6ers and things like this, people who were targeted. He said it's called the Anti-Weaponization Fund, people who were targeted by the weaponized Biden Department of Justice who were Trump supporters. Maybe some of this trickles down to real people. I hope it does, but I definitely don't think it's for folks like us. It's going to be people who were MAGA all the way, people who were in the administration, people who suffered as a result of the left's weaponization. He's right about that. And as far as it goes, hey, if I got a big windfall, if I won the lottery, I would share it with you and other allies, you know.
1: There, so
0: I kind of get it. I kind of get it.
1: I'm just saying if James Edwards was accused in court of being the leader of the KKK, and they said, we know it's patently false, but yet they can say that anyway because it's hyperbole or it's whatever. And based on the company James keeps, Aesop's fables and everything else, that we can say this against him. I'm saying that's using government against the people. That's using the courts, the media against James Edwards. He certainly deserves a part of that $1.8 billion. And I then have been, and James Edwards have been, jointly reported to Congress as the nexus. Think about that word, the nexus of anti-government and hate in America 2 years in a row on the congressional record. You kind of go, that fund should apply to me too, shouldn't it, folks? Think of the besmirching of my character that causes, James.
0: Well, you know, it'd be interesting to see in that blurb that we read from, I'd like to see exactly how far-reaching how much the
1: I believe it'll be a little bit like the you know, whitehouse.gov/newmedia. You sign up for that thing, and have you heard a peep since?
0: No, yeah, that was all a farce.
1: It'll be like that, James.
0: A lot of it
1: sounds good, but it'll never really come to guys like you and me, you know?
0: No, it's gonna go to the cronies in the administration, or people who probably were wronged. And of course, with some of the things you're talking about media, you know, does it extend to people who have been you know, libeled and defamed by the media, which is what Trump went back, going back to 2016 Trump. You know, he was talking about there being some restitution for that. And it doesn't apply to people who are targeted by these smear merchants like the SPLC. I'm thinking it's just going to be DOJ stuff, but we'll see. I mean, and we'll see. It might just go straight to the Trump family is where it's going to go. We'll see how much he shares
1: at
0: all.
1: And that's what you're going to see a lot of. No matter what, you're going to see Trump's family, his close allies get it. It won't apply to folks like us who, in my opinion, really deserve it because we've been wronged. A lot of the J6ers should get some of that money. A lot of other people that have been wronged, for example, Donald Trump could just make all of his own IRS records and allegations just disappear through this deal. What about other people that have, you know, got IRS issues too and stuff? You know, there's a lot there that we could discuss, but $1.8 billion is certainly a lot of money for the Trump administration to establish this for. And what will really be the results? I don't know.
0: Well,
1: but,
0: I'll tell you.
1: Todd Blanche defending it. And, you know, they say it's a controversial agreement where Trump, you know, did this deal with the IRS and everything else. And, you know, why do the Democrats attack Trump like that in the beginning? Now they're going to pay out 10 billion, you know, well, no, only 1.8 billion, but who's going to pay it? We the taxpayers now, James. So you're not going to get any of that money, but you're certainly going to pay for it.
0: Yeah, exactly. Who is funding this, by the way?
1: You,
0: that's a very interesting point that people aren't talking about. I tell you, if we don't get any of it, the people who I would like to see get some of it, are people like, I can't remember his name, but we both talked to him and you interviewed him, Biggie or whatever his name was, the guy from Arkansas who put his feet on Pelosi's desk and did some hard time for that. I mean, people like that is who I hope funds like this go to, but we'll see.
1: Amen. Because, you know, whether they did foolish things or not, that doesn't equate to what they got. That wasn't fair or right or honorable. Moving to a couple of quick Tennessee stories, since you're from Tennessee, James, the headline says, Memphis Safe Task Force has a seizure of more than 1,500, quote, illegal firearms. They say federal and local law enforcement officials removed these firearms from the streets since September 2025. I didn't know there was all kinds of illegal guns on the streets there, James.
0: Memphis is an eye-opening thing to live here. You understand what happens when the demographics go third world and you've got all left-wing leadership in your city and county government. But I tell you, I could walk in the streets of downtown Memphis at night and feel halfway safe because it was last fall we had a live streamer who came in, does a popular video show, and he wanted to tour Bill Street and tour Memphis with us because we're here. And we went down to Bill Street at night on a weekend, which, you know, people haven't been able to do with any modicum of safety since, you know, I was in high school or even before that. And it was patrolled every block. You know, there was a, you know, a phalanx of National Guardsmen, and Memphis has cracked down on crime, and there was a lot of it to crack down on. So when I read, you know, they got 1,500 illegal firearms, I was like, you know, what, from one house? You know, so they have gotten better on cracking down, and there's still a long way to go. Memphis is a very dangerous place.
1: Yes, it is, ladies and gentlemen. Now the DEA also announcing a what do they call this? Federal fentanyl and firearms charges. It's in a Tennessee case. The DEA said that a Knoxville man was charged in federal court with fentanyl trafficking and firearms offenses as part of a narcotics enforcement effort. So they're cracking down on the war on drugs. Do you think they'll get to the bottom of that, James? Is it going to be all good, drug-free zone down there in Tennessee now?
0: I tell you, see, Knoxville's on the other side of the state. You never know what those people up in the mountains are doing. I like it down here where it's just smash and grabs and, and malt liquor. And down here
1: like
0: in the Delta.
1: You like the simple crimes, don't you, James?
0: Yeah, that's right. It's not anything high-end like this.
1: But all right, we got some good news to end the hour, though, James. I got to get to this.
0: All right.
1: UN climate panel moves away from what they call extreme RC8. Or RCP8, I guess it is. They call it the warming scenarios. Trump's claiming vindication in this. Basically, the bottom line is, you know, they told you that climate change or the global warming was the boogeyman forever. Now they're being forced to back away from those claims because none of them panned out. Al Gore's been discredited. Donald Trump's taken a victory lap saying, I told you so. The United Nations, quote, linked climate monitoring community has now shifted away from using these, quote, extreme statements. And they're saying, hey, you know what? These things aren't accurate anymore. And Donald Trump saying, I told you, and taking a victory lap. Victory lap. It's pretty good to at least have some of the truth come out on this. My question is, why did it take so long?
0: Well, it's always nice to have 10 seconds of good news on any given hour-long show. But no, this is good. And there was a reason why they moved from calling it global warming to climate change. As long as I've been around, it gets hot in the summer and cooler in the winter, and that still seems to be the trend. So I'm happy to see this. I mean, all of that. You want to talk about a racket. Forget about $1.8 billion. I mean, what these people, these freaks were doing worldwide.
1: They're in trillions for decades.
0: It was only Europe that was footing the bill. Europe and, you know, the the extension of Western civilization that was doing it, paying for all these things. You know, this Green New Deal, all this stuff, retrofitting every house and every car has got to be electric. It's sick. I mean, you can't. We need to get away from this.
1: Like Richard Mack says, we've gone way too far. James Edwards, thank you so much. ThePoliticalCesspool.org is his award-winning broadcast. 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
4: Ladies and gentlemen, you will not want to miss the 2026 John Birch Society JBS Conference, Friday and Saturday, June the 5th and the 6th. Yeah, coming up here in a month about. Well, less than a month. Wow, it's crazy. A couple weeks here. And it'll be at the Radisson Hotel in Salt Lake City, ladies and gentlemen. You want to check it out? You want to get tickets? JBS.org/conference/SLC26 is where you go for that. We had on Timothy Martin, one of the speakers. We had on Wayne Morrow, one of the speakers. You'll hear dynamic presentations on issues about how to stop a constitutional convention. With audience Q&A, that's rare. Protecting election integrity. Yeah, that's got to happen. Got to stop the fraud for sure. Using congressional and state legislative scorecards. The JBS has been well known for their incredible constitutional scorecards. Sadly, we lost Thomas Massie, one of the greatest constitutional congressmen we've ever had, at least in my lifetime, to say the least. Restoring sound money, critical issue. Yeah. Exposing and defeating the push for global control. Anyway, those are just some of the remarks you'll be checking out. We've got Eldon Stahl with us now, field coordinator for the John Birch Society. Welcome back, my friend.
5: Oh, thanks, Sam. It's great to be here.
4: And we've got the Honest Money Report, and that means our dear friend Heath Perkins joins us. Yeah, he's been working with the Rust family for a long time now, but for 50 years, three generations of Rust family members have been helping people understand precious metals, how to invest, what to get, when, just a steady, relentless effort to hedge your bets, if you will. 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Heath, welcome, my friend.
6: Thanks for having me on again, Sam.
4: You betcha. Let's kick it off straight away with the Honest Money Report. Where's gold and silver looking, sir?
6: Gold's bouncing right above 4,500 at 4,519 and 30 cents. Silver, again, bouncing between the $70 and $80 range, and it's at $75.74 right now.
4: All right. Very interesting. What's the ratio between the two on that one now?
6: Just shy of 60 to 1. So right there next to 60 to 1.
4: All right. So it bopped up to 80 to 1 there for a long time, and it even hit 100 to 1, kind of a thing. At little blips, I think. They're not at their highs, but they're certainly way elevated, to say the least. Back in the day, it used to be 16, 20 to 1 kind of ratio. And back in the day, silver, an ounce was worth a dollar. Gold, an ounce was worth basically $20. That was the deal. Then they pegged gold at $35 for a long time. Now it's over $4,500 and holding. What do you expect to happen? Americans are basically saying, you know what, the top issue for us is the economy. They're saying this, Heath, and then your take. Voters continue to rank cost of living at the top of their national concerns. Recent Reuters polling shows inflation and affordability remain the leading issue influencing American voters. They say that's the priority ahead of the midterm elections. Do you want to respond to this, Heath?
6: Yeah, let's be honest. We have a savings rate in this nation of about 2 or 3%. You just had fuel prices go up for the entire nation, you know, which significantly impacts the day-to-day activities of individuals. So that 2 to 3% savings, you know, we're not there anymore. If you could compare the 2 to 3% savings versus how much we're in debt to credit card just to maintain the lifestyles that we've had. You know, I think we're over $2 trillion in credit card debt, and those credit cards are not If you want to talk about usury out of the Bible, like those credit card companies are charging average, I think it's like 25 to 26%. On the high end, they're closer to 40%. We can't. The base of the United States is really feeling the pressure due to inflation as well as the price of fuel going up, especially with how low our savings are and how high our credit card debt is. So
4: they're saying that fuel is probably going to hit $4.85 a gallon for most of us. In some places, it's already there and above. What do you say to that, though? Fuel, people think, just relates to filling your car, but what people need to understand is economically, fuel pretty much drives everything, Heath.
6: Oh, yeah. Every aspect of everything being shipped across the U.S., doesn't matter what good it is, doesn't matter what's being delivered to your house, doesn't matter if it's a Amazon Prime vehicle that's electric, like that has to be charged from something. There has to be a fuel source that is being utilized to generate that electricity. So fuel across the board is being utilized in every aspect of life. And because of that, when you have an increase in fuel, every other cost has to go up. At first, you're seeing a little bit of being eaten by some of these corporations, but they're going to pass that buck on to us, the end user, and we're going to start feeling more and more of that. It's going to be a little bit rough when it comes to that.
4: It's hard to tell if inflation or global conflict or both are the real issue, right? I mean, that's kind of the issue here. Economic analysts are now warning, hey, inflation, trade instability, and Middle East tensions are increasing financial strain across the U.S. economy. And I guess my response to that is Congress could get stability on tariffs by actually doing something, Heath.
6: Yeah, you can get some stability with the tariffs. The struggle with the tariffs is the tariffs always being paid by the end user, so it's still going to affect the person buying the product. And the person buying the product, that end user, always pays whatever tax is added to it, whether that be value-added tax or tariff. So the tariffs can help with bringing more back to the U.S. when it comes to manufacturing, but the initial costs are upfront, and those upfront costs are higher prices for the consumers here in America. So it's a little double-edged sword there.
4: Eldon, to bring you into this mix, oil prices stay elevated amid the Strait of Hormuz concerns, sir. What do you say to that?
5: Not surprising. Unfortunately, we've gone down the road of military interventionism lately. That seems to be a different philosophy that the Trump administration has embraced, and we're reaping the fruits of that.
4: Now they're even talking about moving oil across land and trying to skip some of these Straits of Hormuz and some of these other places. They're trying to move oil across land, thinking that if they can just get to different ports, it's going to be all right. I'm not really sure that's going to be the answer. I don't know how expensive that'll be in the long run, or if that's really a sustainable issue, or if they'll just get blocked some other way. But they say that they call it Brent crude remains above $111 a barrel. I don't know how it can't force the cost of oil to go up, even though we don't even get any of that oil. We don't use that oil. We have our own oil. And so how it affects us and why, that's a pretty interesting discussion, Heath.
6: Yeah, the global futures markets really, drive that price regardless of who's being impacted by it. We all are affected by that price. So it's unfortunate. The futures market's like one of the largest casino houses in the world. It's people making money on things they never touch, will never have an ounce of effort to be involved in, and yet they make more money than anyone who actually produces the actual oil or food or whatever commodity it is you're looking at. You have COMEX, but you also have the Chicago Mercantile Exchange, the CME. And they've shown over and over that the more and more that you have institutional banking get involved with the CME, the more you have instability in prices. And again, more money being made for those who are playing with the futures contracts than those who are actually creating the product.
4: Now, here's what I find interesting, Eldon, and I want your take on this. They have this conflicting headline, and this is what's interesting about financial information. Oftentimes, everything they say is just conflicting. Listen to this headline. Tell me what you think. New economic data shows retail sales increase for the third straight month in a row. That sounds great. But then they say, although inflation tied to energy and, quote, geopolitical pressures continue raising consumer costs. So both may be true, but at some point, something's got to give, right?
5: Well, yeah. I mean, I guess there might be. If they're measuring in total dollars of revenue, then it's a little bit deceptive because the price or the power of the dollar purchasing power has gone down. So of course the prices go up, and then the the gross revenue goes up. If they're still selling the same amount of goods.
4: Yeah, if a hamburger costs triple, then they say, oh yeah, spending's happening. Look at all the dollars we're spending.
5: Yeah.
4: Oh man, we're back to the Big Mac Index, Heath. We'll talk about it in seconds. Ladies and gentlemen, I'm Sam Bushman. I've got Eldon Stahl with me, field coordinator of the JBS.org, thenewamerican.com. We've also got Heath Perkins with us, freewatercoinco.com.
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4: Our dear friend Heath Perkins, freewatercoinco.com, with us for the Honest Money Report. Eldon Stahl, JBS.org, and yours truly in the round table. So sales are up, they say, for the third straight month. But yet, you know what? Everything is just costing more, and it's causing problems because inflation and political pressure, everything's just going up and up and up and up. So like I said right before the break, if you pay triple for a hamburger, man, it sure sounds like a lot of money's flowing. But all you did was spend triple on a hamburger. And at some point, that weight is going to harm the American people. They say this, container imports into the United States fall as trade risks increase. This is something significant because people don't realize this. You bring less containers into America and pretty soon there's less products on the shelves. You then create increased costs for fuel to get that container from the ports to the American shelves. Heath, you have a serious issue going on. And I don't think people realize this. It's just at the beginning when we slow down containers. It's, I don't know, 30, 45, 60 days. You'll start to see a big change in that, too. Is that a concern for you?
6: Yeah. No, you that kind of measures more of reality, the slow in containers, not the dollar amount like we were measuring before the break. Dollar amounts don't really, yes, consumer spending went up, but that's just due to, again, higher prices. But these containers coming in really show you the reality of, are things flowing the way they should be? Are consumers purchasing, you know, the same quantity of items? Are we slowing down with those quantities? Are we actually producing more here at home? You know, are these tariffs starting to raise the ability for U.S. citizens and businesses to produce goods here at home that can be competitive against those that are from foreign nations? So we've the container's a great count to look at, but and seeing that slow, we've seen that a few different times. And so whether that's actual spending, businesses not being sure, there's a bit of uncertainty right now in the market, not just with consumers, but with also businesses. We're seeing a bit of a slowdown when it comes to you know, what to be expecting. This war is kind of throwing a wrench in due to all the oil and the extra costs from the oil. And so you're having businesses that are starting to, you know, tighten up a little bit more, not spend as much, have a little bit less inventory, you know, keep things, you know, more liquid, so that they can take the steps they need to, because they're just not quite sure what their additional fuel charges and things like that and additional costs that are not fully aware of right now are going to be here in the near future. So it's a lot of things are kind of making that container count go down.
4: They're saying Senate Republicans now are advancing a $72 billion, quote, migrant enforcement bill. Senate Republicans move forward with legislation funding, quote, deportation operations, ICE expansion, and border enforcement programs, while disputes continue to be, you know, hot over White House funding. I guess that has to do with, you know, the ballroom and all this other kind of stuff. And, you know, but they're working on a big spending bill. And that's kind of part of my problem is we're just seeing Congress spend. And unless they get a handle on that, we're going to see our credit ranking tank even further. We do that plus move everybody into, quote, AI plus we're at war plus there's now, you know, supposedly health issues with an outbreak of another virus. We've got so many things that create instability. I'm not sure what's going to be the future here in the next several months before the midterms. I hope we don't have an October surprise, Heath.
6: Yeah, October always seems to be the month that throws a little wrench into things. You know, back in the 1929, you had the stock market crash in October. It just seems to be that's when things tip. But yeah, to see us moving forward in a positive direction, we really have to, in a sense, step away from the direction that society's been taking, which is a very social media driven direction, and kind of come back to communities that are local, communities that are near you, and start supporting each other, figuring out what strengths you know, these communities that you're around have, and working together. Like, we're going to have to stop competing, kind of that, you know, keeping up with the Joneses mentality, and start cooperating. And small communities are the way that we have to move forward to, you know, kind of get through these struggles that are ahead of us. And so start to get to know your neighbors. That's a big one. Figure out who your neighbors are. Figure out, you know, how they you know, what they succeed in and what benefits they can bring to the community. You know, learn new traits yourself to add to the community. You know, fill in the gaps where there's holes, but you need to find out what your community is capable of and bolster, you know, the areas they're lacking in. So we need to go back to community. That really is what's going to get us through these struggling times.
4: Amen to that. Eldon, I think Heath just said you and I need to get victory gardens, my friend.
5: Something like that. Dude, those are good things to have, the garden. But yeah, get to know your neighbors. A lot of people don't. And then, you know, things are just not so good when bad times hit.
4: Do you guys realize that I know all my neighbors? I could go borrow a cup of sugar for any one of them. I know every one of them.
6: That's awesome. That is, you are abnormal in that scenario. Like, most of us don't know, you know, most of our neighbors. I mean, growing up, I knew everyone who had children, I knew the families, but nowadays, it's just not that way. We have too much social media interaction, too many friends that are all over the world. We don't necessarily need the associations we have in our neighborhood, which is a sad thing. So we need to get back to that.
4: We need to get back to that. We need to find ways to get to know them, ways to get to trust them, ways for them to trust us, ways to serve them, ways to be friends with them. I really think that's key. Help me out then. If I'm looking for constitutional currency right now, what's the best thing to keep an eye on and get involved in? Heath?
6: I'm still saying 90% silver, so your constitutional silver, the dimes, quarters, and halves. We're still selling it at below melt right now. Usually it's far more expensive than even rounds in the past. There's just an unusual glitch right now when it comes to refineries not wanting to take any more of the items they have to refine. They just want to take on items that they can just straight melt down and get 1,000-ounce bars out as fast as possible. So there's a weird lull in the constitutional silver, dimes, quarters, and halves again.
4: What about the nickels?
6: The wartime nickels. Those, not as familiar with most people, so those are still a great buy. We're actually a better buy than the 90%. But due to how familiar individuals are with them, the demand is a little bit less on those.
4: But, yeah, it is. It's kind of fascinating because I had somebody who we said, hey, we got some great silver nickels. And the guy's like, no, listen, they're called nickels because they're made out of nickel. And we had this discussion and we made him look it all up. And he came back and he went, oh, yeah, I guess for a short time during World War II, there was silver nickels. And we're like, yeah, just so you know, kind of thing. Yeah. What do you learn on Liberty Roundtable with the Honest Money Report and Freewater Glen Co., right?
6: Yeah, exactly. The military needed the nickel for armor plating, so they had to pull it out and throw something else in. So silver was the option. But yeah, there's a lot that to go back to sound money. I mean, I've done the comparisons multiple times, and at $75 back in 1964, $1.25 was minimum wage. If you took five silver quarters today, the melt value of those five silver quarters is about $66. So your minimum
4: You'd
6: do wage
4: pretty back, good, wouldn't you?
6: Yeah, minimum wage back in '64 was equivalent to $66 a day, which is about $130,000, $125,000 was the minimum wage for purchasing power. We've lost so much purchasing power in this nation.
4: Eldon, do you want to respond to that? The average, $66 an hour equivalent minimum wage buying power, Eldon.
5: Yeah, that would make a difference, wouldn't it? And yeah, today the federal minimum wage, I think, is set to $7.25 still.
4: Yes, sir. That's right.
5: But and what can you really buy for seven and a quarter? Not much. That's basically, yeah.
4: You can buy a Big Mac, just no drinking fries anymore.
5: You can get into movies for that. Yeah. So it's a really tough deal for a lot of people.
4: It's a tough deal, but ladies and gentlemen, the good news is you have a friend in the honest money business when it comes to freewatercoinco.com. They can let you know what to get, when, why, how. If you want to sell, they can make sure you get the best price. You know, it's kind of the mix. People need to be pretty conscientious. What do you expect to happen over the next several weeks? Are we going to see things just kind of hang around that $75 an ounce for silver and around that $4,500 for gold, Heath?
6: Yeah, you're kind of seeing the floor for silver being right around 70. It's the new floor that has been tested multiple times over the last 6 months. It seems it's popped below that twice and then pushed back up within a short period. So it seems we're going to be in a window of, you know, $70 to $85 or so. So some sideways movement for a bit. And then gold, yeah, it's been holding above that $4,500 mark. That seems to be the new floor for it. So it's kind of at the bottom of that currently. And so it's just going to be that, again, sideways movement between $4,500 and about $4,800 is what I've been seeing the last couple months.
4: What do you think it would take for a bump down or up to happen? In other words, hey, moving that general range or hold it. What would it take to bump it either way? A war, a fuel crisis, a finance, or a health issue? What would it take?
6: Well, I thought this Iranian war that we're in right now, that was going to bump it, but it didn't. Historically, that usually would bump gold and silver up because there's less stability. Same thing with the oil prices spiking. Whenever you see oil prices spiking, you usually generally have gold and silver spike, but somehow this is the only time that it's ever been inversed compared to the past. And so a little different when it comes to what we should be expecting, because nothing's playing out the way we thought it would.
4: Well, that's the truth under Donald Trump. It's never been different as far as we can see, but now it is. Heath Perkins, thank you so much, my friend. We'll have you back soon.
6: Thanks, Sam. Good to be on.
4: The Honest Money Report, ladies and gentlemen, freewatercoinco.com. I'm Sam Bushman with Eldon Stahl, John Birch Society. 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JBS.org. I'm Sam Bushman. 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
4: 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Speaking of that, Eldon Stahl with me this broadcast half hour, talking about honest money, talking about all kinds of great stuff. Eldon Stahl, field coordinator for the John Birch Society, with me. Now, Eldon, I did an interesting experiment. I want to get your take on it too. Let me tell you what I asked ChatGPT and I asked Claude. I asked them both the identical question. I'm going to tell you what I asked them. I'm going to tell you the response that I got, and then I want your take on one, the AI engines, and then two, your take on the whole discussion point in general, okay? So I said to Claude and ChatGPT, I said the exact same question. I said, hey, it seems to me that Congress has been the worst since Donald Trump took office virtually 18 months ago. And it seems like we have a do-nothing Congress. They're always on recess. They've got infighting. They're spending us into oblivion. They go into Congress poor. They come out rich. I mean, it just seems to be an absolute disaster. Is it the biggest failure in Congress we've ever seen? And that was kind of my statement and question. And so ChatGPT came back and said the following. First off, Sam, you're wrong on one point. It's only been 16 months, not 18. Okay. And the reason I kind of laugh at that is because, okay, it's 16 since Trump took office, factual, yes, but since Congress took over, you know, a little bit earlier, a whole month before the president did, you know, I guess since I said because since Trump, okay, I get it. But at the same time, the congressional session started before. So we're kind of debating semantics a little bit on that. Also, remember, they get elected in November, and so they have several months they could put together their kind of pre-thoughts so that they can hit the ground running, too, and we ignore that, too, if we just, you know. So, anyway, timing is the only thing I really got an argument out of ChatGPT about. It wanted to correct my timing slightly, and my response is, okay, it's nuanced, but I get your point, all right? But then here's what ChatGPT said, and I found it interesting. Congress, under Trump's second term, has been gridlocked, costly, and internally divided. Since January 2026, Congress has produced, I'm sorry, since 2025, so since January 2025, my bad, has produced relatively little major legislation, presided over the longest full government shutdown in U.S. history, added trillions in projected deficits, they say, through major tax and spending legislation. They've fought over internal rules, and they've watched Trump-backed forces defeat one of the most conservative GOP congressmen in history, Thomas Massie. And then it basically finished by saying, you know, you're for the most part right. So that was ChatGPT's response. Claude gave a different response. Claude came back and said, Sam, let me put this in an accurate framing. You're close to right, but not quite. And then they said, you know, they did pass this beautiful, big, beautiful bill. I said, yeah, that's part of the spending. So then it said, yeah, I guess you're right on that too. But here's what Claude said. Bottom line, Sam, your characterization is directionally accurate on most specific factual claims. The records long shutdown, the massive deficit adding legislation, the nuclear option rule changes, the ongoing trade scandals and trade manipulations, massive primary defeats are all real.
15: Wow.
4: They say they're all real and verifiable. The quote, worst do-nothing Congress ever, superlative, is the weakest part. This Congress did pass enormous legislation. It's just been, quote, highly partisan, slow on routine business, and consumed by shutdowns. But that's what I kind of said, right? Do-nothing doesn't quite fit a Congress that just enacted a $3 to $4 trillion law. And I say, yeah, that's part of the spending I was talking about. They say this, a more defensible framing would be highly unproductive on bipartisan and routine work, dominated by partisan brinkmanship, the longest shutdown in history, record deficit spending, rule-breaking norm changes, ongoing self-enrichment scandals, and purges of internal dissenters. That version holds up to the evidence. Now, I find that interesting because it really didn't contradict me. It just said, oh, yeah, it passed a big, beautiful bill. And my response is, yeah, but that just relates to the out-of-control spending I'm talking about. Other than that, there's been no legislative except for that. Then I pushed back and said that. I said, hey, you're right, they did this spending, but it just spends us into oblivion. So then it came back and said this. I want to be straight with you rather than just agreeing because you pushed back twice. Yeah, I did, because, you know, I already mentioned the big out-of-control spending. Yeah, they did do that. But don't take that as a win. Take that as an out-of-control expenditure. If we're not careful, our credit rating is going to be tanked over this thing. What's accurate in your statement, then, it says? 43 days long shutdown, check. Bullet, record debt, accelerating, not slowing, checked. Flagship legislation added. $4 trillion deficits, check. Senate changes its own rules by nuclear options, checked. Ongoing stock trading scandals and stock violations, check. Massey, constitutionally focused Republican, was primaried out with Trump's backing, checked. Significant infighting and dysfunction, checked. What's still not quite right, Sam, even after the second round, is the worst do-nothing Congress we've ever seen. This remains the weak link. Then it says this. Listen carefully, because I find this interesting. So that's the weak link. A Congress that passed the largest tax and spend legislation bill in modern history, a rescissions package, full year appropriations, a Laken Riley Act, confirmed nominees in blocks. And so that's not literally do nothing. You can fairly say that it has been destructive, fiscally reckless, dysfunctional on routine work, worse on bipartisan governance, but do nothing is, quote, the wrong word for a Congress that spent us into oblivion. This idea that they've been on vacation, well, they've been on typical recess time, not unusual vacationing. Okay, so it's not unusual that they're on vacation all the time. The dysfunction isn't from being absent, it's from what happened while they're present. That's even a worse allegation, but okay. So my answer, Sam, is your general frustration is largely accurate. And most of your specific factual claims check out. But completely accurate overstates it. That is the do-nothing Congress. And on vacation, don't match the evidence, even though it is grounded in, quote, real facts. If you tightened the language to the following, you'd be accurate. You ready?
5: Okay.
4: The most dysfunctional, fiscally reckless, and norm-breaking Congress in modern memory, I'd say yes. The evidence supports that claim, Sam. So so they say even if two pieces aren't 100% factual, because they weren't on vacation a whole lot more than usual. But when you look at the shutdown and the vacation, now you kind of have to debate what a vacation is. If we're in shutdown, are we not on vacation? Yeah. Or are we what? We can debate. But at the end, ChatGPT nor Claude could really argue with me in the end of the day. What do you say to all that, Eldon? Sorry to take so long, but I really think this is something important, because I believe that where the problems are, that's where the solutions can be found if we look at it properly and do something, right?
5: Yeah, and you could say that, yes, it would be an improvement if Congress did nothing, because they're doing so much that is bad.
4: When we get back, I want you to respond in detail. I want to give you plenty of time to respond to this, too, because I think it's a critical issue. You know, you could say, Sam, you've overstated this. Your absolutes and your 100%s and do-nothings don't fly. Okay, 100%, you might be right. But how am I wrong is the real question. Liberty Roundtable Live.
15: A well-regulated militia being necessary to the security of a free state, the right of the people to keep and bear arms shall not be infringed. 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This Second Amendment, the right of law-abiding Americans to privately own and possess firearms, is under attack like no other time in America's history. The gun grabbers have pledged to to take away your Second Amendment rights through gun bans, gun confiscations, and government regulations. Even a gun tax. 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
16: The vault of truth has been breached.
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15: Climb aboard Ark Midnight. The legendary John B. Wells will be your pilot as he and distinguished guests who know what they're talking about enlighten, educate, inform, and entertain. 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

0: basically agree with everything I said. So we're talking about framing and word choice. You can't say do nothing because, man, they've done a lot of damage. Okay, good point. You can't say total vacation because, yeah, half their vacation that is extended was really a shutdown, not quote a vacation. So, but other than that, Sam, you're 100% accurate, they say. I don't know how to respond. What do you say, Eldon?
1: Well, one of the big problems actually is to a large extent, Congress has been do nothing, but it's a little bit different than what you might think. What Congress has done over the years is to delegate its authority to organizations, agencies, people that have much less accountability directly or indirectly to the American people. And that's been done in the name of efficiency, especially coming out of the progressive era. But those philosophies have continued. It's kind of a Fabian socialist type of approach. And now Congress has become much less relevant to our lives. So what Congress actually does, unfortunately, and that it has a vast cost to the average person.
0: Yes, because what we really have is legislation without representation at that point, yes. Right?
1: Yes. And we could give many examples, whether it's the decisions on whether to go to war, the decisions on spending, on tariffs, on all regulations, all kinds of things. Those are things that are essentially on autopilot. And now we have lost much of our representation at the federal level, and we're bearing the fruits of it. But as Robert Welch, founder of the John Birch Society, said, Congress is the key. If we get Congress in line, we can turn around things. Just electing somebody that's maybe good as president is not sufficient in this case. Your most important elections are at the federal level, are your congressional elections.
0: What do you think we do about it? Because look, when they can buy elections like they did to shut down Thomas Massie, look, that election was the most expensive primary in history, $32 million. Massie spent about a third of that. They spent two thirds, and they literally bought the seat using Israeli money, federal money, PAC money. You don't even know who it came from, kind of stuff. And they literally, in my opinion, committed election fraud. Now, again, you ask ChatGPT, do they commit election fraud by doing that? And they would say, no, that's not fraud. That's fine. But yet you and I are locked down to how much we can spend on an election, but yet they can, through PACs and dark money and international funding. I mean, you've got literally Israelis funding the replacement of Thomas Massie in partnership with Donald Trump. That's blatantly known and admitted to. But yet, of course, that's not election fraud. I mean, it's just fascinating how we define terms, right?
1: Yeah, it is. Well, I would say that the big problem here that needs to be addressed is election or the education of the voters. Right now, most voters do not know who their congressman is. So the recent poll had 37% knew who their congressman was. A minority knew that their state even had a constitution. Okay, so this is very significant amount of ignorance on basic civics. And we have had for many years and been very successful with handing out and distributing scorecards through the John Birch Society. First it was the Trim Bulletin, now we have our congressional and state legislative scorecards. We know from tons of experience that you get out sufficient numbers of those, it changes the discussion from, oh, this person has a nice yard sign or has nice postcards or what have you, or shook my hand or is good looking, to how do they actually vote? And how does that square up with protecting my liberty, my freedom? When you get the discussion in that direction, the results change quite a bit. But it does take sacrifice from the people to do that, but not a ton, but it does take some organization. And that's why people need to organize. They have to know their neighbors. They have to get together with them and educate the voters to a level where they don't fall for these

0: these campaigns of putting out, you know, just a bunch of postcards or something that's, that paint somebody in a good or bad light.
1: All right. Where do we go with this Thomas Massie thing? Because he was one of the most constitutional folks in Congress. You know, you could say, well, that's a Donald one and payback's a beast and poor Thomas. But at the end of the day, though, we're drumming out the most constitutional among our ranks. What's that going to do to the other congressmen and senators as they try to stand up? You know, they're going to feel like, man, if I do this, it's, you know, politically suicidal and et cetera, et cetera. That's question one. What do we do about that? Question two, what do you think it's going to look like in Congress? Are we going to get to the point where nobody is above 90% anymore?
0: Well, what we do is we organize at the local level and we change the discussion within each congressional district. Those scorecards, if you go to freedomindex.us, you can get them either paper or electronic, and organize, contact your local coordinator or JBS coordinator or chapter leader and say, hey, I want to get this going. Because otherwise, yes, it will be a chilling effect to the congressmen. They will feel like they won't be able to stand up and just say, you know, I don't exactly agree on everything the president says or what have you. Yeah, that's not a good, healthy way to govern. You need to have, in a free society, disagreement is tolerated and it is a good thing.
1: All right. I don't know where to go with this except to say it really is going to put a chilling effect. You know, yep. We got Mike Lee over 90% doing pretty well. You got a few people, Rand yep. Paul, but for the most part,
0: we don't have. We put out a ton of scorecards on Mike Lee, and that helped him out, I'm sure.
1: We don't have anybody else really that solid, though, do we? There's a few people, but not many. Maybe Chip Roy?
0: Yeah, there's a few. Certainly needs to be more. Obviously, there. You might say there's more than there have been, actually, you know, over the years. That constituency is growing in Congress, but...
1: is it growing faster than we're kicking them out? Green's gone now.
0: Whoever's got Trump's ear now, whether it's Mark Levin or whoever, is pushing him often in the wrong direction, and he's shooting at his base, trying to kill off MAGA, basically. Off the America First idea.
1: All right. I don't know how to respond to this one, but here it goes. Global health officials now warn that the Ebola outbreak is worsening. I didn't know we had a big Ebola outbreak, but there you go. The World Health Organization reported growing concern over the speed and scale of the Ebola outbreak in Central Africa as deaths and suspected cases increase. Do you want to respond to this one? Are we going to have another pandemic?
0: As they say, the issue is never the issue. The issue is always the revolution. So Ebola, certainly a very painful disease to ever get, from what I understand. And it is a real thing, just as COVID is and all that. However, what we saw with COVID was a vast, exaggeration of the danger and using that fear for government to grab power over the people. Do we want to go down that same road again with Ebola? How about we have a realistic outlook at it and do what we can about it? It is a real thing, but we don't need to, shut down our economy in the name of getting rid of Ebola or whatever it is.
1: Amen to that. Well, healthcare costs are going up. Now the headline says healthcare costs continue to rise after Congress failed to extend subsidies. Millions of Americans are now facing higher healthcare expenses after lawmakers did not renew what they call enhanced COVID era insurance tax credits. And so I don't know how to respond to all this, but healthcare costs are going up. Healthcare crises are, possibly imminent. Now the border is starting to have all kinds of problems. Tom Holman and company are saying, hey, their deportations are down, even though they want them to be up. But, you know, there's just too much infighting and too much lawsuits and lawfare, and Congress is stuck. I know they're going to do something, Congress. My characterization that they're doing nothing is wrong. They've been doing all kinds of things, just all the wrong kind of things to move the country forward. All I can tell you is I have hope in people going to the June 5th and 6th event for the John Birch Society, jbs.org/conference/SLC26, because I believe there's solutions there, Eldon.
0: Oh, yeah. Yeah. Members, non-members can come and just, you know, get your tickets. And if you have any trouble, just give me a call. 605-999-1319. And I can help you out because they want your username and password to get into the shop JBS. 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Or call headquarters, JBS headquarters, and do that way.
1: All right. Give your email out too, Eldon.
0: Estahl, E-S-T-A-H-L, at JBS.org.
1: Estahl at JBS.org. Or that number again?
0: 605-999-1319.
1: All right, we've got a bunch of other guests coming up about this conference, too, some of the speakers and more. Who are you looking forward to seeing the most?
0: I really like Phil Wyman. I am looking forward to Catherine, awesome Pitts. Phil Wyman is speaking.
1: All right, Phil Wyman, Catherine, hopefully we can get both of those folks on as well. I know I'm his favorite speaker. The problem is I won't be there. I'm just kidding. All right. Thanks, everybody. We appreciate you, Eldon Stahl, JBS.org. Also, check out thenewamerican.com. It's one of the best, in my opinion, informative news reporting magazines on the market today, thenewamerican.com. I'm Sam Bushman. For the great team doing a great job behind the scenes that never get the credit, thank you to all that you guys do. God save the Republic of the United States of America.
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5: And to secure these rights, governments are instituted among men, deriving their just powers from the consent of the government.
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8: 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I'm John Hayward, Deputy National Security Editor for Breitbart News, your host today. 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We have a new war on our hands that is raging as we speak, not the war in Iraq, not the wars in Africa and so on. The war over lunch is now underway, and heavy artillery is being rolled out on social media in this huge battle over lunch. It's a fascinating argument, really, that I think illuminates so much about the generational gap that we're involved in right now. And it started basically, although it's grown so far beyond control, you can't really blame one person for this argument anymore or say that it's their deal. But it was Kevin O'Leary that started this. He's the Shark Tank guy. He was one of the investors on Shark Tank. And he was, not for the first time, holding forth on social media and saying that young people are foolish to be spending insane amounts of money on food, on restaurant food, when they could just be making food at home, saving their money, and then maybe they'd be able to afford more in life, and affordability would not be as much of an issue. So basically, he's looking at the affordability crisis, the big talking point in politics today, and saying, you got to admit that some element of this affordability crisis, some part of this, is poor spending decisions and bad decision making on the part of young people who are spending just incredible amounts of money on things that strike older people as foolish expenditures. And I think the first time that he said anything about this, he was ragging on people for spending like $30 to get lunch at Chipotle and said, why are you doing that? You know, if you're a young person struggling to make ends meet, getting started in life, you want to maybe buy a house, you can't be out there spending $30 for lunch at Chipotle and $10 for a coffee at Starbucks and all the things they're doing. And then, you know, to that, you would have to add that young people have incredibly high usage of delivery services for food. It's incredible how much money the younger generation is willing to spend on DoorDash, Grubhub, delivery, and all the rest of it compared to older generations to, you know, quite absurd degrees. I'm sure you've probably, if you know anybody who is under, let's say, 40, you've probably heard them talking about ordering food in a way that you, if you are over 40, thought was, wow, why are you spending all that money to get food? What's the charge? $10? You know, they're going to bring a burger to your door and you're going to pay $10 to get your burger delivered. Why don't you go get the burger? Or better yet, why don't you make a burger in your kitchen? And so this has become a quite vicious argument rolling across social media back and forth with all sorts of people weighing in from every different direction. And of course, as you can imagine, a lot of the people who are, in fact, out there spending $30 for lunch at Chipotle are very defensive of that habit. And they're basically, you know, you could summarize their attitude as being, don't try to blame the affordability crisis on us because we buy expensive lunches. You know, that's not going to buy you a house. If I stop eating at Chipotle and whatnot for lunch and I start saving that money and eating tuna sandwiches I make at home, I still can't afford a house. So they're a little angry at Kevin O'Leary and those who share his attitude towards this, that they're trying to blame young people for the unaffordability of big ticket items and a world of soaring inflation by criticizing their spending habits, and another comeback from the young people, you know, got to play both sides of the tennis net here as we lob this ball back and forth, is them pointing out that inflation is has become so insane. And, you know, here we might interject that this is where it turns into a political argument, because the question is, who do they blame for that? And Joe Biden indisputably is the one that ratcheted inflation through the roof for the formative years of these young people's lives. But Donald Trump is the guy in office now, and he said he was going to fix it when he ran, and he didn't. He did tariffs and stuff instead. Inflation's better than it used to be, but not a lot better. And there really isn't a sense that it's ebbing as an issue. You know, wages are not growing fast enough to outpace inflation and make everybody feel like their buying power is coming back. And so the younger people respond to the Kevin O'Leary position by saying, hey, it's not our fault that it costs $30 to get lunch, because when you were my age, Mr. O'Leary or whoever is criticizing me, you didn't have to spend $30 for lunch. You spent $10 for lunch or whatever it was, $5 for lunch maybe, you know, and then it was a lot more reasonable to eat out. The added cost of going to a restaurant when inflation was lower was much less extreme than it is now that we're talking about restaurant food versus cooking at home today. And, you know, the younger people said, we didn't create that world. We're being forced to live in it. So you can't criticize us or blame us for doing that. And those are valid arguments. I'm not dismissing that out of hand, especially the one about how expensive it is to buy a house. That is a real problem. And everybody running in the midterm election had better start wrapping their heads around how younger people in particularly, but everybody really feels the pinch. But if you're a young person right now, what chance do you have of buying into that American dream of buying a house, unless you got lucky or whatever, you have a really, really high paying job? But for most young people getting started in life, they just can't even imagine. How could you afford a home? You know, the minimum price of the houses now is two or three times what it was when, say, I was their age, you know, getting started. When I was first forging out into the world, an apartment for one was not an unreasonable expense to budget in, and you could save up a little money and then buy a home. And I eventually did that. And I look at younger people today, and I just don't see their path. If they're in the same kind of income bracket I was, you know, going through what I was in life, I don't know how they could do it. The prices are just so sky high. And a lot of that depends on your area, of course, and how expensive real estate is, but also the cost of mortgages has to be factored in there. There is a real problem in the country that is very real to younger folk. This is not a figment of their imagination, that things are just not the same for them as they used to be. And on the other hand, I mean, having said all of that, yeah, spending $30 a day for lunch is nuts if you don't have to, and you probably don't have to, you know, and the responses of older people are illuminating. And when I say older, you know, I'm not talking grandpa sitting on his stump out at the general store. I mean, people that are a generation beyond the $30 lunch crowd, people that are, you know, 40s, 50s and whatnot, are answering this and saying, you know, I make my own lunch to this day and I'm secure and I make good money and I'm still out there, you know, still not going to go out there and spend $10 for a cup of coffee or $40 for lunch or an extra $10, $15, $20 to have a burger delivered to my house. Those are ridiculous decisions. And their point is that being willing to spend your money on those things indicates your priorities have become skewed. Your financial planning isn't great. If you're spending that kind of money on frivolous stuff, you could be doing six times cheaper by making your own lunches or your own dinners or whatnot, then what else are you doing wrong in your life? How much are you spending on streaming services and subscriptions and whatever else you're spending your money on? And could you tighten your belt all around and start saving up for a house? And I think that is the crux of this argument. The reason this is such a bitter argument on both sides is that the older generation, which I would put myself into, are remembering what it was like for us. And we're trying to give advice, as people do throughout history. Every older generation tries to give advice to the young folk, and the young folk don't always want to hear it. So that's as old as time, a tale as old as time. But we're trying to think in terms of what our lives were like when we were 18, 20, 30 years old. And we're saying, look, you know, we didn't spend crazy money on this. Pizza used to be like free delivery and you tip the driver a buck or two. And then once pizza places started charging high delivery fees to recoup their gas costs, pizza delivery dropped off like crazy because people weren't going to pay an extra few bucks to get a pizza. And now we turn around and say, oh, no, the younger generation will happily pay $20 to have food delivered to their door. And that's crazy. Why would you do that? And there are reasons. There are reasons. But it's another example of many throughout time, throughout history and cultures, where generations do not see eye to eye because they have assumed different priorities for things. And the younger people are pushing back here in the lunch wars and saying, essentially, your advice may not be illogical. Like, I know it's a lot to buy my lunch every day at a restaurant or to have it delivered to me, but I don't see any before. There's no history, no future coming my way where that makes sense. And I would submit that maybe they're not entirely conscious of it, but everybody is living in a world where we know we get ripped off all the time. And it's just a matter of time until some slick talking socialist in the government comes along and yanks another chunk out of your paycheck and decides they're going to start buying teeth for meth addicts like the LA mayor wants to do, or whatever their next wild scheme is. So it is not irrational to say that my earnings today may not be there tomorrow, and I don't really see any point in putting it away because there's nothing I can do that will make my wealth grow, so I'm going to spend it now. And if that means I'm going to go out to lunch every day and show myself a good time, then so be it. And I think that attitude has a lot to do with that side of the lunch wars and why this is becoming such a hot argument. Really, both sides have a point, and getting to a meeting of the minds is going to be difficult, especially if it's a rancorous argument and everybody's hurling accusations at each other. I'm John Hayward, your host today. We'll be right back with more of the Alan Nathan All-Stars.
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8: Welcome back to the Alan Nathan All-Stars. I'm your host today, John Hayward, Deputy National Security Editor for Breitbart News. We are involved in a clash of civilizations, and we always have been, and we always will be. That's just the way it is. And the competing view in the clash of civilizations is sometimes very disorganized and vague, just kind of barbarism nibbling at the edges of the light of civilization. And other times, it's pretty darn organized. And we're coming into one of those phases where the other side of this civilizational battle is highly organized and structured. And you can perceive that structure very easily. There is what I call the axis of tyranny that has formed around China. China is the leader, indisputably, of this alternative view of civilization. Russia is their junior partner. And then they have other states like Iran that are being pulled into their orbit that are part of this, but that are smaller and weaker than Russia is. And Russia is definitely second fiddle to China, and not really happy about it sometimes. The Russians get a little grouchy that China is clearly running the show, but they absolutely are. And this axis of tyranny has some very different ideas about the relationship between man and the state, which is the essence of civilization, between people and power. And in the axis of tyranny, the rulers are not going to subject themselves to the opinions of the people. That is the big difference. So you can call them anti-democratic if you want. That's accurate. But boy, it's a lot deeper than that. They really do think that the people who run the states, the elites, the masters of the state. In China, it's the Communist Party and its Politburo and its grand masters and dictators like Xi Jinping. In Russia, it's Putin and his cronies. Putin is essentially a dictator. He does theoretically sit for elections, unlike China's dictator, but come on, they're not elections like we have here. He's not going to lose, let's put it that way. It's all just a dog and pony show, and sometimes his support in Russia's parliament will ebb and flow. But there's no question that the leadership is ever going to change in any meaningful way, based on what the people say. Iran is a theocracy, and the theocratic extremist rulers of Iran have absolute power, and they will murder, as they just did, 40, 50,000 of their own citizens. They would murder a million of their own citizens in the blink of an eye and feel completely justified in doing it if those citizens were challenging their power. And in the Iranian theocracy, a lot of that is justified by an ideology that says the rulers of Iran are anointed by Allah. They have divine right on their side. And if you oppose their rule, if you try to overthrow the Islamic Revolution of 1979 or the Islamic Republic, you are an enemy of God. And that's the charge that they kill you for. When they execute you, they just did it again. They just executed a couple more people yesterday. And when they execute you, they will charge you with a crime that basically translates to a crime against God because you oppose the government. In their view, the government and Allah are one and the same. And you are a blasphemer if you oppose their power. So there are a lot of ways to justify this this iron-fisted control. In North Korea, that's pretty much what's going to happen to you, too. They just use different words. They don't say it's divine exactly, but the power of the Kim dynasty is unchallenged. And if you do anything against the government, it's treason against the dynasty, and you're betraying Juche, which is the North Korean leader's ideology that says they have absolute control over their people, who are just pawns to be moved as the leadership wills. And if you don't like it, if you resist your place in that order, you're committing a sin against Juche. You're committing a sin against order, and you die. You go to, your whole family dies. North Korea, they'll kill you, and your whole family will go to a work camp and spend the rest of their short lives there because you dared to interfere with the order of things by speaking up. And unfortunately, this attitude is beginning to spread into the Western world as well. And it's dismally apparent when you look at places like the United Kingdom right now. This Labour government in control of the United Kingdom is fascist in every meaningful way, in its opinions, its attitudes about its power and the role of the government to the people. Over in the United Kingdom, you complain about a crime, you go to jail, not the criminal. They just killed a guy over there because he was stabbed to death by a Sikh, and he's lying there bleeding to death. And the police show up, and the Sikh says, he racially insulted me. He made an insensitive comment. They cuff the bleeding guy and let him die. And they just believe the Sikh's complaint without question. And in the United Kingdom, under its fascist rulership today, thought crimes are punishable by immediate imprisonment and death, not violent assault. If somebody assaulted you because you committed a thought crime, you probably had it coming, is the message they sent. And the kid died. He bled out in handcuffs, because they handcuffed him because he was accused of saying something hateful by the guy who murdered him. That's the United Kingdom today. That is this same creeping authoritarianism, tyranny, that is spreading through the world. And the Great Reset is a big part of this. The post-pandemic belief by transnational elite thinkers that this is a chance to reboot democracy, and in their minds, to make it stronger. And what they believe in their heart of hearts is that you just can't let the people interfere with certain things, with certain powers that the state exercises, with certain missions. How often in the United States, even, do you hear that phrasing being used? The science is settled, cretin. Your opinion is no longer necessary, required, or appreciated. You will now obey because the argument is over. You don't get to vote against a growing number of issues. You're not allowed to say no. The decision was made for you, and you can vote for anybody you want, and it doesn't matter, because that power has been taken out of your hands forever. That decision has been made, and the list of things where the decision has been made and you're not allowed to resist is getting longer and longer. And it's a really, really dangerous path to tread down, because it does eventually end where China is. Now, you can talk to Chinese philosophers today, government representative champions of the Chinese Communist Party. Read their media. Just go read their newspapers. They're in English. You can read their newspapers. They publish them all in English. And read the editorials published by a Chinese paper like the Global Times, which is the Chinese Communist Party's mouthpiece. And they will tell you straight up that in the modern world, there's no way that a free market liberal democracy can survive or compete. It's an obsolete way of governing, giving the people control over their own lives, letting them vote on leadership, letting them resist when the leaders have made a decision, allowing them to say no, to opt out, to push back. These things are obsolete ideas to the Chinese government theorists, and they're proving it in their minds. They're saying with every passing year, it becomes more obvious that China's way of authoritarianism, of an elite class that gets to make the big decisions and set five-year plans, and everybody else goes along with it, and nobody ever gets to vote against us, because you little peons, you're not qualified to challenge the elite and their brilliant plans and their bold strategies. None of you, you little people, is cut from the same cloth as a man like Chinese dictator Xi Jinping. So it's absurd to let you vote against him, or vote him out of office, or resist his commands, or have anything to say about it. And China is saying that our model is the only one fit for the future, a future of artificial intelligence, of high technology, of increasing scrabbling for resources and reaching out to the stars even. There's just no way in their minds that a free market democracy can do those things, because there's too much energy being wasted on dissent by stupid people. That's what it comes down to. And, you know, look around the United States and you will not have a hard time at all finding people who feel exactly the same way and will use exactly those words, that it's just ridiculous to let some goobers in flyover country resist the brilliant plans of bold socialist thinkers who have great ideas that are going to maximize life for everybody and make you pay your fair share and hand out benefits to the people that deserve your money more than you do. And to their minds, it's just crazy to let you resist that or argue or say no or refuse. You can't refuse the green agenda. That's the earth itself making a demand. You can't say no to that. So, I mean, that ideology is sadly spreading all across the world, becoming more and more commonplace. And we need to start pushing back against it more vigorously in this country if we don't want to end up in the axis of tyranny. I'm John Hayward, your host today. We'll be right back with more of the Alan Nathan All-Stars.
16: National Infant Immunization Week is April 20th through the 27th, serving as an important reminder for families to review their child's vaccination records and have proactive discussions with their pediatricians. Practicing pediatrician and GSK spokesperson, Dr. Michael Malopsky.
17: Children are exposed to thousands of germs every day through the food they eat, the air they breathe, and the surfaces they touch. Vaccination can help strengthen their defenses against serious or even life-threatening vaccine-preventable diseases their immune systems may not be able to fight on their own.
16: Routine childhood vaccinations will have prevented approximately 508 million cases of illness and over a million deaths among children born during 1994 to 2023.
17: I love having thoughtful, compassionate conversations with families about vaccines. As pediatricians, our role is to understand each child's individual health needs and help parents feel confident in their vaccination decisions. Parents, if you have questions about vaccinations, ask your pediatrician. Start the conversation.
16: Did you know that anyone born before 1976 is at increased risk for shingles? Dr. Leonard Friedland, Vice President and Director of Scientific Affairs and Public Health at GSK Vaccines, has more.
18: Shingles is a painful, blistering rash, and the risk of developing shingles sharply increases starting at 50. This is because the immune system naturally weakens with age. Even if you feel young and healthy, if you're 50 years or older, you're at increased risk for shingles.
16: In fact, 99% of adults 50 years and older already have the virus that causes shingles inside their body. One in three people will develop shingles in their lifetime.
18: 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If you're 50 years or older, ask your doctor or pharmacist about your increased risk for certain vaccine-preventable diseases, including shingles.
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21: Steven.
22: Who said that?
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8: Welcome back to the Alan Nathan All-Stars. I'm your host today, John Hayward, Deputy National Security Editor with Breitbart News. Joining us now is Janja Kielik, Senior Editor with the Epoch Times, host of the show American Thought Leaders, and author of the new book Killed to Order, China's Organ Harvesting Industry, and the True Nature of America's Biggest Adversary. Welcome to the Alan Nathan All-Stars.
26: So good to be here.
8: It is great to have you. The book is amazing stuff. I have friends that are reading it that are just buzzing about your book and how terrifying the vision that it presents to them is. And just a minute ago, I was talking about how the axis of tyranny led by China has a very different idea of the relationship between people and the state. And you can't make a more poignant example of that, a more frightening example of that, than China deciding that you've got some mighty nice organs in your body and some more important people than you need them. So you're going to have to get dissected.
26: It's truly unbelievable. And this is something that's really a kind of organ industry that's well beyond anything that you find in the typical, also frankly, horrible organ trafficking situation. This is a situation where it's at scale, people are actually being used as unwilling organ donors.
8: And at scale is the most horrifying thing here. This is not one or two isolated cases of malfeasance. This is an industry in China, and they're not going to talk about it. They conceal it, but they're not going to stop either. They are just grinding people up for their organs over there.
26: 100%. And, you know, this is something also, I'll just kind of explain a little bit about how it works.
8: Please do.
26: If that's all right. So, in a normal ethical situation, let's say I need a new heart, okay? Someone in our system, ideally, right? Someone that, if it needs a new heart, there has to be a kind of a catastrophic accident that happens. Typically, it's a car accident or a motorcycle accident. And then that person has to be not what you would say absolutely completely dead, because if their circulation stops in the body, the organs degrade very quickly. And then on top of that, our bodies reject foreign objects, including organs. So we control for that by matching for blood type and tissue type. So my point here is it's very kind of a rare situation for that perfect organ to be there for you. That's why people wait months or years in some cases. And many, the supply is always a lot less than the demand. Okay. And you have a situation where you know, this catastrophic accident happens, and there's all these people out there. There's this perfect organ donor, so to speak, and there's all these people that there's an algorithm almost that kind of decides which of these people that are waiting will get that organ. Okay, in China, it happens the exact opposite way, and this is what's really crazy, because let's say I'm a wealthy transplant tourist. I've got $100,000 or $200,000 to spend on an organ. I can actually go as soon as I pay that money. Okay, I'm one recipient. Okay, that's put that money down, and there's a whole large group of innocent prisoners of conscience that are incarcerated already, who have had their vitals, their blood types and tissue type taken already. That now one of them can get selected out of a very large database of people, which is the perfect match for me. So it's actually a field of so-called donors. They're not really donors. They're innocent prisoners of conscience that can now be matched perfectly to one recipient, the exact opposite. And to get this right, it takes a very, very specific situation, which I think you can only really have in communist China, where they have this history both of creating what you call black classes, which are groups of people that they demonize, that they dehumanize at scale, and also have the ability to incarcerate those people. And there's this unique situation back in 1999 that both of those circumstances happened, and this industry was created. I can tell you more about that if I may.
2: Yes, please. You know, I would just insert a warning for everybody. This is what collectivists, socialists, communists, fascists, they always do this. They always end up designating some class or group of people as inhuman or subhuman, and anything can be done to them. And it's not far from there to saying, let's take those nice, healthy organs away from those people because they don't deserve them.
26: Well, it activates, so this mass propaganda, right, it activates a kind of quirk in our psychology. I'm saying this in general as human beings, and this is, you know, every totalitarian regime, as you point out, does this in some way. Because, you know, for example, in communist China, the first so-called black class, well, that's what they really call them, was the landowners. They wanted to expropriate people's land, but you can't just, you know, take people's land. Someone's going to say, hey, wait a second, I don't want to give you the land. And hey, is it okay to, you know, this person worked for it or whatever. So once you push this mass dehumanizing propaganda, these people are dangerous. They're pariahs. They're less than you. You should be suspicious of them. We kind of can be tricked a little bit, right, and our psychology to go along with horrible things being done to them. And the Communist Party of China has this huge history of doing this, many different groups of the year, starting with those landowners. In 1999, a group called Falun Gong practitioners became the new black class. This was a group of 70 to 100 million people, huge, bigger than the number of Communist Party members. It was kind of an ancient Qigong or slow motion exercise discipline based on truthfulness, compassion, tolerance, very popular and also very unusual as a structure of sorts, very grassroots, very bottom up. People basically, there's, you know, kind of deep teachings around how to do this truthfulness, compassion, and tolerance. But at the same time, not a lot of rules at all, like actually no hierarchy or no roster. You're not actually joining anything. There's no kind of collection or money or worship. But on the other hand, kind of a deep commitment to living this way. And so when they black classed the Falun Gong practitioners, the Falun Gong did something unusual for the first time in the history of communist China. A group of people resisted this black classing, if you will, en masse, and they refused to be sort of, you know, successfully re-educated, because that's what would happen when someone gets black classed. They get struggled against. They get basically, if you confess your sins, for example, as a landowner, you say, I was evil to own land. I should have never thought about it. I should have never had it. Actually, you're right. Oh, great communist party. Thank you for persecuting me in this way. Exactly. All this kind of crazy stuff, right? You allow yourself to be re-educated. They may leave you alone. You know, otherwise you feel the whole weight of the system. These people resisted, so they incarcerated, I don't know, perhaps a million. We don't know the exact numbers, but huge numbers. And this is where some very evil person figured out, hey, you know, in this twisted communist logic, right, it's win-win. We can actually, like, you know, eradicate Falun Gong. That was the official terminology, right, kind of get rid of this group, but at the same time grow our organ industry. And from that moment on, they started this database. And now you can get this, what I call killed to order. My book is called Killed to Order, because that's actually what happens to people there.
2: Yeah, you know, they're exercising every day. They must have nice, healthy organs. So let's put them to some use in our harvesting operation. It's just monstrous. And China's also very brutal to ethnic and

0: right? I'm talking about in the international scene. You know, this is why we have a genocide convention. That's why we have these kinds of laws to try to tackle these extreme human rights violations. Well, because there hasn't been much pushback at all, they add another group of people. This is the Uyghur Muslims in the northwest of China. So this is interesting and horrible, because it's a very geographically, unlike the Falun Gong, which are across all of China and all types of society, you know, high level Communist Party members all the way down to migrant field workers. The Uyghurs were a very geographically isolated, already quite a bit dehumanized through propaganda, so because, as you pointed out, being an ethnic minority, but because they're so isolated and this is a strategically important area for the regime, they actually, the whole region up there functions a bit like a prison camp. And aside from, you know, dehumanizing and incarcerating, say, a million plus people, they actually started blood typing and tissue typing people in their homes. Okay, in their homes. And now there's this kind of broader population in a very geographically isolated area that no one really can see what's going on. And here's the thing that really scares the crap out of me. I've been watching this increase in dehumanizing rhetoric against Christians. And I actually talked with Bob Fu. He's a pastor out of China Aid out of Midland, Texas. They help persecuted Christians. A wonderful man, wonderful ministry. And he agrees with me that this is happening. I'm hoping someone can actually do a kind of an empirical study of this, but this is what happens. This dehumanizing rhetoric is a prequel to the horrible things happening. I hope we don't see another group at it.
1: Yeah, the ideological infrastructure to do that is there, because China has their approved version of Christianity. And if you don't practice it, you're kind of a traitor. And if, before you know it, you might end up in the organ farm. So definitely something to keep an eye on. I do hope the international community wakes up to this. And you've done a great job of trying to get their attention. Yanya Kelyak, senior editor with the Epoch Times, host of American Thought Leaders, and author of Killed to Order, China's Organ Harvesting Industry and the True Nature of America's Biggest Adversary. Thanks for being with us. We'll be right back.
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3: 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So that shows those numbers are increasing for us, and certainly in communities, people are feeling it. And it also means that it's really important that folks understand the weather that impacts their community, the risks that they face, and then be ready and prepared to deal with it. On Allstate.com, we've got a resource there, disaster preparedness information, also resilience information, or just put in the weather that you may be interested in learning more about. It'll help guide you before, during, and after severe weather.
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10: Welcome back to the Al and Nathan All-Stars. I'm your host today, John Hayward, Deputy National Security Editor for Breitbart News. There's a lot of attention being paid to Cuba right now, a lot of focus on the Cuban question. The Trump administration has been putting a lot of pressure on Cuba with an embargo, a blockade of their oil supplies. They lost oil from Venezuela. That's a blow that the Cuban regime is not going to recover from anytime soon. And there's a lot of pressure on them to just give up the ghost, throw down the communist regime, and become a free country, you know, become an ally or a less hostile state. And that would be a part of the Monroe Doctrine, which President Trump has rechristened the Donroe Doctrine. But it's his fervent belief that we can't afford to have major threats to our national security and hostile nations operating in close proximity to America's borders. And Cuba is as close as it gets, 90 miles away off the coast of Florida. So that is very close and quite close enough to be a problem in all sorts of ways. And it has been in a variety of security ways. Surveillance, obviously big problem there. How do you stop them from conducting surveillance on the U.S. coast on Florida? You really can't. They're right there. There's not that much you can do to stop them from eavesdropping on comms and doing other things. But there's offensive threats to worry about, too. And famously, back in the 60s, there was the Cuban Missile Crisis and the idea that they could become a base for enemy nuclear weapons. Now the real concern is that they'll become a base for enemy drones. And we've all seen what drone warfare can do. It's amazing how quickly drones have become the battlefield weapon that has reshaped everything about warfare in a blindingly fast period of time. This really is 6 years now, maybe, since the age of the drone really began. They existed before that, and the U.S. was using these extremely powerful, high-tech, unmanned aerial vehicles back in the 2000s and so on. You know, you have your Predator, Reaper drones and so on. But the real sea change was when we started seeing cheap drones that could be manufactured and purchased by basically anybody and could be cranked out in incredible numbers and could begin swarming enemies. You're not talking about one drone that costs $100 million flying around up there dropping missiles. You're talking about giant swarms of drones that are all basically bombs that can overwhelm an opponent. And that really started as a major threat, and the debut, I guess, of that kind of drone warfare was the war between Azerbaijan and Armenia. Back in 2020, they had a war over some contested territory, and Azerbaijan had the upper hand. I mean, they had a bigger military to begin with, but they won that war decisively by making extremely aggressive use of drones from Turkey. Particularly at the time, Turkey was making the hot drone that everybody wanted. And Turkey's drones are called Bayraktar drones. Those things were really cheap. I mean, they compared to what we were spending for the top shelf U.S. drones of legend for Predators and Reapers. These Bayraktar drones were a fraction of that cost. And it was easy to launch them. You could launch them out of a truck. You didn't need any big special facility to launch them or control them. And the Armenians took the brunt of the punishment there. The Azerbaijanis used them very aggressively to win that war. And a lot of attention was paid to how things were changing. And then, of course, came Ukraine. And now Ukraine and Russia have been at war with each other for 4 years now. And drones have figured very prominently in that war. The Ukrainians had the upper hand at first. They stunned the Russians with how effectively they were able to use drones, including those Turkish drones. It was a big part of their inventory. The Ukrainians loved them. They used to sit around and sing folk songs about Bayraktar drones around their campfires out there on the front line because of how much damage they were doing to the Russians. But the Russians got their drone game better. They stepped up. They brought their own hardware to bear. And the Russians started buying drones from Iran. And of course, now we all know after the war in Iran, after Operation Epic Fury, that Iran's super duper El Cheapo dangerous drones are a battlefield game changing innovation. And people didn't maybe entirely appreciate at the time what a big difference that would make. Iran's drones are technologically unsophisticated, relatively speaking. Russia bought a ton of them from Iran and started using them against the Ukrainians. They're basically one-way flying bombs. They don't drop bombs and come home. They just fly out to the enemy, maybe do a little surveillance, and then kaboom, they blow up and they take out a target. So Russia bought a ton of these things, and they started improving them and adding more Russian military technology to Iran's basic design, and they started cranking them out on their own, Russia's domestic variant of Iran's Shahed one-way suicide drone. And that suddenly changed the game, you know, rocked everybody back on their heels. And then comes Operation Epic Fury, the war in Iran over the past couple of months. And the big story out of that war was how Iran was able to just launch swarms of these cheap drones, and we'd shoot them down. I mean, there's nothing magical about these things. They can be intercepted and destroyed. And we did. The U.S., the Israelis intercepted tons of these drones, but they had so many of them that they would get through. And the thing that really rocked everybody's world was the cost-benefit analysis of drone attack versus drone defense. If you're Iran, you're spending, well, round numbers, $30,000 maybe for one of these drones. And if you're the U.S., Israel, the United Arab Emirates, you know, these other countries that are trying to stop Iran's mad dog attacks on them, what are you shooting them down with? Missiles that cost $100,000, $200,000, $1 million. You're intercepting them with extremely expensive technology, and the cost numbers just don't work in your favor. If you're a bigger, richer country, you can muddle through. But when you're talking about near-peer adversaries in the battlefield, if one of them's attacking with a weapon that costs $30,000 and you're defending with a weapon that costs $1 million, you're not going to win. Over the course of time, you're going to lose that economic struggle. And also that the amount of time that it takes to build these things is really important. And those Iranian Shahed drones, they crank those things out in factories day and night. They take practically no time to manufacture them. So they could just build huge numbers of them rapidly. And most of our highly sophisticated interception technology is a lot harder to build than that. It just takes longer to build and set up the drone defenses. So we're trying to flip the script. There is a major U.S. initiative that was launched before Operation Epic Fury, and we saw this was coming. Some smart people at the Pentagon knew this was a problem, and so they put a high priority on developing interception technology that would be even cheaper than the Shahed. So what they're doing is coming up with an anti-drone drone that costs, say, $15,000 a unit, I think is the number I've seen bandied about, so like half. And now the cost advantage turns the other way. But all of that is a big factor in why Cuba is such a concern for American security policymakers right now, because it's 90 miles away. There's no reason that the Cubans couldn't suddenly pop up with a huge number of drones, maybe literally Iranian Shahed drones. The Iranians might give them to them through their connections with Russia, China, and the Axis of Tyranny. And that could wreak all kinds of havoc along Florida's west coast, Texas, and so forth, would all be within strike range of just swarms of drones being launched out by Cuba. That is a real concern. And that's something that we have to come to terms with. And we have a lot of coastline we'd have to defend. Cuba's small. Florida is big. Texas is big. Defending all of that coastline would be a very tall order. So that is why Cuba has become an important threat in the minds of strategic planners. And they may not be fearing an imminent attack, but the possibility is there that Cuba could make a lot of trouble for commerce, for our cities, for communications and so on, if they were to start belching out these swarms of drones. And that is a danger that we just cannot allow to fester so close to our territory. I'm John Hayward, Deputy National Security Editor for Breitbart News, your host today. Thanks for joining us on this hour of the Alan Nathan All-Stars.
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6: 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I'm John Hayward, Deputy National Security Editor at Breitbart News, your host today. 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California Governor Gavin Newsom really wants to run for president. Next time, he can't be the governor of California anymore. He wants to move up in the world. He wants to be a presidential candidate, but he's been having the devil of a time figuring out how he's going to do it. So he's been trying various tacks and approaches and strategies and political reinventions to try to hit on a theme that he thinks will allow him to run for the White House. And at various times, I mean, let's face it, this guy has just been like a flatly juvenile prankster and insult machine, screaming his hatred of Trump every day on social media. That didn't work. And he's tried other things that didn't work. And he's the governor of California. I mean, his policies are horrifying to people in most other states. None of you want to live in California. And so he has the big problem of having to get over what actually happened when he was the governor and what his policies have actually done. So he needs an intellectual framework that will let him reinvent himself, put all of that behind him, and make it sound like he has something new and interesting to offer. And he did hit on an interesting idea in his latest effort to reinvent himself. This is something that he's field testing. He trotted it out in May, early mid-May, actually like 3 days ago, I guess. He was doing a meeting at the Center for American Progress, a liberal think tank, and he was debuting his new campaign platform. And this is his idea, in a nutshell, is that he's no longer insulting Trump and his voters and saying, you know, it's all stupid. Instead, his new tack is to say Trump has a point and there's reasons he got elected. That's literally what he said when he was talking to the Center for American Progress. He said, there's a reason Donald Trump's in office, and there's a reason Bernie fills stadiums. They're both right on the diagnosis. Now, Bernie would be Bernie Sanders, the socialist from Vermont. And this is not the first time that people have tried to draw similarities between them, even though Trump and Sanders have very, very different ideas about how to run the country or address the problems that they see. There are certain things they have in common, certain, you know, commonalities in their approach. And the one of the reasons that Trump was able to win last time around so convincingly is that he attracted a lot of people that are more traditionally Democrat constituents, a lot of people from minority groups, a lot of people from income strata that usually are more left in their voting inclinations, and they voted for him. And one of the reasons they went with Trump is because they felt like he was speaking their language, pretty much like Newsom says. You know, he was speaking Bernie Sanders' ease to these guys, and they saw in Trump some similarities to their own critique of a big business and its abuses and the unfairnesses of the world, and that Trump was going to fix it. And so that's one of the reasons they went behind Trump. And Newsom thinks that he can replicate that formula, but he's going to answer the questions from the left. So his basic tack is that Trump has the right diagnosis, but only a left winger like Gavin Newsom can actually fix it by gigantically expanding the size of government and taking more money away from you and spending it on his brilliant schemes. And that's how he's not going to be able to sell this, folks. I hate to spoil this for you, but this whole tack of his is going to disintegrate when people start looking at what he's actually done as governor and what the left believes should be done to address the problem he's talking about. And that's when people are going to nope out when they find out that all of his answers involve making this big destructive government that's brought us all to the edge of disaster even bigger and taking even more money out of your pocket to pour into his schemes. And that's when he's going to lose a lot of the people he thinks he's going to get. But he does have an interesting strategic idea here, that there is an alliance to be made, not just between left and right, but the way he put it was between blue collar and white collar people. and the point of his speech to the Center for American Progress was saying that white-collar and blue-collar people used to be very different in their attitudes, but he doesn't think they are anymore. They're saying some of the same things, making some of the same complaints about how the rich are too rich and too small of a group of people commands too much of the economy, and there aren't enough opportunities for them anymore. And so he wants to build this new white-blue-collar coalition that he thinks will take him to success. And I think there's something to that. You know, there are some similarities now that are much more pronounced than they used to be. White-collar, blue-collar workers, one of the things that used to be really different about them is that your blue-collar type workers are people making, you know, hourly wages. And a lot of times they felt a little resentful of their owners, of the people that own their companies they work for, and they thought they weren't really getting a fair shake. And everybody thinks that. Come on, nobody thinks they're paid too much, right? Everybody thinks they deserve more. Very human nature to be that way. And the white-collar worker was a little more capitalist in their outlooks. They had investments, they owned property, they were accumulating wealth. That's the big difference. I don't think Newsom would quite understand it or say it this way. But one of the big differences is that white-collar professional types at that slightly higher income strata are creating and accumulating wealth. They're not just making money. And if you're a salaried worker, just living hand to mouth, feeding your family, getting by, you're not really accumulating wealth. And one of the big problems with this affordability crisis that everybody's talking about is that it's perceived as, and I think it is, harder for people at the lower end of the income spectrum to create wealth for themselves, which usually means buying a house. The best way you can make genuine wealth for yourself, real net worth, is to own property. That's pretty much traditionally been the case for a very long time. And it's the one investment you can make that does not depreciate over time. It appreciates. It increases in value. And one day, maybe you pay your house off and you have an asset worth hundreds of thousands of dollars and you can use it to get low interest loans and so on. You can do a lot with a house. So that's the on-ramp to creating wealth. And for people in the lower income strata, for young people getting started, they feel like they just can't do that anymore. And that's what's making them anxious. And Newsom went on, since he was talking to the Center for American Progress, he went on to throw in AI, which is the big hot topic of conversation at think tanks right now, and said that people are basically terrified that the AI revolution, which is in its early stages right now, is going to make all of this worse. Because a lot of the on-ramps are going to disappear. A lot of the lower income, lower skilled jobs that you used to be able to take as a young person to start building your resume are just not going to be there anymore because AI is going to do them. And then what are you going to do? And then you don't have any way to start building up. You're going to end up being dependent and helpless because you can't create any income or wealth for yourself. It's a huge anxiety. And he's right. A lot of people are worried about that. Younger people are always talking about what AI is going to do to their future. You're out there getting a degree right now in some line of work, let's say a software coder. And you're reading every day that AIs can write code now, and they do a good job of it. And you're thinking, you know, by the time I get out of school, they're not going to need me to do this anymore because the computer is going to do it itself. And what's going to happen to my career? What's going to happen to the demand for humans who do this when AI can do it? And it's not an unreasonable fear. And so, you know, people were concerned about that, and that creates an opening for a politician to try to address that. But the big flaw in Newsom's argument, the thing that he's not telling his audience, that is another thing that's going to dynamite him when he tries to run on this, is that a big part of this is illegal immigration, and Gavin Newsom is all in favor of it. He wants open borders, he wants more visas, he wants more legal immigration, he wants more illegal immigration, and that's one of the things that's killing you at the lower end of the income strata. It has been for years, and it's gotten completely out of hand after Joe Biden's border invasion. Entire industries have been destroyed by immigrant labor, just basically pricing Americans out of the market. You can't compete with migrant or immigrant labor that's willing to work for less than you are, a lot less than you are. And a lot of the companies that are bringing this labor in are rigging the system on purpose to make sure that Americans don't apply for these jobs so they can get more H-1B visas. This is a huge scandal that's been busting out for years now. And Gavin Newsom is of no help whatsoever to deal with that issue. He does not want to do anything. If anything, he wants more migration. He said so in his speech. He's been lambasting the Trump administration for cracking down on illegal immigration and reducing the number of, which is where the foreign professionals get brought in to do jobs instead of Americans. And, you know, you can take it to the bank. Newsom and his party are not going to fix any of those problems. They want all of that stuff. And so they're going to keep conjuring reasons for your problems, for your anxieties, for the affordability issue, without ever addressing the elephant in the room that they don't want to talk about, which is that American workers with expensive educations, you spend your fortune to get a college degree, right? You know this, if you're going to college, thanks to Obamacare, college costs went through the roof over the last generation. So you're paying a fortune to get educated, and then you're going to be expected to compete against a visa holder who will do the job for 60% of what you'll charge. You're never going to win that competition. So, I mean, that's something that has to be factored into any strategy that anybody's going to run on in 2028 and beyond. But in the short term, this idea that there is a growing sense among blue and white collar workers that the system is not working for them, that is a very real feeling that should be addressed by every candidate. I'm John Hayward, your host today. We'll be right back with more of the Alan Nathan All-Stars.
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6: Welcome back to the Alan Nathan All-Stars. I'm your host today, John Hayward, Deputy National Security Editor for Breitbart News. The immense tax burden on the American people might be about to get even bigger because the new highway bill would impose a new national car tax on all of us, siphoning another $30 billion out of the private sector and into the pockets of government and turning the Department of Motor Vehicles into a tax collector. Here with us to talk about it is Grover Norquist, President of the taxpayer advocacy group Americans for Tax Reform and author most recently of End the IRS Before It Ends Us. Welcome back to the Alan Nathan All-Stars.
14: Absolutely. Good to be with you. I'm sorry I've got bad news to discuss. but Congress is looking, okay, talk about stupid. We're about to go into election and the Republican House and the Republican Senate, this is the House Transportation Committee. These are the guys who go on the committee in order to spend other people's money in their districts. If you're on this committee, you get to spend twice as much as people who aren't on the committee. So it self-selects for problem people. But here's both parties. But here's the challenge. We're going into November, and the Republican Party is looking on putting its fingers, prints, on a $30 billion tax increase. Oh, it's fairness, because if you have an electric car, you don't pay gas taxes. And so this is a car tax. Tax per car, and that'll make things fair. Well, first of all, every state could do that. You don't need the federal government to do it because they would simply use all of the Department of Motor Vehicles to be state ones, to be federal tax collectors. What? How many things do you think they'll think of using that office space for? Oh, there are a couple more chairs here in our DMV office. We could do other things in addition to this one tax. Then the other piece to that is, let's say the Democrats win the presidency, House, and Senate. They don't want equality between the electric cars and non-electric cars. They like the idea of higher gas taxes because they don't like gasoline-powered cars. So they'll say, oh, you know what? There's a gas-powered car loophole because everybody should be paying the car tax, and they're not. So the car tax, which you go, oh, it's just the electric cars, right? No. Then it'll be everybody. And then they'll decide that, you know, since you have to come and get checked out, you know, to find out whether you have a car and what the license plate is and how big it is and so on, everything they don't like about the car or that they might want to tax about a car is now they have access, the feds have access to that information. Much easier to federalize all of those taxes, take them further and further out of the hands of people. It is the beginning of a collection of a whole bunch of new taxes, not just one stupid tax idea, but many.
6: This is the latest iteration of a bad idea that's been slithering around for the past quarter of a century at least, even before electric vehicles were a thing. The fact that cars were getting higher gas mileage was making the big government guys salivate. And they were thinking, you know, just because cars are getting 30, 40 miles to the gallon now, we're not getting enough money out of gas taxes anymore, so we need a new tax to restore our government revenue that we're losing to high mileage vehicles. Now you got electric vehicles, and it's just like the same idea in overdrive. They will just not stop until they can figure out another way to squeeze money out of drivers.
14: They just had a vote in Oregon, deep blue Oregon. over 80% of people voted no on a car tax. In Oregon, in Democrat overwhelming left of center, Oregon, not Alabama, Oregon voted 80% no. And somebody wants to take this dumb idea nationally.
6: I remember early in the Obama administration, his first energy secretary went on the record as saying he wanted gas to cost at least $8 a gallon, because only then could we save the world by making people drive less, and we'd all get our minds right if they just tax the dickens out of us. And President Obama himself was friendly to that idea, and he kept talking about how expensive gas was in Europe and we should be more like them, and then we would all drive less, you know, and save the earth. And boy, the temptation to do that with this tax is going to be overwhelming. If they can add this new taxing power and turn the DMV into a subset of the IRS, they are going to come up with all kinds of punitive taxes to punish you for driving the wrong kind of vehicle. You don't really need an SUV or a four-wheel drive, so you're going to pay more for that earth-destroying car that you're driving.
14: Absolutely. I mean, how the Republicans could talk themselves into thinking that this idea, it makes no sense, and it leads inevitably to seven other things that, as you pointed out, you can already write down, because our friends on the left have in magazines and articles and speeches. Remember the lady, the former governor from Michigan, who I think was head of transportation under Biden, when asked, what are you doing to keep gasoline prices down? She laughed in the face of the reporter because their policy was to raise gas taxes, and didn't he know that?
6: Yeah, exactly right. Gas needs to be more expensive so you clowns will stop destroying Mother Earth by driving your stinky vehicles. Another thing they want to push on everybody is surveillance in cars. There's all this talk of how they're going to have mandatory cameras and surveillance devices, and they're going to micromonitor how we drive. And I'll bet that'll become a new tax, too. If you don't comply and put all that stuff in your car, you're going to pay more.
14: And if you've got these little tax collectors in every state that are only going to pick up the tax for the electric cars. Well, as long as we're here, we could do that thing where you come in and we look and see how much you drove. And then, of course, really, it's not fair to tax you the same amount for driving in the rural areas as in the cities, because we want to end pollution in the cities. So we need to know where you're driving. And then we'll decide to raise the cost of driving in cities compared to everything else, until we realize how bad it is for animals in the wilderness. And now driving in the rural areas has to be taxed too. So they'll take turns discouraging one thing after another. And before you know it, everybody's mileage tax is up. You got a mileage tax, you got a gasoline tax, and you got a car tax. And I know that is not exhausted their list of options.
6: As a longtime taxpayer advocate, you must find it very frustrating that people seem slow to learn the lesson that every tax is introduced as a modest amount and only super rich people are going to pay it, and it's only going to apply to these narrow groups. And then you blink your eyes and suddenly it's applied to everybody and it's 10 times as high as they said it would ever be.
14: Federal income tax, put in top rate 7%, top rate 7%. You had to make $11 million in today's dollars. You had to make $11 million to hit the 7% top rate. About 1% of the population was paying the income tax. Today, the bottom rate is twice 7%. The bottom rate, and half the country is paying the income tax. And for heaven's sake, how do you not see this coming a mile away? New Jersey, in 1966, they had no income tax, no state income tax, and no broad-based sales tax. They just had property taxes. Okay? And then somebody said, the property taxes are so awful, they're killing us, we need to do something. So they put in a sales tax. Okay? And then 10 years later, people said, these property taxes are killing us, they're just terrible, we need something, we need to swallow a third tapeworm in order to keep the property taxes down. So they put the income tax on top of the sales tax, on top of the property taxes. And today in New Jersey, they have very high property taxes and very high income taxes and very high sales taxes.
6: The tax mountain grows ever higher. And the sad end of every one of these farces is usually that somebody decides the low-income people can't afford to pay it, so they get a special carve-out, and everybody else ends up paying more and more and more as the tax system becomes more progressive, as they like to say. Grover Norquist, president of Americans for Tax Reform and author of End the IRS Before It Ends Us. Thanks very much for joining us. I'm John Hayward, your host today. We'll be right back with more of the Alan Nathan All-Stars.
15: 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What we're seeing at Kayak, Kayak is a travel search engine. We compare flights, hotels, and rental cars so you can see all of your options in one place and know you're getting the best price. And today we launched a summer travel report, and what we're seeing is domestic travel is having a moment. Searches are up about 9% for this summer compared to the same time frame last year. Some of the places they're headed are New York, Las Vegas, Los Angeles, Denver, to name a few on the domestic front. And then internationally, the search behavior, travel search behavior, is really mimicking previous years. So Europe is one of our most popular, most searched for regions right now, with London, Paris, and Rome really topping the list. For more information, head to kayak.com. We just launched our summer travel report, which is a great starting point for Americans looking to get away this summer. Lots of resources and ways to save.
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6: Welcome back to the Alan Nathan All-Stars. I'm your host today, John Hayward, Deputy National Security Editor for Breitbart News. Protests and demonstrations were recently held around the world for what the Palestinians call the Nakba, the formation of the Israeli state, which the Palestinians say was an epic disaster and indeed an act of genocide against them. And the network behind these protests is much, much larger and much more well-funded with a much bigger agenda than many people believe. Here with us to talk about it is Grant Berry, London-born founder of Reconnecting Ministries and author and producer of the Romans 911 Project. Welcome to the Alan Nathan All-Stars.
29: John, good to be with you.
6: This was an op, this whole thing around the world. There's billions of dollars pumped into this protest network. It has people who aren't just Palestinian activists. There's a lot of groups that are antithetical to the Jewish state, to America, to Western civilization that are behind all of this. And this has just become one more of the excuses they use to put muscle on the streets and create disorder.
29: Absolutely, John. You know, listen, I'm all for peaceful demonstrations. We thank God we live in a country where we can voice our opinions. But when we cross a line, John, and we're seeing that, especially here in the States and in the New York area, where Jewish people are being intimidated, their lives even threatened. We've seen people killed in London in the Golders Green area, and this is just not acceptable. And we need our politicians, and especially even the mayor in New York, to stand up for demonstrations that cross the line need to be dealt with by the authorities properly, John.
6: What were these demonstrators doing that should have had action taken against them? Were they behaving in a menacing manner towards the bystanders, especially if they were Jewish?
29: Well, are we referring specifically to the one in London over the weekend?
6: Yes, yes.
29: Well, actually, you know, we had two demonstrations going on. You actually had a Unite the Kingdom demonstration, which has come under a lot of attack. The British government.
6: Sorry, I think we've got you back. We lost you for a second there. Sorry about that.
29: No problem. We were just talking about the demonstrations in London over the weekend. There were actually two demonstrations. One was a Unite the Kingdom, where people, British people, are just being concerned that their freedoms are being infringed upon. And then you had a pro-Palestinian march, and yet the government took out facial identification software only with the Unite the Kingdom march and nothing on the pro-Palestinian march. So we're seeing a little bit of bias, and I think it's interesting. The British people are beginning to stand up for more conservative values which we're also seeing in America. We're seeing a comeback to the basic principles, even biblical principles, that we want to stand upon. But you know what, John? We need to do it in a peaceful way.
6: That's the problem here, as you pointed out, in the United States, you will often see protests that are of the left that will become unruly or destructive or violent, and indulgences are made for them and endless excuses are made for them. And just over the last few months, we've had some of these terrible incidents of people attacking police officers, attacking immigration officers, getting run over by cars and stuff. And all of that is excused or waved away. But if a group of the right, particularly one that's opposed to mass migration, if they put on any kind of a protest, they're treated like they're Al-Qaeda. You know, they're presumptively dangerous, and they get a very different kind of treatment than the left-wing groups do.
29: No question that there's a double standard here. And we're seeing that in the UK. But what's good is that we're seeing people begin to stand up for their rights, and especially Christian values. And listen, I mean, we live in a country, thankfully, that has freedom of religion. I'd actually like to see some of the moderate Muslim community begin to speak out about some of the attacks around the world that, you know, are just out of order.
6: But they really don't. And that's been a fear or a hope that has gone back for decades now, since the beginning of the war on terror, that moderate Muslim groups are going to stand up and denounce all these extremists and cooperate with law enforcement. And they don't. I mean, they might object to an attack, or they might say that a slaughter was out of line, or 9/11 was bad or something. But they really don't take any action against the stuff that these protesters are upset about, such as the grooming gangs going on in London, or the oppressive behavior that's being conducted against people. Some of the stuff that Muslim groups are doing in some of these towns with their loud public calls to prayer that are meant to be intimidating, that's the stuff that we don't really see Muslim groups standing up and saying, nope, this is unacceptable, we're not going to let this be done in our name.
29: And I think that we need to speak up and encourage moderate Muslims who are espousing a peaceful stance with their faith. We need to speak up and encourage them to speak out, because it's just not acceptable. Hate crimes, hate demonstrations. You know, Jesus actually gave us an incredible example of how we should act. You may remember the story when he, right before he was arrested, one of the temple guards, Peter, reacts in the natural, in his humanity, and he strikes the ear of Malchus, and Jesus immediately says, what are you doing? We're not bringing here a revolution. And this is a wonderful example for us, especially as we stand up for our rights, conservative rights. We must do it in a way of peace. We must not cross that line. And at the same time, we need to speak out against those that are crossing that line, and the incredible surge of anti-Semitism. And listen, I'm all for Black Lives Matter, but what about Jewish lives?
6: Well, right, and that discussion becomes very precarious as soon as you try talking that way. You get shouted at a lot, and the left has become very, very good at weaponizing what they see as Christian principles against them. They will say to you that if you're really a Christian and you really admire Jesus, how can you object to mass migration? You know, because Jesus wouldn't have; he would have just said, "Let everybody in." How can you possibly be critical of this or that? How can you criticize big government? If you're a Christian, you should be all in favor of taking care of the poor, and that's why the government takes your money. So how can you object?
29: Absolutely. I mean, I think just generally, John, we on the conservative side, and especially with Christian values, we need to speak up more in a way to defend our rights, but also in a way to not allow the anger and the division to cause a line where we would become violent or hateful ourselves. And we must just continue to take a stand and speak out against it.
6: And surely one of the problems here is that moderates on any issue of any description are usually not inclined to go out and protest and march in the streets. They're moderates. They're trying to live their lives in whatever way. And the people who are activists or more extreme have got organization, funding, and energy behind them. And that's why they can put on such a presence at demonstration marches.
29: Absolutely. And we're definitely seeing that with the Israeli-Palestinian conflict. I mean, you know, this war was, you know, an example of the extreme promotion from the left, you know, with the war between Israel and Palestine, of it being like, you know, just totally across the line as far as Israel treating the Palestinians. And yet, the truth be told, any time Israel went in to Palestine, you know, then when they went into Gaza, into those areas, they warned the people to move. They kept moving the people around because they really were trying.

0: out of the tribe of Judah, those that are left, a remnant. And that's where I think we're heading. We're heading towards a one-state solution, that Jesus is going to establish a rule and reign where all men and women and children are brought into a place of peace.
1: I certainly hope that that place of peace comes to exist. It seems like a long road from here, and maybe not the kind of road that a purely human agency could walk, given how heated these disagreements are. But let us hope that we can bring this all to a better conclusion. Grant Berry, London-born founder of Reconnecting Ministries and author and producer of the Romans 911 Project. Thanks for joining us. We'll be right back.
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7: Welcome back to the Al and Nathan All-Stars. I'm your host today, John Hayward, Deputy National Security Editor with Breitbart News. Tensions between the United States and Canada have been strained ever since President Trump returned to office. Is that a small bump in the road of a long and enduring friendship, or is there a permanent shift underway in relations between the United States and its northern neighbor? Here with us to talk about it is Jeff Brown, a breakthrough voice in the self-help and spirituality field and author of the book A Journey of Self-Creation. Welcome to the Al and Nathan All-Stars.
8: Be with you. Thanks for having me on. I appreciate it.
7: It's great to talk to you. This is such an interesting point to me because Canada's our northern neighbor and are right up there, very similar to us in so many ways, long-term friendship, two countries very similar in so many ways. And yet they seem to have grown very distant from us over the last few years. And under the leadership of Prime Minister Mark Carney, they're making a fairly decisive pivot towards China that I think is going to be very difficult for U.S. strategic planners to accept.
8: Yeah, I mean, I think this long game has been going on for a long time. I mean, when Trudeau was in office, he used the term post-national state to describe Canada, and most of us didn't really know what that meant. We don't think like Americans. We are very similar in some ways, but we're also very different. And, you know, we were in condition to mistrust our government. We were really conditioned to honor and believe that the man with gray hair was always had our best interests at heart. And so much of what I went through and wrote about in my book In Trudeau's Kitchen was about the shock and awe that I experienced when I began to be surveyed and monitored and agitated and obstructed investigations, which is very much a microcosm, I think, for what's happening in Canada now. And Carney shows up, and Carney's the closer. That's the most obvious thing in the world for a globalist, communist, jihadist coup. And if not for the fact, I mean, the way that the president, you know, announced making Canada 51st state without providing context, the reaction and response, of course, by mainstream media here, because they're paid for by the government now, but also by the older sort of liberal, the boomers, was to make the assumption this was just sort of an attempt to seize our minerals, and that there was no context for it. And I knew the context because I'm living the context, and the context is real. And I believe that one of three things are about to happen. Either Carney's going to consolidate this coup and reach a point where it's hard to claw it back, or the U.S. is going to invade Canada and either force it to shift under some kind of situational rule, temporary rule, or make it the 51st state, or the Canadian people are going to lawfully rise and do something that, you know, to this point, only the truckers ever really did, which is to stand down their government and demand change. And we really right now are at that precipice because he's gotten a very tenuous majority government and doesn't have much time before that again becomes a minority government. And he's moving very quickly now to put everything in place to seize control of this country.
7: The Freedom Convoy and the trucker protest, that was a big inflection point for a lot of Americans watching that from afar. They were naturally sympathetic with the Freedom Convoy. They could see what they were saying, and they felt like, you know, in America, you'd be allowed to speak up and make these points. And instead, they were crushed, and Trudeau went out of his way to bend the laws in every way he could to bring punitive force against the Freedom Convoy. And that was just appalling to a lot of people back here who saw what they thought was a frightening vision of what their own future could be if their government started acting that way.
8: Well, that's right. And so there's the difference between Americans and Canadians, right? Most Canadians were appalled by those truckers. I wasn't appalled by them. I understood exactly what they were going through. Right at that time, I was inside of a federal court doing a Privacy Act appeal, trying to find out if things that had happened to me were connected to the RCMP. I've had three police obstructions, two of which the RCMP was very much involved with. I mean, every system here is compromised. And, you know, the liberal boomers, God bless them, I suppose, in some sense, at times I've been one of them. You know, they sit down in front of the television just like the old days. They watch a mainstream television, which is subsidized, all of it now, by the Canadian government, and more than subsidized, controlled in many ways by it. And they absolutely believe everything they say. So they believe that X is nonsense, is manipulation. They believe that the truckers were U.S. motivated or U.S. inspired. That's the American way of being. They used to talk about us having sort of a meth lab on our southern border. That's how the certain percentage of Canadians looked at America without even, and Trump's not wrong about this, without appreciating that America has protected us. I wouldn't even be here but for America. My grandfather, my two uncles were in World War II, and they often used to say to me, you know, if not for the U.S. entering the war effort, you probably wouldn't even be here. And we just seem to have lost that very grounded, sensible awareness in the heart of this woke culture. And now the question is, so now what do we do? Carney's not going to stop. The idea that America, I mean, look at how you reacted to tiny little Cuba going communist. I can't even begin to imagine America tolerating a communist Canada. But it's very evident that that's what's happening, and it's happening really, really quickly right now.
7: And Carney's in charge now, but this schism really began in the Trudeau years. What made the Trudeaus turn against you? Why did this become a friendship and become an adversarial relationship?
8: Well, I was connected to his wife, Sophie. She shared some of my work in social media and was quite smitten with my writing. And, you know, when she first did that, I reached out and asked if they needed some help with volunteer writing, because I was writing about progressive things at that stage of my self-help career and, you know, gender equality and healing from trauma, et cetera. I've been doing that for years and had built quite a name worldwide, but particularly in Canada, in Toronto area. And so she posted my stuff. I reached out and said, can I help you? I ignored my intuition. My intuition said, don't do this. And I still pushed forward. And I ended up in contact with her. And then I made three efforts to disconnect from her for a variety of different reasons that are noted in the book. And, you know, after the first time, there was some things that made me uncomfortable in terms of what I perceived to be related to monitoring. After the second time, there was a phone interception that was like an effort to stop me from passing a binder to a friend on Toronto Island, just for safekeeping. And then after the third effort, well, you know, hundreds and hundreds of events that are documented in the book have occurred. So it wasn't so much they turning on me. It's that I did something that most people don't do. I rejected power. I wanted to get back to the clarity of focus, the way of being that I had before this weird political thing got into the house and mixed things up a little bit. And I just had come to realize in her kitchen to begin with, well, actually, in her flirtatious emails to begin with, in the kitchen, for sure, when I was provided with information that no citizen should ever have to hold, certainly not in Canada. And thereafter, I just simply lost respect for it. It wasn't what I thought it was. You know, we all project onto celebrity culture till we find out who people really are, and they just weren't my people.
7: That's an unfortunate story, and I think in a way that mirrors some of where the relationship between the countries is going, with the sense
8: that
7: for generations, Americans thought of Canada as the nice neighbors next door, they're nice folks, and now they're seeing stuff that isn't nice, and it's really difficult to wrap their heads around, and we will see what the future holds. But thank you for bringing your perspective on it to us. Jeff Brown, a self-help spirituality author, and author of In Trudeau's Kitchen and Soul Shaping, A Journey of Self-Creation. I'm your host today, John Hayward, Deputy National Security Editor of Breitbart News. News. Thanks for being with us on this hour of the Alan Nathan All-Star.
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1: Welcome in, ladies and gentlemen. Armed American Radio's Daily Defense, the Garbage Day edition begins right now. Greg in Dallas, Texas, how you doing today, my brother from another mother?
3: I'm doing pretty good, man. Here we are, top of the hill. It's Wednesday.
1: We got this down to a T, don't we, man?
3: I think so, man. The
1: behind the scenes is like a Swiss watch now, ladies and gentlemen.
3: Yeah.
1: And it comes together quickly, and I want to thank you publicly on an open mic for the work that you do behind the scenes that nobody gets to see, man. And it means so much, and it's so valuable to the show production. Guys, Greg is the real deal.
3: I'll take him
1: over yonder in Dallas, Tejas. It's not like he's already got a lot to do. He does, and he's working with us in the background, and it's wonderful. So we'll have to maybe send him a bottle of libation.
3: Something.
1: Well, he said something, so that means I got to do something. So he absolutely agreed. Greg, I'll let you tell everybody where we're live on our two regular platforms, and then we'll go to our guest, David Kodria, for the hour, and we'll get started and cracking. How about it?
3: All right, sure. Yeah, you can watch the show over at YouTube. Just do a search for Armed American Radio with Mark Walters. 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
1: Yeah, let's go to David Kodria, who is up in Ohio. My wife and son just crossed the border into Ohio about 45 minutes ago. David Kodria, how you doing, my brother?
4: Mark, I'm doing fine. This is my first time trying to use this particular setup to get onto Armed American Radio. And I got to tell you, I did everything Greg told me to do, muted the microphone, and I am hearing the most distracting echo immediately following each other. I'm wondering if this is something that can be done on your end or what's going on.
1: There you go. Well, we can we'll get that taken care of. I'll bring you down, and we'll just bring you in on the Opal because we don't want you having an echo in there. Okay, so that's very important. So I'm going to remove you, Greg. Maybe we can just get him on the Opal and have him drop that live stream. That way, we've just got him with audio only. Does that make sense for you?
3: It makes sense. I've actually just got him on the Opal, so we'll see.
1: There we go. So, David, we've just got you up here with your photograph because we were prepared for that, this being the first time. So there you are seeing your photograph up there that I have all doctored up. It's kind of cool. So how you doing, brother? Good to talk to you. Great to hear your voice and to see you. Doing good?
4: Well, I'm doing okay, but like I say, the echo is so distracting that I can't make heads or tails out of what you're saying. So I think I'm going to do, Mark, is I'm going to call in.
1: Yeah, go ahead and drop and call in for us. That'll work for us. We don't want you to be distracted on that. So, yeah, there we go, Greg. The behind the scenes isn't doing too good for us today.
3: I know, after that praise.
1: Such a great opening. Such a great praising opening. You see what happens when Greg just drops the ball? Then it's not Greg's fault. It's not Greg's fault. I'm funning with him. It's not his fault. It's my fault. But yet, here's what I love about David Kodria. He's just going to call in like he normally does over the last 18 years on the broadcast, so we'll go right to him. What I love about having David Kodria on the show is I don't have to do a whole lot of work when David's on the show, guys, because he does all of that for you. He is a monster in the gun rights community and the activist community. He's just the real deal, and you can find everything about him at waronguns.com. That's his clearinghouse. You can also find him at Ammo Land, and it's David Kodria, C-O-D-R-E-A, at Ammo Land. David, we've got you back now. You should be doing just fine. How you doing?
5: Yeah, no echo. I can hear actually what you're saying, so
1: that's
5: let's
1: okay.
5: talk.
1: Well, for technical reasons, that means there's a mic open somewhere and you're hearing it feeding back, but we'll correct that for the future. All right, so I got a great picture of you up here, one I've always had for you for years. David, where do you and I even start? Good heavens. Where do we even begin? Let's start with fresh meat stuff. Let's talk about Thomas Massie losing the primary.
5: Yeah, that's kind of an unfortunate situation. And what it's really done, the most unfortunate thing that it's done in my mind is it has completely polarized people that ought to be on the same side. And I've seen a lot of ugliness come out of this, ugliness mm-hmm. that is not befitting of who we are and what we stand for. And I would like to see it stop, but unfortunately, there's only so much that we can do with this. I think that Thomas Massie is a great patriot. Thomas Massie is terrific in terms of the Second Amendment. Unlike a lot of the accusations that he votes against the Trump agenda all the time, that's not the case. However, you know, we now have Ed Gowering, okay? Mm-hmm. And Ed did answer a questionnaire for me, and I did an article on Firearms News that came out about a month ago. I don't have it right in front of me. I can get it to you, I guess, during the break. And the bottom line is he answered some questions quite specifically. Others he kind of glossed over. He did list all the firearms that he owns. We're going to have to go forward with Ed Gowering right now. You know, even though a lot of Thomas Massie supporters are disappointed, I personally am disappointed. I was a Massie supporter, but this is what it is, and it's time for us to go forward.
1: Yeah, I spoke with a very, very, very, very close personal friend of his last night. And I listeners know who he is. I'm not going to name any names here unless he wants to do it next time he's on the program. But regardless, so the one thing about politics is there's really no second guessing. The election is over. It's a done deal. He clearly lost the election, and he lost it by a sizable margin. So pragmatic, we are where we are. We deal with what we have, as you just pointed out, and we move forward from there because he is out. Now, we can go back and, you know, shoulda, coulda, woulda all day long. Do I think Massie, and Massey's been a guest on the show a couple times. I like Thomas Massie personally. Do I think he made some mistakes? Absolutely he did. Do I think Trump made mistakes? Absolutely he did. And here's where we are today. Are you comfortable where we are today going forward?
5: Am I personally comfortable with where we are today mm-hmm. going forward? Not at all. I think that the Democrats hate Trump so much that he could cure cancer mm-hmm. and they would still vote against him. Okay, that's just the way it is. And when you particularly see how radically left the Democrats have become, it's absolutely terrifying to think that they would vote in a Mondami type communist
1: right.
5: before they would vote in any kind of a Republican, even a moderate Republican. And this is how divided we are. Oh, by the way, I just called this up, and let me just say this real quickly. Mm-hmm. It's on Firearms News, okay? It was actually a November 19th, 2025 article, and it says, "What does Massie's challenger Gowering's promised Second Amendment support really mean?" And this is where, you know, he went ahead and answered a bunch of questions for me, and so I'd encourage the listeners to check that out.
1: I just had a spider run across my desk and I tried to kill it and it disappeared. I don't know where it went.
5: So, you know. too bad we're not on camera.
1: I am on camera.
5: Yes,
1: that's okay. That's what makes radio even more fun. You can kill it and not have to worry about it. So if you see me freak out, ladies and gentlemen, it's not that big of a deal. It's just a little tiny spider. I won't freak out, but it might catch me off guard. Anyway, fun stuff happens. Now, look, I hated to see what happened, but I understood why it happened. I'm going to be honest with you. To go back regarding Massie, but to go back to what you were saying about where the Democrats are and what would happen, what they won't do, they don't care, David. And I'm going to tie this, when I was listening to you, I'm going right back to Virginia with this, okay? Because when you say how far radical the left, the Democrats have become, when it comes to our world in firearms activism and the right to keep and bear arms, we've seen it all in Virginia overnight, literally. And they still didn't get everything they wanted in the state of Virginia. They don't care about the Constitution. They don't care about their own state constitution. They don't care about your rights. They don't care about the Bill of Rights. They don't care about Supreme Court precedent. They don't care about the fact that they know they're going to get shellacked in an upcoming Supreme Court case in their, their crown jewel, their assault weapons ban. They don't care. And that should frighten every single American. Because what happens when they eventually regain power and they don't care? And they blame you for all of the Trump hatred. And when we're at a point now in American politics, David, I'll take us to the break with this and get your comments when we come back. We've got about 25 seconds. But where we are, it's never going to change, ever. We are in an age of the internet. We are in an age of instantaneous everything. And that just festers and fosters more division and hatred. It just is what it is because people can respond anonymously on their keyboards and spew all of the hate they want. And all that does is fuel the fire on the other side. The division is never going to change, ladies and gentlemen. It's not going to happen. In fact, it's only going to get worse. We have three more segments with David Kodria. A little rough start getting out of the gate there, but we're good to rock and roll. When we come back, we've got three more segments. We're going to take David all over the country. Wherever the conversation lands with David, it lands. I can promise you it'll be a good one because it's David Kodria. We'll be right back. Armed American Radio listeners, you already know the name. It's Blackout Coffee. 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
1: Hi, guys, it's Mark. Look, I think you'll agree with me that as gun owners, we need to have each other's backs. That's regardless of what state we call home. Here at AAR, we discuss it every day, and we're heard in every state. Right now, Virginians desperately need our help. That means me, and that means you. You've heard the old saying, there's power in numbers, and helping in Virginia is as simple as joining Virginia Citizens Defense League. I'm a member, and I don't live in Virginia. You don't have to live there to join and stand up for your rights, because it is your rights. 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

0: 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We've got the world at our fingertips right now. We can nail this gun control coffin shut over the course of the next 2 years if we play our cards right. But it requires you to be involved. So make sure you do that. Also, make sure if you're watching on YouTube, and many of you do, please subscribe over there. Help us feed that algorithm, okay? We need you to comment in there, get involved, and we appreciate that greatly. Glad to have you back. Let's go back to David Kodria, waronguns.com is where you can find everything David Kodria, waronguns.com. That is his clearinghouse. David, welcome back in, brother. I closed out the previous segment with the, you know, the whole Virginia thing, the fact they don't care. I want you to take it away. You and I have not had an opportunity to talk about Virginia. Seven lawsuits filed, federal. The cavalry has arrived. Greg's been playing that cavalry coming with the charge and everything. And it's really great to see the powerful response in Virginia. We are going to win this. That's my take, David. And I think we do. And I think the Supreme Court gets involved. I think there's urgency created here because of all of this. I think we win it at both the state and federal level. I think we get the injunction. But I want to hear from you, because a lot of times you have the ability to, you know, squash my enthusiasm and rein in my optimism. And that's what I love so much about you. So try if you might, man. Go for it.
1: No, my negative comment here is that Virginia did not have to happen had enough right. gun owners gotten involved and had the people at the very top donated the resources to bring out these voters that are not high propensity voters. If gun owners would have gotten involved and dragged themselves and their friends down to the polls, we would not be looking at this situation right now. I mean, for goodness sakes, we have an attorney general in Virginia right now who has, you know, joked or speculated or been serious about killing Republicans and their children. This is the guy that their top law enforcement guy in the Commonwealth is saying crap like this, and he gets elected in spite of it. And so a lot of the reason that we're in this fix right now, I have to go back and put on the blame of profiles in apathy, gun owners who will not get involved, and gun rights leaders who will not devote the resources necessary to make things happen. That's a dead horse, though. No reason to continue beating it except to use as a lesson for next time. In terms of where we are right now, I agree. I think there's a very good chance that a lot of what the gun control that we're seeing, pass in Virginia is going to end up overturned. But after a lot of expense and after a lot of other states then decide they're going to follow suit with it anyway, because when they ignore Bruin, it's not like anything happens to them. Right. And so we're just going to see the way that this goes. But Spanberger has made a couple very big errors that I think is going to come back and bite them. One being admitting that there are some hunting weapons that are caught up in this, and she wants to go back and fix it next time, maybe.
0: Here's my question for you, David. She knew that. Why didn't they fix it now? She had an opportunity to fix it when she sent the bill back. Why didn't she fix it when she could have?
1: Yes,
0: see, there's no sincerity.
1: Why, in fact, does it also then turn out that that handguns, very popular handguns, are included in this mm-hmm. ban as well? Okay, and here she is claiming that she's a Second Amendment supporter. the outright lies of these people, they'll come right out and they'll tell you a bald-faced lie to your face. And their people don't seem to have any logical disconnect with this, whereas everybody else who knows the truth can see that they are just lying through their teeth. Worried I am about the election, because Democrats, even moderate Democrats, there's no way they've been so poisoned against anything Republican. There's no way they're going to vote for it, and they're going to continue to allow these communists to get in power. And this is why it's really incumbent, if we don't want to end up actually fighting for our rights. You better get involved now while you can still do things politically.
0: See, there's the quiet part out loud, and this is where Virginia rears its head again. There's a lot to unpack with what you just said. I could take a two-hour show with what you just said, because you're talking about complacency moving forward. I want to talk about the division. I want to believe, and again, maybe you'll tamp down my optimism a little bit, but you know, I still believe that there are moderate, independent people in this country. It's getting harder and harder to see them, visibly see them, because their voices are not, they're not out there. You're not seeing them online. You're not seeing media give them voices. It's one or the other. Now, there's always been one or the other. The battle between Republicans and Democrats has been going on since there have been Republicans and Democrats. That's a forever thing. But with this new technology now, the hatred that's out there is causing that divisiveness to, I've got to be really careful with how I say this. So I'm not going to say what I wanted to say about it. I'll just say that it's not, as I mentioned in the previous segment, it's not going to get any better. It's going to get worse. And how that manifests itself, I don't know in the end. But it's almost like both sides don't want to see the middle emerge. Now, you do see Republicans talk more about middle, about independents, than you do Democrats. And that's because they've been being filled with their hatred from their leaders. All you've got to do, guys, if you don't believe me, just go look at Chris Murphy's tweets every day. Every day. Just watch what he says. Look what they're saying. Every single day, the hatred is off the chain. So it's getting harder and harder to find those independent moderates because they're just not vocal out there anymore. Their own party is shutting them down, David, and that's a very dangerous place to be, particularly when we have extremely important midterms coming up.
1: Well, I have a concern about moderates, too, in terms of they don't necessarily have to be partisan in their decisions and in their votes, but being ignorant is often enough. I'll meet people who, you know, seem perfectly rational and perfectly even somewhat conservative, and yet you bring up the topic of guns, and they will essentially be repeating, you know, the talking points that they hear from the major media, which means that they're full of it, and they don't know that they're full of it. And so it's real easy then for the Democrats to portray anyone that's promoting the Second Amendment as being an out-of-control, rabid gun nut who wants weapons of war to kill as many people as possible and shoot up schools. I mean, this is coming from people who are not Moms Demand Action, you know, shirt wearing, you know, screamers. This is coming from just people that you meet on the street who haven't really studied the subject, and so all they know is the fear and the hatred that they have been fed by the media, and that to me is really kind of the big scary factor in all this, because you can divide up the camps between, you know, the conservatives and the socialists. Okay, and we're kind of at a standoff, and now we need these people from the middle to come in. And if all these people from the middle know is what they've been taught by the media, and they've got no reason to question it,
0: there's no more middle
1: problem that needs to be addressed.
0: That's because there's no more middle at that point.
1: Yeah,
0: and that seems to be the end game of the Democrats, and we'll focus specifically on the anti-gun, which is all of the Democrats, but focusing on that for Armed American Radio's context. There's no middle. The other side won't let there be. That's simple. When we come back, two more segments with the great David Kodria. WarOnGuns.com is the clearinghouse. We'll be back with David right after this. Hi, guys, it's Mark. Look, I think you'll agree with me that as gun owners, we need to have each other's backs. That's regardless of what state we call home. Here at AAR, we discuss it every day, and we're heard in every state. Right now, Virginians desperately need our help. That means me, and that means you. You've heard the old saying, there's power in numbers, and helping in Virginia is as simple as joining Virginia Citizens Defense League. I'm a member, and I don't live in Virginia. 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Membership. 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Virginia is at the tip of the spear now. It could very well be all of us next. VCDL.org. 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
1: Mark, how much blackout coffee did you have to start today?
0: Not near enough. 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We'll have representatives from azcdl.org on the program either on Sunday or Wednesday next week, one of the two. It's a big fight going on out there in Arizona. We're going to keep you abreast of all of that. David Kodry of waronguns.com. Welcome back in, my brother. Always a pleasure to have you here, man. You are an OG, unlike anybody I think I've ever met. You and Neil McCabe are OGs, man.
2: Yeah, it's been a while, hasn't it?
0: Well, we're now in our 18th year. April 26th marked our 17th anniversary. And, yeah, and you've been here from just about that first year, David. It's been quite the run, hasn't it? And we've covered a lot of ground.
2: I actually met you in person in 2010 in Washington, D.C. at the Second Amendment rally that we did down there. It's been a long time.
0: 16 years. So we've covered a lot of ground together, you and I. We've covered every major Second Amendment story since 2010 and prior to that, because we've covered other things that happened prior to 2010. We didn't have to know each other, but you know, Heller and everything else, the implications of what that's done. Let's talk a little bit about that, because we have right now what I believe, again, maybe you'll tamp my enthusiasm down a little bit, my optimism, but I feel really comfortable saying
2: this. You got me pegged the storm crow here, huh?
0: Hey, well, look, yeah, you're one of the few. You will do it, and I love that. And you have before, and I love that. That's why I love having you on the program. But I believe we're on the cusp of what will be the single biggest Second Amendment case to date in American history, and that will be when the Supreme Court takes an assault weapons ban case, because it won't just deal with the AR-15. It's going to deal with banning guns, period. And I think I am almost 100% confident that the court is going to take one of these cases very, very soon, especially with what happened in the great state of Virginia. They're being forced. The hand is forced. The writing is on the wall. The Democrats all know it. The anti-gunners know it. And when the court takes that case, I'm confident that we win that case. And when we do, how will the Democrats attempt to work around that, as they have Heller, McDonald, and Bruin? It's not going to be that simple when a ban is literally shut down, David, and I would love to get your thoughts on all of that.
2: You know, it wouldn't surprise me to see defiance in spite of the ban, unless there is an or else.
0: In what form,
2: consequence, though? I don't know. I can't really tell. But you can't tell me that these rabid Democrat politicians, like the mayor of Seattle, who's basically an Antifa plant, would not just say that, you know, we're going to have sanctuary against, you know, gun violence. Okay, and draw a line in the sand that would require federal enforcement to come in and basically do what it took to get the schools opened up in the segregated South. Okay, I think that you're going to see Democrat politicians that are going to take things to the limit and force a reaction, a physical reaction on the part of the feds. I also think that they're going to use that politically to try to change the mood of the country. If we lose, of course, in the elections coming up, they're looking at packing the Supreme Court. And if they're able to do something like that, you know, this won't be the first time that a Supreme Court precedent has been, overturned and reversed.
0: Yeah, well, if they pack the court, there's no question about that. That's exactly what their end game is. Greg, do you have the Kamala Harris clip? By chance? All right. Well, maybe we can pull that up for the next segment, because I would love to play that again, because she does speak about that just last week. And you are correct. I go back to our good friend Alan Gottlieb, and I talk about, I mention this a lot, that he says you have to hand it to the other side. Their creativity knows no bounds. And that's very true. I don't know how they get around an outright slapdown of a ban on firearms. I don't know how they skirt around that. There's no way to make a sensitive issue out of that. The gun has been deemed lawful and unconstitutional to ban, period. Now, it's possible if the ruling, I think, David, isn't as broad as it needs to be. This needs to be a fairly broad ruling, yet with a laydown of the law, so that there's no question whatsoever what guns, firearms we're talking about here. None. We can't have any wishy-washy and then let's open it up and see what happens in the coming 4 years of lawsuits. That's not going to fly. So it's got to be a solid decision. And I think it will be, just based on what we know with the splits that we currently have going on, with what the Fourth Circuit has already said, and with what we know Kavanaugh said. I just don't see a workaround on that. And you're right. I think at that point, they get ugly. I don't think your example was too far-fetched. We've got that clip. Let's go play that real quick, Greg, please.
3: This is a moment where there are no bad ideas. No bad ideas.

0: We got to fight fire with fire.
1: We
0: got
1: to play to win, too.
0: All right, David, she laid out the rules for you. She's not the only one saying that. She was the mouthpiece on that. Corporal Q-Ball has been saying that now for the last couple of years. And what this is designed to do is wipe out the Electoral College, guarantee them victory, guarantee them whatever they want on the court, the law of the land, literally destroy the opposition and maintain them power permanently, isn't it?
2: And this round table with all ideas seems to exclude some ideas, does it not? In other words, how about let's talk about returning to the Constitution and limited powers and checks and balances and the Bill of Rights and the right of the people to keep bear arms shall not be infringed.
0: None of these
2: are welcome at that table. This is all a table basically plotting how the Bolsheviks intend to consolidate power so that then they can rule and they can disregard everything that comes after it. And so this is what we have to essentially make sure that we stand up against. And the thing is, and what they don't understand, and what Republican squishes who betray us on the Second Amendment don't seem to understand, is that ultimately they need us more than we need them. Because say that the Democrats take power.
0: All right, David, stop right there. Hold on. Stop right there. Let's go back to that. They need us more than we need them. That's where we're going to start the next segment. David Kodria for one more segment on Garbage Day at the Ranch. Wednesday's Garbage Day at the Ranch, ladies and gentlemen. David Kodria continues with me right after this break. We'll be right back. Hi, guys, it's Mark. Look, I think you'll agree with me that as gun owners, we need to have each other's backs. That's regardless of what state we call home. Here at AAR, we discuss it every day, and we're heard in every state. Right now, Virginians desperately need our help. That means me, and that means you. You've heard the old saying, there's power in numbers, and helping in Virginia is as simple as joining Virginia Citizens Defense League. I'm a member, and I don't live in Virginia. You don't have to live there to join and stand up for your rights, because it is your rights. What you're seeing in Virginia is what the Democrats will do to you if they take all three levers of power in Washington, D.C. in the future, and it is possible. 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
1: Welcome back, ladies and gentlemen. I do not have my Attorneys on Retainer card in front of me. 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Regardless, that's because it's in my wallet, and my wallet is back at the house. 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It's attorneysonretainer.us. That card represents my carrying around attorneys that I don't want to have to lug around with me all day because I don't have room. I can't carry four attorneys with me all day long, and I don't want to stuff them in my car. So I carry the card. And if I ever need it, and but just a good example, my son driving up to Ohio with my wife today, armed. 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Guess what? He knows what to do. He's 21 years old. 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I won't get into the family arguments over the guns. We fight over guns all the time here. It's not like we don't have plenty of them. We just happen to like the same ones. And that's okay. That's all good. It's attorneysonretainer.us/AAR. Attorneysonretainer.us/AAR. 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There's always sales over there. Daniel Defense, Car Arms. 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You'll find them all at armedamericanradio.com, including the National Rifle Association. David Cotillo, let's go back to you. And I want you to take off on that. They need us more than we need them. And then I'm going to play a kind of a disturbing clip that I haven't heard anybody on our side play for obvious reasons, but we're going to play it, and I want to get your thoughts on it. And that's from Director Robert Cicada over at the ATF, the new director. But first, if you would, be kind enough to finish your thought, please.
2: Okay. Essentially, we have Republicans that vote against guns. There's a good case of this going on right now in North Carolina, where Grassroots North Carolina has put out an alert bulletin listing some Republicans that are against permitless carry. And my whole point on this is that these Republicans need us worse than we need them. And it's about time that we started letting them fall at the polls, even if it means a Democrat gets in power, an anti-gun Democrat, because the damage they do to us is incalculable. And by having enemies inside the gate, the damage is absolutely incalculable, and it gives them no incentive to change and get better next time. Whereas if you can withhold a seat or two, make an example out of some, then you're going to be better in the long run, because they're going to be afraid to cross you again, whether it's out of principle or whether it's out of fear. It doesn't really matter to me. But the bottom line is the Second Amendment is still working, and this is why I get so frustrated sometimes when I see so-called gun rights leaders use statements like, if we don't do this, we're going to lose our Second Amendment rights. No, you may give yours up. You know, you gave an example in the commercial, that you just gave about the three levers of power. Say all those three levels of power are in the hands of the Democrats, and they order you to turn in your guns, like Dianne Feinstein said she wanted to turn them in, Mr. and Mrs. America. Are you going to? Now.
1: No, that's the only way you can give up your rights. That is if you give them up.
2: Now, can they take me out? Can they take you out? Of course they can. If they do surgical strikes and surround me with a SWAT team or something like that, fortunately, I've long established that I don't even own any guns because they're nasty, evil things that always go around killing people. But say they come after you, okay? Say they come after you or Greg, okay? And the bottom line is, yes, they can take you out, but they can't take everybody, which is why you have not seen door-to-door mass gun confiscations in this country, and you will not, because at some point, it's going to be, first of all, too you know, costly to do. They don't have enough resources to even attempt to do such a thing. But also the pushback that will cause, because there will be a breaking point at which point people are just going to say, no, the Second Amendment is still working regardless of what any politician or any judge or any court decision or any law says the Second Amendment is still working as long as you say to yourself, I will not disarm, and understand mm-hmm. that there are tens of millions of people with you who will not disarm, and all it takes is like 3% of us, and we outnumber, you know, all the forces that the government can muster.
1: Well, there's no question, by millions, by the way. Do the math, ladies and gentlemen. Mm-hmm. We've done it here on the program before, and we've done it with you, David. This is a perfect segue. And David doesn't know the clip I'm getting ready to play. Nobody does. And it's Director Robert Cicada, Eli Crane. We played a clip from Eli Crane a couple days ago. We're going to play another one here that was brought to my attention. Eli Crane asking Robert Cicada, the new director of the ATF, who, ladies and gentlemen, I am 100,000 gobzillion percent firmly behind. Okay? I know he's one of us. But take a listen to this clip. It's rather disturbing. Go ahead, Greg.
3: Thank you, Mr. Chairman. I want to say thank you, Director Cicada, for coming to testify before the Oversight Committee. You are the new director of the ATF. Is that correct?
4: Yes, sir.
3: Not to put you on the spot, but this is obviously important, Director. What does the Second Amendment say?
4: Sir, I wouldn't be able to. Okay. I wouldn't be able to.
3: I'll read it because I feel like it's lacking.
1: Stop right there. I want to play that again, Greg. Play that one more time.
5: Give me a sec.
1: Okay.
3: ATF, is that correct?
4: Yes, sir.
3: Not to put you on the spot, but this is obviously important, Director. What does the Second Amendment say?
4: Sir, I wouldn't be able to. Okay. I wouldn't be able to.
3: I'll read it.
1: Okay, you can go ahead and stop right there, David. When you hear that, now look, you're sitting in front of Congress. You're the new director. You know the spotlight's on you. I can give somebody a mulligan for the director of the ATF, who just got done interviewing with AWR Hawkins, who they asked to come up and interview the Second Amendment. How do you square that one?
2: I don't, and I think the Cicada is the best that we are going to get, but the bottom line is anyone in that position is going to be basically conducting activities and overseeing activities that run counter to shall not be infringed. That's just the fact of the matter. That Cicada is you know, as seemingly sympathetic to us as he is, there are certain lines he will not cross. And so, you know, I understand everybody, you know, having the opinion that this guy's our BFF. And, you know, he may be a good man and all that kind of stuff, but the bottom line is you cannot be in that position and do what that position requires. Now, will he be instrumental if played right in terms of dismantling a lot of the apparatus? Absolutely. So we need to encourage that. Okay.
1: Yeah,
2: absolutely.
1: And that is going
2: to encourage that.
1: That is happening right now, and I stand 100% firmly behind him. And I can understand sitting in front of Congress, you know, these guys are prepared with answers, and I understand the spotlight being on him. I would have liked to have seen or heard a well-regulated militia being necessary to the security of a free state. The right of the people to keep and bear arms shall not be infringed. I don't know how many lights would have to be on me I wouldn't be able to recite that. But I'm also not
2: sitting a better answer
1: in front of him.
2: It was a better answer than Dettelbach, so I'm not a gun expert.
1: Right. Yeah. Well, it's a great point. It's, you know, a far better response than you would have gotten from the left. And guys, Director Cicada is going to do as great a job as he can do, and I stand firmly behind him 100%. But that was a little bit strange to hear. David, real quick, 5 seconds. Where can you be found? Hurry that one up.
2: WarOnGuns.com. WarOnGuns.com.
1: David Kogia, we love you, man, like a brother. Got to get breaking some bread with you here real soon. Ladies and gentlemen, David Kogia, warongguns.com. We love him. Thank you, David, for being here. We appreciate everything that you do. Guys, we're going to get up and do it again tomorrow because they don't want us to. Enjoy your day. Stay safe. 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
2: Oh, good day, ladies and gentlemen. Armed American Radio's Daily Defense begins right now. I could say this is the Friday edition because it's Paul Markle coming up today, and Paul's usually with us on Fridays, but we have a long holiday weekend coming up, and we're not really sure what we're going to do tomorrow. Greg in Dallas, Texas, here from the CZ Studios in front of the Patriot Mobile mic at the Patriot Mobile Communication and Command Center. How are you down at the mothership with all the bells and whistles and buttons and lights and switches?
9: I'm doing pretty good, up to my eyeballs in weekend programming.
2: Did you get all that? I can't believe I got that out without stumbling. Yeah. Good heavens. All right, well, let me do this. It could be because I'm drinking some iced blackout coffee over here, which is really, really good. I got to tell you, might as well just ask me how many cups I had to start my day today, Greg.
9: I suspect that was coming. How many cups of blackout coffee have you had, included that one today?
2: More than I should have, and that's probably going to be evident as we move through the hour on Armed American Radio's Daily Defense today.
10: Thanks for the warning.
2: Yeah, great, right? Well, it beats the energy drinks. But nonetheless, I've had, I think, four.
9: Okay.
2: Including this one. So that's the number, anyway. But this is a fairly large tumbler, I might add. But it's just so good. The iced coffee is so good. I have some vanilla in it. Oh, man, it's sugar-free. It's wonderful stuff. Anyway, we are live, Greg, on both of our locations over there. I'll let you tell everybody how to do that. Get in on the chat. And then we're going to go to Paul Markle. And I want to talk about the ATF 4473 today, because I watched Jared Yanis' YouTube
9: video. I saw the same video. Same video.
2: And he brought something up. This is why he's brilliant. His analysis on this was just dead spot on. Now, I've asked him to come on the show Sunday, but he's going to be doing some training and can't make it. But we're going to have this discussion. We'll just reference him here because his analysis was fantastic. Let's go, Greg. Start it off.
9: Yeah, sure. You can watch the show over at YouTube. Just search for Armed American Radio with Mark Walters. 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
2: That will do it. Now, you saw that video.
9: Yeah, I saw a couple of clips of it on social media earlier.
2: Yeah, it's interesting. And, you know, Paul Markle, student of the gun, welcome in. We see you up on camera. You're looking great. You're looking totally relaxed. What do you got in that mug there, my brother?
11: Oh, I've got some brutal awakenings that I ordered from Blackout Coffee using the promo code STUDT20.
2: Well, I got to tell you, the brutal awakening is pretty powerful coffee.
11: Yeah, there's no vanilla in it.
2: You know, that's foo-foo stuff, right? There's no vanilla. Don't you love the way he did that, Greg? That's Paul saying, what a wimp, foo-foo drinks. But I have not shied away from the fact, Paul, that I'm the guy. I'll call you one day if I ever pull up to Starbucks, and I'll let you listen to my order. Hi, welcome to Starbucks. How may I help you today? What can we get started for you in the oven? I don't want anything in the oven. That's why I'm at Starbucks. I'll have a sugar-free vanilla latte with boom, boom, boom. Put some whip on it. Throw some cinnamon on it. I'm that wimpy guy, but I don't ever go there anymore. I make my own blackout coffee. That's just the way it is. But I do put some flavor in it from time to time. I know. I have some Strike Force that's 200 milligrams. I think I might have gotten into that by accident this morning. I'm not real sure. And what's interesting on camera with you today, Paul, I don't have to put a crawler up there for you because your name is right there in the background, perfectly laid out. It looks fantastic. Let's talk about the Form 4473 and some changes. One of the changes that I wanted to see as part of the 34 revisions from the new ATF director, Robert Cicada, and the DOJ, was I wanted to see the elimination of sections 18 and 19, talking about race and ethnicity. Now, they did make the gender deal, the binary, non-binary nonsense. It's male or female, which is the way it's always been, ladies and gentlemen. Anything else is made-up terms. You're either male or female. You're boy or girl, one of the two. Got it? It's pretty easy to figure that out. Go back to school if you need to figure that one out. But the fact of the matter is they didn't remove 18 and 19. In fact, Paul, they made in addition to it, when they added the category Middle Eastern / North African, MENA is the checkbox, which has been added to the race ethnicity section. So I'm going to ask you why you think it is
3: that they would make that change, or any change for that matter. Any idea why they might do that? Jared Yanis at Guns and Gadgets really pulled this one out, man. It was beautiful. Go for it. Why do you think they would do that?
11: Well, you know, what we've seen in our lifetime is the form changes generally indicate that they're just trying to justify their existence. You know, when they came up with the, like, non-white Hispanic or white Hispanic or, you know, what's hilarious to me is they put, like, region or country or nationality of origin, but if you're a honky, then you just check Caucasian.
3: Well, I don't disagree with any of that. I agree with all of that. They have combined the format on 4473. And keep in mind, ladies and gentlemen, remember, the Form 4473, the Second Amendment, as we've heard often, is not a second-class right. But I want you to name me another right where you have a form blank, blank, blankety blank in order to exercise your constitutional right. This is unique to the Second Amendment.
11: Well, you're speaking logically, and we can't apply logic and reason when it comes to the other side and gun restrictions. There's no logic that can be applied to it. You know, I was thinking today, I was on one of the gun websites, and I'm not going to give them a free plug, but they wanted to, you could choose their products by compliance, right? So they, you know how they have the drop-down menu, They're like handguns, and then they had a subtext menu that said state compliant. So you can go and find out if your state is compliant. And I immediately thought it was how just bizarre that is, how the Second Amendment can be parceled out and altered state by state. Let's go ahead and do First Amendment. Let's say Wisconsin decides that the Lutheran Church is the official state religion of the state of Wisconsin, and that all Lutheran churches will get preferential treatment, and all other churches must first apply for a permission slip in order to open a church in Wisconsin. Can they do that?
3: If it's run by Democrats, they're going to do it regardless because they don't care.
11: Now,
3: I know where you're going with this, and I'm going to
11: stand.
3: Well, I'm going to tie this into the category too.
11: Allow that?
3: Well, I would hope not.
11: And people are like, "Oh, that's crazy! Come on, there's no way." It's like a state cannot establish a state religion because of Amendment 1, but a state can decide which guns you're allowed to have, and it's still okay. Based on Amendment 2. Really?
3: Allowed.
11: Really?
3: Remember.
11: Are
3: we're
11: you
3: talking
11: sure
3: about
11: that?
3: Allowed. You know, this is the operative word, allowed. Let's tie this over to the new category here, thinking about what Paul just said. Why would the government, this is why when this originally came up about 2 weeks ago when the changes were announced, prior to our knowledge of what was going to occur, my thought process out loud on this microphone in this studio was maybe they're going to finally get rid of race and ethnicity. Why does it matter? What are they looking at? Jared Yanis made it very clear. When I look at this and they add a new one, by not eliminating them, but adding a new category, it tells me that the government is categorizing who's buying guns. And this is, in fact, ladies and gentlemen, it's part of a confirmation of some of our greatest fears that they're keeping a registry. The government wants to know why.
11: There was a good piece on Shooting News Weekly yesterday regarding the use of AI and how the government can use the AI machine, even though it's technically illegal. Congress has said, no, you are not allowed to create a gun registry. Mm-hmm. They can just let the robot do it.
3: Yeah, and give them plausible deniability.
11: And give them the information. They can just and say, oh, we didn't tell the robots to do it. We just asked them for the information, and the robots gave us the information. And
3: yeah,
11: thereby circumventing, you know, the fact that it's illegal for them to register.
3: This is exactly why we have to keep power in check, ladies and gentlemen. I'm a big fan of Robert Cicada, and we're getting ready to take a break. When we come back, we'll continue the conversation with Paul Markle, student of the gun. But I would encourage everybody to go watch Jared's video at Guns and Gadgets today. He gives a much, much deeper dive into it than we have time for here on this program with commercial breaks and radio breaks, top of the hour, side of the hour, bottom of the hour. So give him a view over there at Guns and Gadgets on the new Form 4473 revisions and why it matters. And we are in the commenting period, ladies and gentlemen. You can visit there and make your comments heard. We'll be right back with Paul. Armed American Radio listeners, you already know the name. 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

0: following segment of Armed American Radio is proudly being brought to you by the National Rifle Association. 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Welcome back to the show. Welcome back to the show, ladies and gentlemen. Armed American Radio's Daily Defense continues here in what is a very hot day. I was just telling you, Greg, during the break, that we had a big thunderstorm just about a half hour ago, and walked outside of the studio afterwards, and man, it is hotter than fish grease, dude.
1: Well, we're sending them more your way.
0: W.R. Hawkins. Oh, I know you are. The dog days are coming, man, and I'm looking forward to it. Just saw Paul Markle there ripping some guitar during the break. I did a Mark with Guitar segment yesterday, Paul, and I'll ask you about your guitar here in just a moment. But ladies and gentlemen, I have the most special guitar I own, which I have not talked about yet, that I'll do probably on Sunday for you on the Marks with Guitars issue. And it's the one guitar that, well, I'll just leave it at that. I've not talked about it yet, but I'll show it to you. It's absolutely beautiful. And, well, that's for another segment, but stay tuned on Sunday. We'll do that during one of the breaks. Guys, make sure to go out of your way to visit all of our great partners. That includes the National Rifle Association. Please join the NRA. We need your support here. Now, at nra.org/AAR, what is the guitar there? I believe, have we seen that one yet before? You've got a semi-hollow body there. What is that, an Epiphone?
2: An Ibanez.
0: It's an Ibanez. Okay, I don't believe we've seen that
2: it's
0: one yet.
2: It's an Ibanez,
0: hollow or
2: semi-hollow.
0: Semi-nuts.
2: Semi. Semi-hollow with the special selector.
0: Yeah, so, you know, the semi-hollow, a lot of people, what's the difference between that and a hollow? You've got that mahogany stud, we'll call it, running right down from the neck all the way down, and it helps to buck that that feedback and all. They're beautiful guitars, and in fact, I'll just tease this one. My most special guitar is a semi-hollow body, and we'll go into that on another show. But it's good to see you ripping. It's good to see you playing that guitar, brother.
2: That's my oldest son's favorite guitar of mine. Every time he comes to visit, that's the one he grabs off the rack.
0: You know, Ted Nugent used to, still does, plays a Gibson Birdland. Those are hard to come by now. If you find them out there, they're very pricey, but anywhere from $8,000 on up. But that's a hollow body, and he ripped that hollow body. It's not a guitar that you normally would associate with somebody playing the hard rock and roll that Ted did, but boy, he could make that thing scream like nobody else.
2: Indeed.
0: Indeed he could.
2: Indeed.
0: Let's go back to the Form 4473 and Jared's video that we closed out in the last segment. Guys, I want you to go watch that video. I'm not going to pull any clips of it here right now without any permission from him. I haven't had an opportunity to talk with him about that yet. But it's important because when you see that they've actually added something that should have been pulled off to begin with, it is a telltale sign, Paul, that they are keeping these records. They are using these numbers for a reason, and that begs this question: what else are they using, Paul?
2: They were, well, first of all, they've been told that they're not allowed, and
0: okay,
2: you know, thanks to the world that we're in, and the everything is convenient now, right? So I don't know about you, but quite often when you go into these the modernized gun shops, they're like, oh, we just do it online. We do it online. It's so much. It's way easier. It's more convenient. Okay, cool story, bro. But it's the millisecond that you put that information online, you have no idea not only what person is accessing it, but what robot is accessing it. So whereas it used to be, you know, when you and I first started buying guns, you filled out the form and they took it. And after they made the phone call and they put it in a file and it went into a file cabinet, and they were required to, by law, to hold on to those records for however long. But that's as far as it went. That's where it stayed. It stayed on a piece of paper in a filing cabinet in your favorite gun shop in their basement or their overflow storage or whatever. Well, today, thanks to the convenience of digitizing the forms, it's so convenient. Isn't it convenient? Our lives are supposed to be convenient. Well, now, you have absolutely no idea what AI bot is scrubbing. They're like, oh, no, it's the government that's secure. Cool story, bro.
0: Did you ever think...
2: Tell me more about security.
0: As I was listening to you, I sat back and chuckled. I never thought, in all the years that I've known you, and going back into my mind's eye on this and just drawing back from memory, I never thought I would say or hear that what robot is doing with it. Did you ever expect to say that at any time in your life? Not just, you know, because
2: yeah,
0: like you said.
2: Like, oh, come on, man.
0: Right. I mean, look, no, I go back actually, to the days in my first job where you had file cabinets that were as long as the wall. You had huge file cabinet rooms. You had file cabinet buildings in many cases for legal documents or rate requests, whatever it may have been, that were stored. But now, obviously, computers have changed all of that. There's no question about it. And that's for the better. There's no doubt. It can all be used for good, but it can also be used for bad as well, particularly like this if it's a registry.
2: Yeah. And it used to be like, oh, well, you know, it's just going to go into, you know, back when it was on the computer. Mm-hmm. Like, it was actually on that unit that was in that building in that room.
0: Oh, you had to access it with a drive.
2: That's the thing of the past now. Yeah. They're like, oh, no, we can't do that anymore. It has to be offloaded to whichever data storage point and however many. I mean, I don't know if you've kept up with the, what was the dude? He's still in Russia, right? The one who exposed the government for spying on us. What was his name?
0: Yeah. Snowden.
2: Yeah, the kid. Snowden, Edward Snowden. Yeah, and that was 15 years ago that he exposed the government for spying on your private conversations. That was before they had a robot to do it for them.
0: And well, now it's the cloud is what you're referring to. It's, you know, it's rather than having large file cabinet storage centers. You know, you go back in the day, NSA had buildings and buildings and buildings, and still does, buildings filled with all of your information, ladies and gentlemen. Here's the scary part about this. I don't care who the director is. I know for a fact that Robert Cicada is one of us. But the ATF is government. It's an organization that shouldn't have to have a leader because it shouldn't be there to begin with, particularly when it comes to our firearms rights. The fact that it's there already lets you know that any government organization is by its very nature and design going to want to grow itself and expand itself. And when you're talking about record keeping like this, that is not required to exercise any other constitutionally protected right in our Bill of Rights. This should concern every single one of us because it's also indicative. Do you believe that this is the only thing? Does it stop there is my question. The answer to that is no, it does not. Will we ever get the answer? Well, you know, GOA has found out and others that they've got over 1 billion records now that they shouldn't have. The new director can tell us they're going to get rid of it. But with all of this computing, everything that we're talking about, the revision of this form, it should have been wiped out in the first place. Why wasn't it wiped out in the first place? Now, Paul, we're getting ready to take another break. When we come back, we'll carry on that conversation. I also want to talk about a Second Amendment Foundation. And again, its partners petitioning the United States Supreme Court again for review in a case out of Maryland. And it kind of ties to the Second Circuit that we just saw slap Hochul and the rest of those morons up in New York that pass all this nonsense that infringe on your rights. It ties together with that. I was discussing a little bit of that with Cam and Company, Cam Edwards on Cam and Company today. If you haven't seen it yet, make sure to go check it out. I'm sure it's up there for you. And Cam and I had a great time. Anyway, in the meantime, when we come back, we'll go into those two different directions and whatever else we can to wrap up a Thursday Friday with Paul Markle, student of the gun, the day after Garbage Day. We'll be right back. Hi, guys, it's Mark. Look, I think you'll agree with me that as gun owners, we need to have each other's backs. That's regardless of what state we call home. Here at AAR, we discuss it every day, and we're heard in every state. Right now, Virginians desperately need our help. That means me, and that means you. You've heard the old saying, there's power in numbers, and helping in Virginia is as simple as joining Virginia Citizens Defense League. I'm a member, and I don't live in Virginia. 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
1: Tired of the usual liberal versus conservative treatment that strangles most media debates? fed up with positions that get ignored unless they meet their pigeonholed agenda? Then tune in to Alan Nathan, the centrist with teeth, as he advances a more biting aggressiveness to both sides of the political spectrum, not beholden to the left, not beholden to the right, but right down the middle. Alan Nathan's mantra?
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1: 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And while you're at it, hit that code up top there, that QR code, and grab you some Blackout Coffee. More about our other partners when we return after the next break. Paul Markle, student of the gun, welcome back in. I'll give you the final word on the registry. People need to be paying very, very careful attention here, no matter how friendly this organization is in its present form. It is still a government organization that wants to grow, that will continue to grow, and by its very nature, infringe on your rights just by design. Paul, I'll give you the final word, and we'll move over to what SAF's up to now, again.
2: No, it's something that people just need to get a grip on, is that the purpose of government is to, you can't hear me?
1: Oh, no, I was just saying, get a grip on it. There you go. See, Paul can see me. That's why he saw my
2: I was like, oh, no, is there a problem? No, the nature of government is always to grow. Mm-hmm. I mean, it doesn't matter if it's the United States government or British government or whatever. The nature of government is always to grow and always to gain more power for itself. And, you know, that was what we struggled with in 1775 and 1791. We had a pretty good handle on it. But we've let it slip away from us.
1: Well, when you go back, when you talk about that growth, you're absolutely correct about that. It does not matter what division it is. And the problem that we face, ladies and gentlemen, is that when government grows, it grows at the expense of your freedom. So keep that in mind. That's what we're talking about here.
2: It needs your money.
1: And money. That's correct. And money is freedom as well, too. We can make that argument. Absolutely can make that argument. Let's pivot to the Second Amendment Foundation, who... You know, I got to tell you, I've never been more proud of Alan Gottlieb than I am right now. I know how much work he puts into this and has. I know his history very well. I know it intimately. A very close friend of mine. And I know what it's done. I know the effort. I know the time that he has put in. I have talked to him on the West Coast at 3:00 in the morning Eastern Time, midnight Pacific Time, and he is still at it. And there is a method, Paul, to the madness at SAF, and Adam Kraut is picking up that torch and carrying it now, and hopefully at some point in the very near future, Alan will be able to retire, and the Second Amendment Foundation will be able to continue to do everything it's doing, which apparently is absolutely 100% on track. But the Second Amendment Foundation and its partners, FPC no doubt involved in this, have now petitioned the Supreme Court for review in what's known as the Novotny v. Moore case, which is SAF's challenge in Maryland to their so-called sensitive places carry ban. Now, this was, as we know, Paul, was a complete joke of a workaround in a post-Bruin environment when they started throwing their post-Bruin temper tantrums. And that has now been, Paul, it's hard to believe, but an entire high school education this month has gone by, 4 years since Bruin was decided. It will be next month. 4 years since Bruin was decided. It's hard to believe that time moves that quick. But Maryland was among the states forced to change their carry permit laws after the Bruin decision held that every American had the right to carry in public. Now, let's tie this to the Second Circuit in New York that was just decided the other day. What did New York do? Decided to make every place sensitive and off limits, most famously Times Square. That's still being fought right now, and we will eventually win that one as well. So what did they do as far as sensitive places? They determined by default that every private business open to the public was by default a gun-free zone unless the owner said otherwise. Very intimidating to be an owner of a whatever it is that's open to the public, be it a restaurant, convenience store, whatever it is, clothing store, whatever it is, coffee shop, anything, name it, if it's privately owned. Are you going to go out there in New York and put guns welcome sign? Well, the state knew that. That's why they did what they did. Those businesses feel the pressure from the state. You can, but we don't want you to. That's why they write the laws the way they do. That's why it's so important that SAF continues to fight this battle. Since the Supreme Court's 2022 decision in Bruin, I'm quoting from Adam Kraut, states have found novel ways to circumvent not only the court's holdings, but to continue infringing on the core rights protected by the Second Amendment. By labeling essentially all areas open to the public sensitive places, municipalities have attempted to completely ban the possession and carry of firearms in public all over again. We are hopeful presenting this case to the Supreme Court provides an attractive opportunity for the court to once and for all clarify what places are and are not sufficiently sensitive to justify extinguishing people's rights. And Paul, if you go back to Heller, all the way back in 2008, hard to believe we say all the way back in 08. That's 1 year after iPhones were invented, ladies and gentlemen. It's been a while. Doesn't seem like it, but it has. When Scalia stayed within the guardrails and defined, while it's historically, and he mentioned that in Heller, such as government buildings, etc. I kind of wish he didn't say that, but he did. And it goes down in the majority opinion as part of the precedent. So, Paul, do we find ourselves in a quandary yet again, or do we are just forced to crush them again one more time, apparently?
2: No, it's this is number one. It's a reason why we can't take a break. We can never just, and we've talked about this before, ad nauseum, is that most people on our side don't want to be bothered with it, so they vote for whoever their favorite guy is, and if their favorite guy gets elected, then they're like, okay, everything's fine. I'll be back and I'll pay attention again in 4 years. But we can't, like we've seen with California, New York, and you name it, the will of the people is exercised. And then the state says, yeah, but we don't care. So we're just going to go ahead and ignore that. The Supreme Court says you cannot restrict your citizens from being able to carry concealed firearms or carry firearms. And the state says, yeah, we hear you, but we're just going to go ahead and figure out a way to ignore that. And it's, the fact, Maryland is a tiny little state, and, most of Maryland is Baltimore, right? And Baltimore, the suburbs of Baltimore, and then you've got the little, that festering pustule of Washington, D.C. that's stuck up in the corner up there. But it really is sad that the people, and quite frankly, I don't know if the people of Maryland care

0: no historical tradition of banning carrying firearms in crowded places or places where, quote unquote, vulnerable people are present. Now, joining the SAF was Maryland Shall Issue, Firearms Policy Coalition, the Maryland State Rifle and Pistol Association, and four private citizens. So another power 1-2-3-4-5 punch coming at Maryland at SCOTUS on this. And I'll, when we come back from the break, I'll tie that right back to New York and the Second Circuit decision again, because they specifically address parks, urban, which is crowded, versus rural. Don't go away. Hi, guys, it's Mark. Look, I think you'll agree with me that as gun owners, we need to have each other's backs. That's regardless of what state we call home. Here at AAR, we discuss it every day, and we're heard in every state. Right now, Virginians desperately need our help. That means me, and that means you. You've heard the old saying, there's power in numbers, and helping in Virginia is as simple as joining Virginia Citizens Defense League. I'm a member, and I don't live in Virginia. 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Virginia is at the tip of the spear now. 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
1: Welcome back indeed. Final segment. We're calling today Friday because tomorrow I'm likely going to tape a show for you tomorrow because Greg is going to be taking some time off to kick off Memorial Day weekend, and we appreciate that very much and get that. If not, we'll have an encore. It will depend on time tomorrow and whether or not we can get those segments in for you, but I'm pretty sure we'll be able to do so. Regardless, I'll still be talking about this, and that's attorneysonretainer.us/AAR. This card represents my lawyer, ladies and gentlemen, my self-defense lawyer, not my estate planning lawyer, not my civil attorney that helped me sue and lose to ChatGPT's OpenAI, but my self-defense lawyer. That's all they specialize in, is keeping me out of the slammer if I am forced by a criminal to have to defend my life or that of my family or friends, community, whatever it may be. This card is my lawyer. And it's $37 a month. And I had a question from someone yesterday, I think I mentioned it yesterday, that said, hey, I'm 35, why is it 37? That's because January it went up, but it only went up a measly $2. It's $2 a month. 37 times 12, ladies and gentlemen, is far less than 1 hour rate of a high-quality self-defense attorney, which you're going to need. It's not necessary to waste that money, and you do not want to find yourself in that position and go, oh, man, I should have done it. I was thinking about it. Just do it. Get off the fence. Do it right now. Treat yourself on Memorial Day weekend. Put an attorney in your pocket like I have and like my kids have, my wife, my parents, family, friends, and many of you. Attorneysonretainer.us. 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Paul Markle, student of the gun, welcome back in, brother, for this final segment. I do want to quote Alan one more time. I quoted Adam Kraut. Let me quote Alan on Maryland because this puts everything in perspective. And I will tie it back to the urban carry, by the way, that was referenced moments ago. States that for many years refused to grant carry permits at all and were forced to do so after Bruin passed these so-called sensitive places carry bans, resulting in citizens continuing to have their right to bear arms trampled. Even with permits, residents in Maryland still face 5 years in jail for carrying a firearm just about anywhere people actually need or want to go out in public. This infringement cannot be allowed to stand, and we encourage the Supreme Court to provide guidance on these senseless laws. Five. Ladies and gentlemen, 5 years in prison. Now, to go back to the, real quick, Paul, to go back to the urban-rural, the urban is equivalent here to crowded places, which is why and how these two cases tie together. Again, ladies and gentlemen, we will win these cases, but this is the crap we have to go through. Paul, go ahead, take it away.
2: What we need to do here in the United States, or if we want to call this the United States of America anymore, what we need to do is when people violate. Now, if a police officer knowingly violates the rights of a citizen and uses his position of authority
1: under the color of law,
2: he uses his position under color of law, right? If he violates the rights of a citizen as a member of government, right, there are very stringent punishments. You know, they're strict punishments that are outlined for deprivation of rights under color of law. Now, my question to you and everyone else with a thinking brain, why is it that we are not punishing and charging first and then punishing
1: the $1 million question,
2: and then
1: Paul,
2: punishing the people in the House, the Maryland House, the Maryland Senate, the governor of Maryland, the governor of New York, for violating the rights, the constitutional rights of the people under color of law?
1: Why, Paul, were you not a law enforcement officer, Paul?
2: Yeah, I was a cop for 20 years.
1: Right. My point I mean, we take this all the way down to the local police officer, ladies and gentlemen, the sheriff's deputy, who is making an arrest under these laws, these blatantly unconstitutional laws. Paul, this is a quandary. Yeah, again, being a cop nowadays, I've always regretted. I wanted to be a cop when I first got out. I probably should have done. I would have loved to have been a cop early on in my life. I never did. And I kind of do regret
2: that. You don't want to do it now, brother.
1: That's exactly where I'm going with this. I wouldn't touch that job. I wouldn't. Would you? At this point,
2: yeah,
1: having
2: no,
1: done that 20 years?
2: I wouldn't go back and do that for all the tea in China.
1: You know, it would be very difficult. I asked of ATF agents on the program, Paul, how do you do what you do, knowing that what you're doing is destroying a family under a regulation that you do not have the authority to enforce, especially under penalties of imprisonment through regulatory that you don't make law at that agency? I what does that say about the individual officers that directly violate their oath? And it's not a job I would want. I'm telling you that
2: now. Dude, it's 1943 Berlin.
1: It's bad.
2: Our neighbor Heinrich, he's in the SS, but he's a really nice guy.
1: Yeah,
2: his
1: right.
2: kids play with our kids. You know, just because he's in the SS doesn't make him a bad guy. I mean, he's our neighbor. And, you know, people are like, oh, I know a guy who's in the HF, and he's a really nice guy. And I'm like, okay, that doesn't change the fact that it's an unconstitutional, criminal, tyrannical organization. You're like, and you know, getting back to the Maryland thing, the New York thing, we're never going to be rid of these criminal tyrant politicians unless they are made or held accountable for their behavior. And that is the problem, Mark. No matter how many lawsuits we win, SAF, GOA, fire policy, whatever, we win the lawsuit. And they're like, hey, the court just said that the governor of New York was wrong and violated the Constitution. Okay, cool. Where's the punishment?
1: Yeah, well, there is none, and
2: there is none.
1: In large measure, that's called qualified immunity. And when you talk about under deprivation of
2: their
1: violation under color of law, unless there's punishment, they will never stop because there is never a consequence to that. I've lost count how many times I've seen cops who have violated people's rights, been sued, lost their qualified immunity, and wind up at the department at the county next door. Okay? This is a huge problem. It is a huge problem. Paul Markle, student of the gun, we love you for all the right reasons. And you know what, Paul? In case nobody's told you this yet today, I love you. And there's not a damn thing you can do about it, Paul. Take us to the break. Where can people find everything Paul Markle, the professor?
2: Oh, well, there's an internet, and you can type in SOTGU.com, and it'll take you to Student of the Gun University. 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
1: Let's throw some gang signs. 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Paul Markle, student of the gun. Thank you, brother, for everything that you do. We love having you on. Ladies and gentlemen, we're going to see you tomorrow. I promise you we will see you tomorrow on Armed American Radio's Daily Defense, 4 p.m. Eastern. 4 p.m. Eastern, 1 p.m. Pacific time. 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
7: 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Johannesburg, Cape Town, London, Paris, Sydney, Tokyo, Beijing, Seoul, Amsterdam, Antwerp, Brussels, Madrid, Guadalajara, Havana, Hamburg, Vienna, Montreal, Toronto, Vancouver, Boise, Martinsburg, 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Honolulu, Nashville, Beaumont, Port Arthur, New Orleans, Baton Rouge, Columbus, Birmingham, Minneapolis, Chicago, Boston, Austin, Corpus Christi, Denver, San Francisco, Gotham City. 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

0: Welcome to the outdoor. No, the in.
1: What?
0: I don't know.
2: What?
0: Inside the great outdoors.
1: Holy this is,
2: oh, boy.
0: This is Joe Castaway Coolis.
1: He's all confused.
0: The special one.
1: He's got a different microphone.
0: I got a different mic and it's ready to fall off, but.
2: And, that was the microphone.
1: Yeah.
0: I already fell off.
1: Yeah. Get up, Joe.
0: Oh, what
2: are you?
0: Huh?
2: Who are you?
0: Joe Castaway Coolis.
2: Oh, okay. Captain Joe? Can we call you Captain
0: Yeah, you can call
2: Joe?
0: Me Captain. Okay. Yeah.
1: Call him something.
2: Well, this is Dr. Norm. My clients used to call me Dr. T. I'm a retired vet, veterinarian.
0: Different beard?
2: No, I've had this for a couple of weeks.
0: It looks different today.
2: Well, I don't know. Maybe it's longer.
0: It's longer. Something. It's thicker.
2: Yeah.
0: And
2: sitting across from me in all his glory.
1: Yeah, glory. Big Daddy, I'm here. Stressed out, frazzled nerves, bad attitude. And
0: that's what I thought.
2: Oh, no.
1: All sorts of... but once I get this sugar in me, I'll be okay.
0: You'll be okay?
1: No.
0: Oh. So you caught some fish this week?
1: Couple.
0: Good.
1: It was fun.
0: Good. It's all
1: nice
0: that matters.
1: To get out.
0: Yeah.
1: And nice to sit in a chair on the side of the lake. And
0: it was cool this week, though.
1: Figure it out.
0: Yeah. But it's going to change. It's going to warm up.
1: Mm-hmm.
0: But
1: usually does that in Ohio. In
0: does
1: the
0: it?
1: Summertime. Yeah.
0: Yeah, but sometimes it takes forever.
1: Yeah.
0: It's okay. From wintertime.
1: It'll be here.
0: Oh, yeah. But the...
2: you get a warm day like today, the fishing should be really good,
1: mm-hmm.
2: especially on these inland lakes.
0: Mm.
1: Mm-hmm.
0: And then it's going to cool up, but probably not enough to affect it, correct?
2: No.
1: Correct.
0: The
1: fishing's good.
0: Yeah, good. Mm-hmm. It's good time of year.
1: Yep.
0: Sam Horn is going to call in later.
1: Yeah, even the perch are biting.
0: Yeah, I heard, saw that one guy got seven perch and two walleyes. Mm-hmm.
1: And our friend Keith in Brecksville helped me with the wall.
0: Yeah.
1: With his front end loader and all of that stuff. He went out fishing off of, said he was right off 55th there, off ran out of, or 72nd off Cleveland.
0: Caught, yeah.
1: Some nice perch, big, big jumbos. So
0: really?
1: They're out there. They're
0: how many?
1: You know, you're not going to. Well, you can only keep 10.
0: Yeah,
1: you're not going to catch. You know, the way it used to be, but you know,
0: but they're bigger.
1: Everybody pines for the way it used to
0: well,
1: be.
0: Well, yeah, but we didn't have walleye. Well, we
2: used
0: did,
2: to be is right now.
1: That's right.
0: Yeah,
1: 10 years.
0: Yeah.
1: You'll be going, oh, I remember 10 years ago. It used to be.
2: Used
1: like
2: to be you know?
1: We used to catch big perch. Yeah, you did.
2: We used to catch small perch, too.
1: Mm-hmm. So.
0: Hopefully it won't be.
1: Thank you, Keith, for sending the pictures and the reports. And he said he's just trying to get people back out on the lake interested again in perching. So it's tough, but they're there. They're out there.
0: Does the more boats, the better for perch?
2: No.
0: No.
1: That was a good sentence.
0: Well, was it a
1: does
0: sentence?
1: Does the more boats, better for perch?
0: Yes. Does it more, if there's more people
1: where's
0: there?
1: Where's my red pencil? Sister?
0: No,
1: sister,
0: if there's
2: that
0: a
2: big ruler.
0: If there's a lot of bait in the water, will that kind of keep the school around?
1: Well, they're in now because they finished spawning and they're eating and everything.
2: Yeah.
1: And
2: they're
1: the water warms up, because the bait's in there now. So
2: they're going to be there.
1: Yeah,
2: boats or no boats.
1: No,
0: so,
1: it doesn't matter, boats or no boats.
0: One boat or 1,000 boats.
1: Doesn't matter.
0: It would matter. Okay. Hmm. So they're done. Is pretty much everything done spawning?
2: No.
1: Nope.
0: Oh, no?
2: Mm-mm.
0: Crappie still...
1: Crappie are still spawning in some lakes.
2: Guys at the bars downtown.
1: There's no set time. There's no time on this date they spawn and this date they don't. It's over. That's not how it works with Mm-mm. fish. That's not how it works with anything.
0: So it's temperature.
1: It's they there are different waves of spawning fish. It, yes, it all depends on temperature, but different fish will spawn at different times.
0: Yeah, right.
1: And it's not just one, they just dump eggs now and leave. That's not, you know, you plan by the time of year, not a specific time, but a general time.
0: Yeah.
1: So that's, you know, like the general time to wade the Maumee River and catch walleye up the rivers is late March, early April, and in that area. And then after that, they move out of the rivers.
0: In the fishing,
2: the jiggers, some of these fish come in
1: the guys
2: at different
1: that jig,
2: times, you know,
1: yeah.
2: They just,
1: the guys,
0: with the
1: guys that jig for them out on the reefs, that's going to be early April to probably early to late April, maybe first week of May. They're still catching them on jigs, but then they switch up to casting or trolling, or it just depends.
0: Yeah. And would you say in the life cycle from pre-spawn, spawn, post-spawn, of those three, what would, on any given fish, what would be the most productive?
1: Depends.
0: It doesn't, they're not more
1: every,
0: hungry.
1: Every species, no. It's just, pre-spawn, they're feeding up to spawn.
0: Yeah.
1: I'd say pre-spawn's the better feeding.
0: Okay. That's what I meant.
1: They still post-spawn, you know, they may move. A lot of the males stay on the nest for a while, but then once they start moving off, then you have to go hunt for them a little bit. But, you know, pre-spawn, they're pretty much all over.
0: Oh, okay. Okay.
1: So, yeah, it's a, you know.
0: Well, let's see. We got
1: each one is different. That's what's so fun about figuring it out.
0: Yeah. Well, I guess they got their phones working, so... let's see how. Hamden, are you there?
3: You have not clicked on me.
0: I did not?
3: Okay. I don't think.
1: Yeah, you are. You're on.
0: Yeah, you're on.
1: You're on.
3: Wow, they did change things. You used to get a scratchy sound.
0: Oh, no. It's
3: phone
0: the new phone system.
1: Oh, it's beautiful.
0: Yeah.
3: Oh, my God. Yeah. Hip, modern, and digital. You know, you guys
2: inspired me. Oh, you're so melodic.
3: Me.
2: It's unbelievable.
1: Yeah.
3: Well, here's the worst part. Yesterday, all Ham's troubles seemed to fly away, and that's the end of the song.
0: Yeah,
3: I know. Well, lend me your hard hat, for I may vomit. It's obvious that I blew all my singing lesson money on beer as a young man. That went down the drain quick. Oh, my God.
1: Yeah,
3: good morning, men. Good morning. It's amazing right now. I'm in the tropics in Hamville. T-shirt, coffee, fog, moisture. I'm amazed. We went tropical like a flick of a switch.
0: We had a lot of fog.
3: Oh, yeah. I've been in a fog most of my life.
0: Yeah.
3: But, you know, all that aside. And then I did catch that sneaky sniper, Dr. Norm, talking about when the spawning habits of things were going on, and he mentioned dregs downtown in bars, and I caught it. And I, you know, you got to get up pretty late in the afternoon to have Uncle Norm pull a fast one on you.
0: Yay.
3: Are we low energy today? The phone system was bonkers. I alerted Big Lenny.
1: It's all Joe's fault.
0: sure, always.
3: The phone system's ruined. Yes. There could be a meter on it. We were surmising what's going wrong. But anyway, let's see what we get for conditions for people to actually crawl out and fish.
0: Yeah, it should be. It's going to be rainy now and then, but now and then.
3: Yeah.
0: So.
3: Yeah, well, you know, take a bar of soap with you and multitask. Yeah. It'll be all right, little buckaroo. Yeah,
0: take a big umbrella.
3: And,
0: they got those chairs now where the umbrella is part of it, those little folding chairs. So you could sit and let it rain all at once. The
3: and
0: fish
3: get up
0: care.
3: On a windy day and watch the chair go into the lake there when your weight is out of it. Good times. And, you know, I'll tell you what.
2: You know?
3: Yeah, exactly. not to good, but a different way to troll using your umbrella with lures attached.
0: There you go.
3: Yeah, all you got to do is have a leader line back on it to pull her in. You know, we come up with innovations here. We don't dance.
0: Mm-hmm.
3: You guys, I'll tell you what, Memorial Day next week.
0: Wow, already.
3: They're probably, as we speak, already figuring out how to troll off the back of USS Cleveland. That's been taken care of. They commissioned her yesterday. And one interesting footnote, the gentleman who is the historian, curator, blah, blah, blah, on the USS Cod, a real asset fleet boat submarine that we have on our lakefront, he was clarifying that that's not the first ship that was ever commissioned in Ohio or in the area. When American Shipbuilding was in vogue in Lorraine, they were doing minesweepers and commissioning them right there.
0: Huh.
3: Lyman and Matthews, the long gone both Lyman boats in Sandusky, Matthews yacht in Port Clinton, were doing harbor craft. It was an amazing effort in the war. And I don't know that they had a commissioning ceremony for the small harbor craft patrol boats. They were in the Lyman book that Tom Karakne put out. There was a 36-foot Lyman harbor craft, and they did torpedo retrieval tenders for test shots, and Lyman built those for the war. So there have been other ships commissioned, and believe it or not, in the history, Mr. K dug deep. William Lyman's grandfather, uncle, I can't remember, the boys that came from Germany and started this, they were going to go ahead and build boats, I believe, on the river, definitely on the lakefront. And it was taken from them for shipping to be built. They were actually into some prehistoric concrete boats because steel was getting short.
0: And they never came to fruition,
3: but they were built elsewhere. So it's quite amazing. Now, the history class is over. I can't believe you allowed me to contaminate your airwaves. And I know the Pope's listening, and my message to him, Mike, hang in there. Life gets better.
0: Yep.
3: He'll explain what's up.
0: Oh, yeah.
3: And,
0: yeah, I saw that. It's sad.
3: Yeah, you know, hey, here's what I know, and this is from the heart. I've told this to people in grief. I says, look, if you could sit down right now with Ma and Pa, just sit down with them. And I says, you can, but it's in your mind at the moment. Don't you think they might say thank you for them not burying you?
0: Yep.
3: Ah, the cycle of life and how we would hope it would go. We have the ability to keep things in our minds and our hearts forever.
0: Gosh,
3: there ain't a day go by where your mama keep telling you don't take any of them wooden nickels.
0: Yep, exactly.
3: You know?
0: All righty. Well, we're up against the break, but we appreciate your phone call.
3: Well, go make some money then.
0: All righty.
3: Make some money for somebody. That's why they got you. You guys take care. Keep it real. And I'll issue you a formal toodles.
0: Good. All right. Take care.
2: Au revoir.
3: Bye.
0: Bye. Okay. And in that, we will take a short break and we will be gone.
2: Back.
3: Your will.

0: in.
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3: 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Hello, Jim.
4: Hello.
5: Hey, hey.
6: How we doing, Jim?
4: Doctors!
6: How are we?
4: Well, I'm going to give you a report on the Rocky River boat docks.
6: Are they in?
4: There's three boat docks in, and a monster handicap area. The people at the kayak shack was upset that there were so many people from the private sector using their area. So they moved the boat ramp, the handicap ramp, out of there. And now the fishermen that fish along the wall are upset. That cut into their area. And the tanker trucks were there last week. But now they can't dredge. They have to wait 2 weeks after the fish are in, or the dredge before, and they didn't do that. So
6: it's a mess.
4: You can't get different committees together to plan stuff. I don't know if there was something. There was trees down in Metro Parks closed here and there, and
6: yeah.
4: So
6: I know they fill that area. If you're looking at the dock there, they fill that whole area to the left in by the kayaks where it used to slope in. They fill that all in during the winter. You know,
4: That was from all the ice that pushed that ice jam that we had. No, I don't think
6: they said that was from the ice jam. They filled that in with bulldozers, Jim.
4: You mean just west of the kayak shack?
6: Yeah, they filled that in.
4: I thought they just used the backhoe and smoothed that cliff down a little bit.
6: No, they
4: a couple years ago.
6: No, they filled that in over the winter.
4: Oh. Well, anyway, There's a million boats out there. Last few days, when the wind came around to the south, everybody is either we did very well or we limited it out.
0: Wow.
6: Mm-hmm.
4: So they are doing well.
0: Good.
4: Mm-hmm. Saw somebody catching fish in the river, walleye or whatever. I don't know.
6: Yeah, they're getting bass. They're getting walleye in a river.
4: Okay, now to a different subject. Doc.
6: Yeah.
4: Do the ticks like the hot weather versus the cool weather?
6: They like all kinds of weather, Jim.
0: It don't matter.
6: Don't matter.
4: In other words, when the hot weather is out, people have less clothing on and they can chew better.
6: The ticks don't, at least the ticks around here, they don't like really super dry weather. That's what they don't like. They don't like to be desiccated. Now, in certain areas of the world, like Africa, they don't mind the dry weather. They're used to it. But around here, if it's really, really dry, they don't like that kind of weather. But the ticks around here, if it's a 32 degrees or above, those deer ticks especially are going to be out and about.
4: Okay. Okay. I don't know what else to say. My fringe trees have been absolutely beautiful this year. They smell real nice.
0: Good.
4: Fringe trees. I don't know if you know what a fringe tree is, but...
6: Mm-hmm. Are you playing the banjo down there?
4: Yeah, I've been going down. When it's above 70, I can sit and pick.
6: Okay.
4: But when it's below 70, it's, you know, it's hard to keep it in tune, and it's cold. You're
6: and your fingers
4: down.
6: Get cold, I would imagine, too, don't they?
4: No.
6: No?
4: No, it's just your body. I mean, I can put on, some more clothing, but it's not fun.
6: Yeah.
4: As having... And when it's windy, too, sometimes. And then you have the mowers, and then you have all the cranes that are down there. And you know, sometimes you just got to say, well, it's not my day today.
0: Yeah. Okay. All right. Well, good hearing from you.
4: All right.
0: Take care.
6: We'll see you, Jim.
0: Bye. See you, Jim.
6: Bye.
0: Oh, the button worked. Our new phone system.
5: I think
0: here.
5: The button's been working.
0: Something
5: else ain't working right.
0: Oh.
5: Gotcha. Well, snuck that one in there, didn't I?
0: At least I got you smiling.
5: Mm-hmm.
0: Got rid of your grouchiness.
5: Yeah, oh, I'm still grouchy.
0: Oh.
6: Oh, wait till we get some more sugar in him.
0: Keep giving him.
5: Yep.
0: That I know guys can eat all that stuff so early.
5: It's a it's a nice day.
0: Yeah.
5: A lot of boaters getting their boats in the water, and you know, a lot of the pleasure boaters are getting their boats in the water and heading to the marinas and everything. And
6: Yeah.
5: But there's big surprises for folks as they get their boat. It's not really a surprise, I guess. It's the price of gasoline and diesel. If you have a big boat that runs on diesel... You know, like some of these headboats and stuff like that.
0: Oh yeah,
5: diesel is up around nine, ten bucks at
0: marinas.
5: At marinas,
0: what
5: and,
0: I used to do
5: gasoline at marinas. The stuff is, without the ethanol that everybody wants for their boats
6: is really expensive.
5: Anywhere from because I checked prices with the help of Michael Bray and John Gribble from JT Charters, DB Charters. JT's the other one. DB Charters out in Ashtabula. I talked to him. And out that way, it's up around $6 a gallon.
0: Yeah.
5: Out in Huron, according to our pal Michael Bray with the Church of Perch, at the BP right before you get to the... Because the BP out there, where the trailer guys go and fuel up, they have lead-free gas, gas without ethanol in it.
0: Right,
6: without alcohol.
0: Right.
5: And the ethanol-free gas is like $7 a gallon.
0: Oh, yeah.
5: So it's very expensive and getting more expensive. And, you know, there's going to be a ripple effect from it because the you know how much fuel did your charter boat take? Hundreds and hundreds of gallons.
0: I think 400.
5: Yeah.
6: Billions and billions of
0: gallons. Now, but what was nice, because marinas didn't have diesel, right. I was allowed to bring in a truck so I could buy direct from the supplier, so to speak.
5: Right.
0: But, and I needed it because I needed so much.
5: Right.
0: And he would come and he'd fill 400 gallons in about 15 minutes, you know, to get a big hose. But I was lucky with the mm-hmm. Hatteras. The other boats that were gasoline and not. But that was nice. And
5: I mean, you're still looking at 150-gallon tanks.
0: And sure.
5: The, you know, and that's...
0: And to run out far...
5: It's almost, you know, $1,000.
0: But now the run at least isn't bad.
5: Right.
0: You don't have to go far.
5: That's what John was telling me, that right now, you know, they don't have to go and take that long run 20 right. miles out or whatever.
0: So what's happening up at the eastern end of Lake Erie?
5: They're catching walleye in close, just like everybody else.
0: Really?
5: Yeah.
0: Wow.
5: There's walleye everywhere, man.
6: They're
5: having great trips out east. And
0: that's something.
5: Check out his page at DB Charters on Facebook, and he'll give you all the up-to-date reports and everything else. But he also said that, you know, eventually it's going to, for a charter of four or more people, it's probably going to raise the price $120. And it's already up there. I mean, the prices you know, it's and not, let's see, they're just trying to cover their costs.
0: Right.
5: They're not gouging.
0: They're not trying
5: people.
0: To take advantage
5: exactly.
0: of anything.
5: Because they're paying too. I mean, everything's going up.
0: Yeah. Sure,
5: everything.
0: Yep,
5: and it hasn't hit yet. The ripple effect from this, from you know, transporting things like bait and transporting the fuel and everything else. All of those costs are going to go up. It hasn't hit yet, but it will. And you know, it's just not. Not a good time. It's going to have a real effect. There are people who, you know, may not put their boats in. There are people who have been canceling charters because the price has gone up.
6: Canceling trips.
5: They're rethinking vacations.
6: Yeah.
5: I mean, the price to fly is going to go through the roof. Airplane fuel is already up there. That one airline went out of business because of fuel costs. And, you know, I mean, it's a bad time for recreational stuff like vacations and trips, and it's not just fishing. It's the pleasure boaters. It's, I mean, all of it. It'll just get
0: better. It just takes some time, and it's going to take some time. But at least we have springtime, and we have nice weather.
6: You can go. There's a lot of things to do locally. You know.
0: Oh yes.
6: We have the metro parks here. Actually.
0: We were talking about birds.
6: Yeah. Mm-hmm.
0: And I wondered, I had the grosbeak at one time, and then not again.
5: You have a grosbeak.
0: I do.
5: Oof.
0: See?
5: Oof.
6: So Jimmy Durante lookalike.
5: That's right.
6: You know?
0: So I thought, well, since...
5: That's why the birds love him.
0: I knew there was around, so I went and bought more bird feed.
6: Uh-huh.
0: And so I'm looking at the feeder, and I'm thinking, now why? But it's a brown bird. But it's bigger than all the sparrows and the, you know, all the other birds. Mm-hmm. So I take the binoculars and I look at it. Okay. So I got my bird book. It was the female.
5: Mm-hmm.
0: Grosbeak.
5: Mm-hmm.
0: And then the next day there was a male there mm-hmm. too.
5: They must have a nest in your area then.
6: Yeah.
0: Do they? I thought they just go through.
5: No.
6: They
0: stick
6: around.
0: Really?
5: They nest here and then they leave.
0: Oh.
5: So they're one of the earlier nesters, like the Orioles. Orioles will be gone by July.
6: Yeah.
5: Most of them. There'll still be a couple around.
0: Mine stay a little bit. But my buddy had five males at his feeder.
6: Well, that's pretty.
0: Oh, that's neat. But we got to take a break. You're listening. Inside the Great Outdoors, got something I want to bring up that I saw
5: on
0: national TV that was very touching.
5: Uh-oh.
0: And we'll get to that on the other side.
5: Touching?
0: Yes. We'll be back.

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1: A well-regulated militia being necessary to the security of a free state, the right of the people to keep and bear arms shall not be infringed. This is the Second Amendment of the United States of America's Constitution. This Second Amendment, the right of law-abiding Americans to privately own and possess firearms, is under attack like no other time in America's history. The gun grabbers have pledged to take away your Second Amendment rights through gun bans, gun confiscations, and government regulations. 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Tired of the usual liberal versus conservative treatment that strangles most media debates? Fed up with positions that get ignored unless they meet their pigeonholed agenda? Then tune in to Alan Nathan, the centrist with teeth, as he advances a more biting aggressiveness to both sides of the political spectrum, not beholden to the left, not beholden to the right, but right down the middle. Alan Nathan's mantra?
2: We want the Republicans out of our bedroom, the Democrats out of our wallets, and both out of our First and Second Amendment rights.
1: Also known as the militant moderate, Alan has gone toe-to-toe with national leaders, columnists, and extremists from all corridors of public argument. He is an Achievement and Radio Award nominated host and former national television correspondent. 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Variety without limits.
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4: Welcome back. Listening to Inside the Great Outdoors, Dr. Norm, Big Daddy Carl, and Castaway Coolis. And so I saw something on TV this week. I hope other people, but there's not a lot of people into sports. But it was before the Cavs game, but it was the national announcers. I don't know what channel. I think it was ESPN, but whatever it was. Anyway, so they were talking about these three little young kids growing up, a brother and two sisters. And they're like 10 years old, and they were like inseparable. And they're getting older now. And the one sister got cancer and died. And it really affected the two. But two were left. And I mean, they were just really close. Well, then the other sister was in a car accident, and they said she'll never live. Bad brain and everything else. And the brother kept saying, no, she'll fight and fight. And she came out of it. But I don't know how to put it, but she's living but can't do anything on her own. So the brother, because they were so close, was an announcer for some sports team. I think on a local level or something. And he quit his job just to take care of the sister because she had to be fed with the injection thing and twice a day, and took, I guess the parents were gone, so it was only the two of them. But he quit his job to devote saving, keeping her living, I guess, probably the best way to put it. So as entertainment to the daughter, he somehow the Knicks, New York Knicks, gave him a lot of sports memorabilia from the team. And so he kind of was following the Knicks. So he set up a studio where he could film and he could watch with her the Knicks basketball games. And he would do a play-by-play of the game. But he did it for one person. He did it for his sister. And they showed he is really good. I mean, he had enthusiasm, and as a sports announcer of a game, I mean, it was great. She can hear and she can see, but that's about it. So they showed him doing the game, recording it, I guess, for Facebook, but to entertain his sister. And they showed her, and she spent more time watching him and smiling and laughing than even watching the game. But for a person to devote their life for their sister, I thought was really touching. And it was interesting how the announcers, after it was over, the one says, I don't care for the Knicks, but I'm going to root for them after this. But they all had tears, and I didn't realize, but the host of the show had a similar thing that he had to do, and he had tears, but they said how he could relate to it. So, but it was, and he is really, really good. That was so touching, how well announcer, hopefully something somewhere will happen. I don't know, but a lot of people got to see it. But I just thought that was pretty amazing. Carl, you were talking about a guy giving. Well, mm-hmm. I would say what that brother is doing for that sister is off the walls giving.
5: Mm-hmm.
4: And has to feed her twice a day and move her around. You know, I mean, she could do nothing. But she

0: Okay. Hey, I just want to tell people today's the last day for the children's spring fishing derbies for the Cleveland Metro Parks.
1: Mm-hmm.
2: Yep.
0: And it's at Ohio Erie Canal Reservation. And he might change the times that they usually had. So this year the times are from 8 to 10 a.m. No, from 10 a.m. to 11 a.m. for children ages 4 to 8. And the youth from 9 to 15 years old fish from 12:30 to 2 p.m. I mean, previously the times used to be from 10 a.m. to noon and 1 to 4 p.m., but it might change the times for the derbies this year.
1: Mm-hmm.
0: So I was down there yesterday at Wallace Lake, and he's got so many trout in there. They were catching them left and right, the trout.
3: Oh, yeah, it's loaded up.
1: Wow.
3: I was talking to somebody that said they were down there and saw the folks fishing for the catching trout and stuff. And he was amazed. He's like, I didn't know that stuff was in there. It's like, that's why you pay attention. And, you know, so, yeah, it's a good time to get out and do hit any of the Metro Parks lakes. They're all stocked up.
0: Well, that one's especially stocked up because he had two batches of trout he's going to put in the East Branch of the river, you know.
1: Mm-hmm.
0: The river is washed out, so he put 900 fish twice into Wallace Lake.
1: Oh, that's wow.
0: In the river. And then he put in fish for this derby and put catfish in. And he said the place he gets the catfish from, they sort of had large catfish. And he usually puts in there. There's some in there that he stocked that were 3 and 4 pound catfish.
3: Wow.
1: Good.
3: That'll be fun. If kid hooks into those, he'll get the fight.
0: But, you know, nobody caught a catfish for either session yesterday.
3: Wow.
1: Oh, I'll be darned.
0: And then they were catching a lot of trout. They caught some small bass, smaller crappies and bluegills and sunfish. Somebody even caught a goby. But, you know, it was raining, you know, when the second session started and sort of stopped and everything was done with and it started drizzling again. But all the rain went south, thank goodness. It was, you know, the turnout wasn't like normally would be because it rained through it.
1: Yeah. Well, we donated a couple of rods inside the Great Outdoors did for the kids. So hope someone enjoys those rods we donated.
0: Everybody had a good time, you know. Coming up with their fish to get away. And, I mean, I don't think I've seen as much crappies and bluegills and sunfish caught as in past derbies.
1: Mm-hmm. Oh, that's good.
3: Anything to pull, they'll make the kids happy. And, you know, even the grown-ups, mm-hmm. they'll catch some fish and take home and have a little fish fry.
1: Yeah,
2: that's right.
0: Well, that's what Mike has to watch. You know, a grown-up doesn't catch the fish and give it to the child to take to the weigh station.
1: Oh, yeah.
0: Station.
1: Yeah.
3: And no weights in fish. Don't put any weights in there.
1: Well, somebody's got to show them how to do it, you know?
4: Oh, jeez.
3: Yeah, Joey.
4: Yeah, right. What else you got there, John?
0: So has anybody heard if the Asian lantern flies have hatched or anything?
3: I've been looking. I haven't seen any.
4: No, I posted up some pictures where they're showing what the egg mud thing looks like.
3: Mm-hmm.
4: But probably, though, with this warm weather starting today, that might change.
0: Well, yeah, but when it's trimming my trees, I saw some mud, you know, the egg casings, you know.
4: Yeah.
0: I saw it on my peach tree, my plum tree, you know, just a couple here and there. And then I had a branch that was dried up on a tailing chestnut tree. I cut it off last week. And I found some casings on there. But it looks like they either hatched or something, or they're old ones from the past year or something.
4: Yeah.
0: Because there's the mud casings underneath. There's like little dots, you know, and they have holes in them. So they've crawled out of them. So they might have been from last year or something. But I haven't seen any around, so you don't know what's going to happen.
3: Yeah. Keep your eyes peeled and your feet ready. Stomp.

0: There you go.
1: You know, it's along the the railroad tracks for the RTA and the freight train that goes through it.
0: Mm-hmm. Yeah, that's their avenue.
1: Those Asian lantern trees are everywhere along there. It's just a mess.
2: Yeah, it's sad. I think the state and everybody, they blew it because nobody wants to spend any money.
1: Well, what could you really do? Because they sort of went to like New Jersey and Massachusetts and Pennsylvania before they got to Ohio. So what could you have even done?
2: Right. They're going to spread. You could have slowed them down, but they'd still be here. You know, that's...
1: Well, you'd have to call up the National Guard and the WPA program to get rid of all these trees and everything. And
2: well, that's one of the problems. The railroad tracks and the side, the properties that they run on, that's all federal land, and you can't do anything.
0: Oh.
2: Because it's all owned by the feds. It's all owned by the...
0: All the land around.
2: Yeah, it's all managed by the train companies, and they're not going to spend any money.
1: So doesn't the train companies own the land around it?
2: Yeah, but the feds manage it because they're running interstate traffic on it, and it's all federally. You got to go through the feds to do anything, to get permission.
3: And it's private property.
2: Yeah. And the owners, they're not... But the feds aren't going to pay for it either. They're going to say it's private property. The owner needs to take care of it. And the owner's going to say, I'm not going to take care of it. Have the state pay for it. And the state's going to say, we don't have any money either. We got to give it to the guys putting up sound walls on the highways. So there you go. I think they should paint Asian lantern flies on the sound walls on the highways because that shows you where your money went. The biggest waste of money in this state is those sound walls. They're a waste. It's to pad the contracts and...
3: $1 million a mile.
2: Mm-hmm. $1 million a mile. When you see those sound walls, just remember that. As you're driving and there's 10, 20 miles of sound walls, that's $10, $20 million that some developer got. And the lobbyist firm he paid $10 million back to the politicians, and he pocketed the other $10 million. So it's what they call a racket.
1: Well, they're building some new sound walls in North Olmsted this year, and they're replacing some ones that have deteriorated. And where they're building them, there's hardly anybody even living there.
2: Exactly. It's just a waste. Who is it? Who is it protecting? They've even said they actually amplify sound.
1: When the deer gets in there, they can't get out.
2: Exactly.
3: That's right.
4: It resonates the sound and just reverbs it all around.
2: It just bounces back and forth down the highway, and it's their communities, because we've done stories on it. Go to communities that are in areas behind the sound walls that they've built. Yeah, can you still hear the cars and that? Oh, all the time. It's louder. And
1: nobody asked those people about anything as it is anyway, so there's no feedback. You just keep on spending the money.
2: Yep. And pocketing their cut, and there you go. Nobody's the wiser.
1: So I know, like, Warren Buffett, he owns Santa Fe and Burlington Northern Railroad, He wants to give away, all his money. He should donate some of the money to get rid of these Asian lantern flies and Tree of Heaven trees to cut them out if he wants to give his money away.
2: Mm-hmm.
1: I mean, he doesn't even fix his railroad bridges or anything, or donate anything to fix railroad bridges. They're just falling down.
2: Yeah, it's that's the area on here in Cleveland, over on the Hinckley Parkway or 176 over there. They had to shut that down because the bridge is falling apart. But look at all the sound walls around there. They look beautiful. But the bridge is falling apart. That should tell you something. I mean, it's so obvious. It's just crazy. But this is the world we live in, and,
0: Like it or leave it.
2: Mm-hmm. Oh, I'm not going anywhere.
0: Hopefully.
2: I'm just going to complain all the time.
0: Oh, okay. All just right.
2: Anything else, just to get under Joe's skin.
0: Yeah.
1: Okay. Well, thanks for everything.
0: Okay. Yeah, take care, John.
3: We'll see you.
2: We'll see you, man.
1: See you. Bye-bye. Bye.
0: The button worked.
2: All right. You figured it out.
0: Figured it out. Well, that one time I pushed every button, it didn't work, and we got it. So
2: I remember when you came in, you were looking for the dial. Where's the dial?
0: Yeah, there's no dial. We're taking a break. You're listening to Inside the Great Outdoors, and we have a lot more to go. So
2: we got lots to talk about.
0: Yeah, we're gonna it's gonna get your skin crawling.
2: What trips do you want to take this year? Are you going on any vacations?
0: No.
2: Well, you're on vacation all the time anyway. Yeah. In your mind.
0: At least I have one.
2: Yeah, I know.
0: What?
2: We can talk about that.
0: Okay. All right. We'll take a break and we'll be back.
5: 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Variety without limits.
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0: welcome back. Listening to Inside the Great Outdoors, talking ticks, talking catfishing, talking birding.
1: I don't remember talking catfishing.
0: Oh, we will
1: birds.
0: We did. Boy, you posted pictures on Inside the Great Outdoors.
1: Left Joe speechless.
0: Facebook. Wow. Can you imagine having those around all the time?
1: Mm-hmm.
0: Wow.
1: That's why you go up there this time of year, because they're 10 feet away from you, hopping around on the trees.
0: Not at all afraid of people.
1: Nope. They're just looking for somewhere to grab a bite and take a
0: rest. Is there plenty of food there, or is it more rest area?
1: Oh, yeah.
0: Plenty of food.
1: Plenty of food. There's all sorts of insect life and worms, and there's, you know, it is McGee Marsh, so there's...
2: And there's stuff for the birds, too.
1: There's frogs, and yeah, Joe, you can eat all of that.
0: Yay.
1: And there's some good ice cream places along Route 2, and get your chili dogs and go see the birds.
0: Yeah.
1: But no, it's a great day trip to go up there. Even if you're not staying, you can see so much in one day, you don't have to. So it's... Because every year, all the hotels within 50 miles of there get booked with people in Toledo and you know, all over the place, all the way back to Lorain. And there's all sorts of places, little parks and stuff to go look at all the different birds. And it's just a really neat time of year.
0: I know this is the prime week, but will it still be good for a while?
1: Yeah, they'll hang around for a little while.
0: Okay, depending on
1: weather.
0: Depends
1: on the wind. Depends on the wind.
0: Oh, okay. Well, weather.
1: Southwest wind, southeast wind, they'll
3: take off.
1: They'll head over the lake and head up to Canada, but there's still more coming in. I mean, a lot of the meteorologists I know in Toledo, when they do their radar sweeps looking for rain and storms and things, the birds show up.
0: Yeah.
1: And they'll let people know how, you know, that those are the birds coming in. If you want to come up and see them, they'll tell you where to go and everything else. So it's a nice little service of the meteorologists out that way. And
0: so what area, how would you find that?
1: What?
0: That area as far as what you just said with the meteorologists?
1: It's the Toledo TV stations.
0: Oh, okay.
1: So Channel 11 is one of them. I know he puts a lot of stuff on Facebook and...
0: Oh,
1: check their web pages and things like that.
0: You'll
1: find it. And then, you know, they even have some out here out to the east in Lake Metro Parks. There's all sorts of warblers in the Chagrin River Park and along the Chagrin and towards the lake. The Menor Headlands
2: is full of birds.
1: Great place.
2: Yeah.
1: Great place to go look at birds. And they've had some real rare sightings up there, too. They had a wheat ear. It's a bird from Alaska.
0: A what?
1: A wheat ear. Wheatear. A couple years ago. And they get the little plovers, the shorebirds that nest up there. They have lay eggs, and they have little baby shorebirds running around all over. It's really, really neat. It's lots of sandpipers and stilts and herons and all sorts of stuff. But, for birds, if you like to get out and just, you know, go to your local park. Here down in the Akron area, Firestone Metro Park is loaded with birds. It's easy to walk. You know, if a plane doesn't drop out of the sky on your head, it's easy to walk.
2: Old cemeteries.
1: Yeah.
2: Old cemeteries are good.
0: Why?
2: Big trees and old cemeteries.
1: Big trees, lots of shrubs. Lakeview Cemetery in Cleveland, huge birding spot. There's a cemetery in Cuyahoga Falls called Chestnut Hill Memorial Park. It is a cemetery and an arboretum. It's both. Arboretum Nature Preserve. And you can see all sorts of stuff there. And cemeteries, because of all the trees, and they don't get a lot of people.
0: Oh.
1: Above ground.
0: Yeah.
1: So, but yeah, there's so many opportunities out there. It's really, really nice. But I know earlier we were talking about the price of gas going through the roof, and this is a good lead in to the food segment, because now's the time, if you're up in this area, Northeast Ohio, if you're going to plant, it's getting real close to the time to plant your peppers and your tomatoes and your whatever you're going to plant. You know, some of the things like peas and lettuces and things like that could have been planted already.
0: Right. Cold weather.
1: Cold weather plants, the more hardy stuff. But the summertime vegetables should be going in the ground. If you're growing corn or I know Joe used to grow corn, but then.
0: Oh, no, I'm getting it this year.
1: You're doing it?
0: Oh, yeah. Well, for sure, I'm going to put.
1: Are you growing the stalks or for sweet corn?
0: No, not sweet.
1: Just
0: for stalks for the deer and for the chickens.
1: Okay.
0: I might try the Indian corn again, but I spent yesterday on the fields again. Remember the lady and her mother that came?
1: Yeah, yeah.
0: Michelle Nat. Mm-hmm. She's giving me some tomato plants.
1: Oh, cool.
0: She got heirlooms. Mm-hmm. But this last week, I went out, after last week's show, I went out to Mogador.
1: Mm-hmm.
0: And it was a pretty long ride, but it was worth it because Ed out there has tomato plants that were $5,
1: uh-huh.
0: and they were like 2 foot tall.
1: Well, that's along their path.
0: Yes, such nice ones.
1: Cool.
0: If you look up on Facebook in Ohio, you'll find that he's got a lot of ads there, but. Such nice people.
1: Does he have a garden center? Or?
0: Yeah, no, it's in his back. It's at his house.
1: Oh, okay.
0: But he's got a greenhouse in the back and plants everywhere. And he starts in January with his flowers and stuff. But I got some, I like to get early girls.
1: Mm-hmm.
0: And I had a bit of a disaster in that the plants were drying out. So I put them on the ledge,
1: yeah,
0: and went in to get water, came out, and the wind blew two or three out, and they broke in half.
1: They'll grow back.
0: So I took both halves that broke, mm-hmm. stuck them in water. They look terrible. Now, after about 3 days, they're looking pretty good. So I hope that I'll save them. But yeah, it's in Mogador, and you'll find he's there like from 11 till 5 or something, but prices are good, and he has good things. It's Ed Kruger, Kruger, and it's actually Suffield. And so I did that. But we got to get to the phones before.
1: Okay.
0: Good morning, Michael. Sorry about your loss.
3: Oh, thank you very much. I appreciate it. Yeah, you know, what are you going to do?
0: Yeah, hang in there and just remember the good times.
3: Oh, yeah. She, you know, like I said, she was 89, and man, up until 2 months ago, she got the pancreatic cancer, but she's been swimming in the ocean in the pool
0: wonderful.
3: Three times a week, playing bocce every day.
0: Good. Enjoyed life till the end.
3: She enjoyed life till the end, yeah.
0: Good.
3: Yeah.
0: Good,
3: so
0: good, good, good.
3: A little rough there at the end, but you know how it goes.
0: Sure.
3: I mean, it wasn't long compared to.
0: Well, that's a good part.
3: Have.
0: Yeah.
3: Yeah. So. Yep, and I just deployed a couple of magnetic divers out there.
0: Oh.
3: I got a late start this morning. I was waiting for work to call me.
0: Yeah.
3: And thought maybe I'd sneak in a little overtime before I went on bereavement.
0: Yeah.
3: And I got halfway out the river. Then they called me. I'm like, oh, you're too late now. So I just deployed a couple of magnetic divers here, and I'm doing the... Where I call it prospecting for gold. I'm just trying to pick up a couple toothy ones as they turn.
0: What's the lake
1: zigzagging
0: look like?
3: That's the way. Well, where I'm at, I'm in close and it's flatter than a pancake.
0: Oh, wonderful! Good, good, good.
3: And actually, we might have to manufacture some waves a day.
0: Yeah. Feast or famine.
3: Yeah. So we're just kind of looking for some spots. And then I thought, well, I left my vodka shiners at home. And I'm going, well, if I did find some places I wanted to try for perch, what am I going to do? But I looked in my tackle box since I'm a hole or my glove box. And I got a bunch of dehydrated minnows.
0: Hey, there you go.
3: So we're not out of luck.
0: There you go.
3: So anyways, that's where I'm at.
0: Good.
1: Cool.
0: Good. Are there many guys out?
3: Yet, but what's that?
0: Are there many people out?
3: Oh, yes, there are. And the whole world's down by Cranberry and Vermilion today, and While they're zigging, I want to zag. I try to get away from her footing.
1: Yep. Let's say they've been, from about Huron to East Lake, they're hammering the walleyes all over the place.
3: Well, yes, I know. I get it. So right now, I mean, it's a busy weekend Sunday, right? So they're trolling the mouth of the Huron River right now. It's like out here bumper boats, like one of those Conestoga wagon circles, you know what I mean?
0: Yeah.
3: And people are trying to get in and out, and I'm like, I'm not playing that game either, you know what I mean? Bless their hearts, but... And they are the crazy part is I'm watching the nets go down there, but I don't want any part of that bumper boats down there. So
1: yeah. Oh, there's pockets of fish all over the place. You'll find your little group, and as soon as you move your net, it'll be 10 boats around you.
3: Yeah, right. Well, the key is lay it down flat and don't wave it around today.
1: Or cowboy them in. Cowboy that walleye up.
3: Exactly. Oh, and then I was happy to see the Mr. Green Jeans there at the ramp this morning, and got my safety sticker, so that's good.
1: Cool.
3: And everybody get those. Get to check your stuff, you know what I mean?
1: Yeah.
3: But that's all I got, guys. You guys have a great day. Thanks for doing what you're doing, and thanks for the...
1: Thank you, man.
0: Yeah, just remember the good times. And
1: we're thinking of you.
0: You'll never lose those. You'll never lose those.
3: Thank you, sir. You're going to have to hang up on me because I got fish on here.
0: All right. There you
1: go.
0: You got to
1: go get them, man. All righty.
0: We'll see you.
3: All right, buddy. Bye.
0: Okay. Yeah.
1: I heard the snap of the magnetic diver.
0: Yeah, he caught the magnetic diver. That's cool. Yeah, they're starting to sell now with the fishing going and all over the country. It's amazing the areas. I'd love to know I know they're using them for kokanees and all different kinds, but it would be interesting to know what they're going to use them for because they're ordering from all over. But it would be interesting to know for what species, you know, because when they buy divers, I'll throw in the little tube of the Kodiak paste and I kind of, I'd like to know, is it salmon or is it walleye or what? So I would know
2: probably
0: what to
2: using them for stripers, I bet.
0: Well, it could, but different states. I mean, Arizona and California and Utah and Illinois and then the East. So
1: well, they can use them for salmon. They could use them for stripers.
0: Yeah, they could use a lot. I just don't know what to give them. So I've been pretty much giving them a minnow base because it's probably good for everything.
1: Yeah.
0: So, but in that, we got to take a break because we're going to talk about food.
1: Let's talk about vegetables. So, we're going to talk about some, I'll come up with something good.
0: Okay. We'll take a break and we'll be back.

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1: 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You'll be glad you did.
0: The views and comments of the co-hosts of this show aren't necessarily those of Inside the Great Outdoors. Any complaints or comments can be sent to them directly at 444-444-4444, extension 4 for Dr. Norm, extension 44 for Carl. Any comments or complaints for Castaway Coolis, you can just leave.

0: Yabba-dabba-doo.
1: Oh, boy.
0: So, since Joe's out gallivanting, what do you got for a good recipe?
1: Yellow bars.
0: We were talking off the air.
1: I was trying to look at this recipe and get the information for it.
0: And I was bugging him.
1: Joe was bugging me about audio and while editing and how to adjust it. And if you should look for yellow bars. And so all I have is yellow bars in my head. But that's... I need to go to a bar.
0: We had a really good one last week, Doc, with that honey for the fish.
2: Did you make that?
0: I didn't make it yet, but I told a lot of people about it. And I am, because I didn't have fish this past week, but I am going to do that.
2: Easy peasy fish.
0: Yes. Could you use that same glaze for something?
2: You can use that glaze on anything.
0: Okay.
2: You could use it on chicken. You could use it on pork chops.
0: Oh, you could. Oh, the same thing, just as a glaze over the top.
2: I would use it on a white kind of meat. I probably wouldn't use it on a steak, say. You know?
0: No.
2: But on a white meat like a chicken or a pork, don't you think, Carl?
1: Yep. Pork chops would be good.
0: Yeah. Would you kind of bake it in on a chicken or pork chop?
2: No, I'd use it like I would, like
0: just
2: I said.
0: Right over the top?
2: Do it over.
0: Okay.
2: Make it warm and pour it over.
0: Okay. Yeah, I'm going to try it on stuff. But
2: I would, if you try and bake it in, you're going to burn that, huh?
0: Oh, yeah, sure. Yeah. And it's warm anyway.
2: It's warm anyway.
0: So, okay. Yeah.
2: But again, I think it'd be better with a liquor because it's going to have more of a flavor to it.
0: Yeah, well,
2: and you're burning that alcohol off, so you can feed it to your children and everything. They're not going to get drunk on it.
0: Yeah,
2: a lot of people think a lot of these baked things with alcohol in them, you're going to get drunk on them. You're not, you know, like Bananas Foster, something like that. You're not going to get drunk on it. The alcohol is burned off.
0: Okay, and you have the flavor of what it took when they made it.
1: So when he doesn't have to worry feeding one of those honey glazed pork chops to Little Walrus, he'll still swim in a straight line, right?
2: Yeah, yes.
0: Okay. This is
2: true.
0: Okay.
2: This is good. True.
1: Well, you know, I do have a recipe if you want to let me get to it.
0: Well, I wanted to give you time.
1: Coolest interrupt us.
0: I wanted to give you time.
1: No, I'm
0: get
1: ready.
0: It. So I didn't think you were, so that's why I dilly-dallied, so that you would be okay.
1: Dilly-dally. That's a
2: good interjection for Joe.
0: Yeah.
1: That's right.
0: Okay, now we can go.
1: That's a... We'll have Joe take over the cooking segment. We'll call it Dilly Dallying with Castaway Coolest. There's a radio show for you. anywho.
0: See, I try to be nice. And
1: No, you don't. There's a... you're killing me, Smalls. This time of year, we're talking about getting your vegetables into the ground, like your tomatoes and your peppers and...
0: Yep.
1: And you know, we still had some frost last week, so you got to be careful.
0: Yes.
1: Pay attention to that weather forecast, even though most of the time they don't know what they're talking about. But, you know, watch the temperatures and the trends for the temperatures. But probably another week after this hot weather, hopefully it'll stick around for a while. It's supposed to get cool again, but hopefully it won't get that cool where it freezes and it'll burn your plants.
0: Right.
1: But in a lot of places, like the southern half of the state and further down into, you know, Kentucky and Tennessee and Georgia and South Carolina and all those places, they're already harvesting some things down that way. They're already pulling peppers and tomatoes and all sorts of stuff.
2: Of course,
1: down in Florida, beans.
0: Well, yeah, right. But Florida has corn.
1: If, you know, your local vegetable markets should be well-stocked with all sorts of homegrown vegetables, at least grown here in the States, of things like, it's one of my favorite springtime dishes, and I love them so much, is stuffed peppers.
0: Oh.
1: Now, there's two ways you can do this. What I like to do is I love regular stuffed peppers, where you cut the bell pepper and cut off the tops and stuff them with ground beef, rice, some chopped onion, celery, a little bit of diced tomato or tomato sauce in there. And you make it's sort of like making a meatloaf. And then you take that and put it inside the pepper. You don't have to pre-cook the peppers. You don't even have to cook the rice. If you're worried about the rice, get the Success brand, like the Minute Rice stuff. And take that out of those bags and put that in, mix it up. You don't have to cook it. Just make sure there's liquid in with the meat and everything else, and that rice will cook as you bake it in the oven.
0: Wow.
1: And you stuff the peppers, and then you pour the tomato sauce over the top and cover it with foil, and that'll steam everything in there. And then when you're, 10 minutes or so, not even that, really, when they're cooked, you can check with your thermal pen and make sure the interior of the stuffed peppers are at least 150, 165 degrees, that makes sure all the ground beef is cooked and everything. And or, as my mother would used to do, she would stick a toothpick in and pull it out, and if nothing sticks, then you're done.
0: Yeah.
1: You're good.
0: Yeah. I remember that.
1: Mm-hmm. And but love stuffed peppers. The other thing I like, instead of using bell peppers, get some hot Hungarian peppers and cut those in half and use the same mixture and stuff those.
0: Or,
1: but what you want to do is, after you put all the tomato sauce and all of that stuff on there, cook them till they're almost done, then take them out of the oven and put some cheese on top. Either some provolone or a good melty cheese, like some Havarti or something like that, on top of the Hungarian peppers, a little bit of paprika, put them back in the oven to melt that cheese. And those Hungarian stuffed hot peppers are so good. They will make you do a dance. And I know Joe knows the dance. He loves hot, spicy food.
0: So, yeah, right.
1: For all of our listeners, Joe loves his hot Hungarian peppers.
0: Yeah, right. In the garbage.
1: Send him in, and we'll have him eat them on air and get his reaction.
2: Strap him down for 2 days.
1: But, I love stuffed Hungarian hot peppers. There's actually a restaurant in Cleveland. It's called Crust. It's only open for lunch. It's on St. Clair at 30th Street. It's a nice little place. I go there at work. When I used to work days, I'd stop and get a slice of pizza or a salad. Great salads, great pizzas. But they make a stuffed Hungarian pepper sandwich where they put it on a hoagie bun with like marinara sauce and cheese on the top and put it in the oven and bake it so it's nice and hot. Oh, man. You talk about good. That, and the peppers, they're not burn your face off hot. They're warm temperature wise, and they're a little spicy, but not like, you know,
2: knock your socks.
1: Not Scotch bonnet hot,
2: yeah,
1: or habanero hot. Let's say it's not that hot. It's got a little kick to it, but it's just enough to get your taste buds going, woo, and sort of increase that flavor. It really breaks up the flavor profile, and you taste everything together, and it's really good. Really good.
2: You know, you can do that, too, if you're not into the hot stuff, with the Cubanil pepper.
1: Mm-hmm.
2: And,
1: yep.
2: And they're good, too, that
1: way. You can stuff any kind of pepper, regardless. If you like the hot ones, that's what those jalapeno poppers are.
2: Yeah.
1: They're stuffed with cheese, and they deep fry them. And jalapeno poppers you get as an appetizer in your local pub or restaurant. You know, you can make those at home, too. But if you don't like the super spicy stuff, you can. You can get a Cubanel.
2: Mm-hmm.
1: Those are really good. And or you could just keep it stuffed peppers. And, you know, very, very versatile. And the other thing, well, it used to be. It's not so much anymore with the price of ground beef. But it used to be a lot cheaper.
2: Right.
1: And now it's not.
2: Not no more.
1: So, but you can take and thin out the ground beef a little bit with some breadcrumbs and, you know, chop up some tomato and put in there and maybe some mushrooms and sort of thin it out a little bit so you don't have to spend so much on the ground beef. And they'll still taste great. You know, a little garlic, a little onion, a little bit of celery.
2: Mm.
1: And chop up, you know, where you cut the top of the bell pepper off, those little nubbins at the top, chop those up and mix those right in too. You don't waste anything.
2: Maybe just the seeds throw.
1: And peppers right now and throughout the summer, they're going to be less expensive.
2: Yeah.
1: The price of those will be going down, especially if you shop local.
2: cheaper.
1: If you get locally grown, if you have a farmer's market you can go to, that stuff's a lot cheaper there. It's a lot less expensive. So if you can, try and get out to those farmer's markets.
2: Cut your meat in half.
1: Mm-hmm.
0: There you go.
1: Okay. And eat more vegetables. It'll save you money, and it's good for you.
0: Yeah,
1: Joey.
0: Definitely.
1: Joey's got to eat more vegetables.
0: Okay. We'll take a short break, and we'll be back.
1: Without sugar on them.
0: Without honey. I'll put honey. We'll be back.

0: 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In a world where fake news is everywhere, whom and what do you believe?
1: The vault of truth has been breached.
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1: And entertained.
0: Climb aboard Ark Midnight. 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
3: This segment is brought to you by Castaway's Magnetic Diver and Kodiak Fish Attractants. Welcome back. Yeah, it's I was amazed we got to work some of the garden on Friday. And might do some planting today, but so I got half of it ready to go. Had the chicken manure put in. I did transplant, put in a couple more peach trees. Yeah. And
4: cool.
3: So I got quite a few trees. I'm getting some, I'm looking, I see some apples. It's still not great, but.
4: You like apples?
3: No. You're good. But
4: oh, breaking news.
5: Breaking.
3: Yes.
4: Michael Bray sent a picture of his walleye. He caught a nice little walleye.
3: Oh.
4: Perfect eater size. Looks like about 19, 20 inch or maybe.
3: Wow.
5: Yeah. Perfecto.
4: Maybe about 17, 18.
3: Yeah.
4: But it wouldn't be big enough for Joe to hold. Because he only wants the big fish that you catch, Mike.
3: Yeah, right.
5: He puts it out far enough in front of himself.
4: Well, Michael Bray's about 3 foot two anyway, so if he holds it, it looks like a 10-pounder. You know, where for me, if I hold a 10-pounder, it looks like it weighs two. So that's the one of the curses of being a fat fisherman, is all your fish look small. That's why Joe always steals my fish.
3: Yeah, right.
4: He wants to make them look normal-sized.
3: Oh, you got it on a blue something, huh?
4: Yeah, it looks like a blue tiger or something, bandit or...
3: Yeah.
5: Blue is one of my favorite colors.
4: Blue and white, yeah. It looks like blue and white. It's blue and chrome is a classic. The Husky Jerks.
3: That looks more blue-white
4: than bandits, blue. The Smithwicks, the Rop... Yeah, all of them.
5: Yep. And they're good for musky, too.
4: Mm-hmm.
5: Those magnum warts, I'll tell you, in Lake Erie and...
4: Yeah.
5: And trolling for muskie, those magnum warts work.
4: They love
5: really
4: those things.
5: Good for some reason.
4: Mm-hmm.
5: But, you know, I was looking at the grocery store the other day, and they got all these things for building up protein in your body.
4: Oh, like, yeah. Get grams protein. Of protein.
5: Oh, this has protein. Protein bars, protein cereals, protein shakes, ultra-processed protein, supplement your protein with all these nutrients. And those things are really expensive.
3: I bet.
5: You know, it's stupid, you know. Get some natural protein if
3: okay.
5: you need more
3: what
5: protein.
3: Is it? What is it?
5: And there's both animal protein and there's plant protein.
3: Mm-hmm. Okay.
5: Okay, so You know, if you want some protein, you know, think about meat protein.
3: Oh.
5: Beef. You know, you can get 4 ounces from, say, 4 ounces of beef, 30 grams of protein.
3: Does fat content have any bearing on...
5: We're talking about the protein.
4: This is
5: protein.
4: But
5: I mean... the meat.
4: No.
3: Yeah, but...
4: Fat
3: no.
4: doesn't go
3: no.
4: towards...
3: No, so you don't want fatty meat.
5: We're talking about the meat.
3: That's what I'm saying. So, but what I'm saying, if you buy meat, get something that's more lean.
5: Yeah.
3: Okay.
5: Yeah. So, you know, 4 ounces of beef has 30 grams of protein.
3: Is that a lot?
5: Well, it's good.
3: Okay.
5: That's all you need.
3: Oh, okay.
5: 4 ounces of chicken has 30 grams of protein.
3: Oh.
5: 5 ounces of fish has 30 grams of protein.
3: Really?
5: Yeah. 4 ounces of turkey has 30 grams of protein.
3: Pork?
5: You know, I don't have pork, but it's about the same as beef.
3: But fish has protein.
5: Fish, oh yeah, fish is
4: protein.
5: The meat of fish,
3: yeah,
5: and it's good protein.
3: Yeah.
5: You know? Other sources of protein, tuna, well, tuna is a fish.
3: Yeah.
5: 4 ounces of tuna has 20 grams of protein.
3: Hmm.
5: 3 ounces of shrimp has 20 grams of protein. 3/4 of a cup of cottage cheese has 20 grams of protein. Edamame has...
3: What?
5: You know, it's a kind of bean type of
4: edamame.
5: Thing. Edamame.
4: They're soybeans.
5: Soybeans.
3: Okay.
5: They're bean bait, basically, you know.
4: Yeah, they're not dried. They're fresh.
5: They're fresh. They're,
3: yeah.
5: I kind of like them.
4: They're okay. My wife eats them all the time.
5: Yeah. That has 20
4: They're good
5: grams
4: in salads.
5: One cup of that has 20 grams of protein. Then shrimp, yeah, 3 ounces of shrimp has 20. Tofu, again, that's...
4: It's Joe's favorite.
5: You like tofu, don't you?
3: No.
5: You don't like tofu?
3: No.
5: A cup of tofu cubed has 20 grams of protein. You like yogurt?
3: No.
5: You don't like nothing?
3: No.
4: He likes apples.
5: You like them apples?
3: Yeah, I'll give you them apples.
4: What about apple yogurt?
5: A half a cup of Greek yogurt. Now, you don't want that stuff with all the sugar in it.
3: No,
4: yeah, not the fruity stuff.
5: Not the fruity stuff. That's 20 grams of protein. So there's a lot of other things that
3: green beans.
5: Protein. Well, I'll go down some seedy things here that
4: vegetable proteins.
5: Yeah, some vegetable
4: peanuts.
3: Protein. Oh,
5: yeah,
4: lots of protein.
5: Yeah, yeah.
3: Really?
4: Mm-hmm.
3: So it comes in a lot
5: almonds
3: of different
4: beans. Beans, nuts have a lot of protein.
5: Yeah, pumpkin seeds.
4: Mm-hmm.
5: Peanut butter has protein in it.
4: Yep.
5: Chicken broth has protein in it. Quinoa, you like quinoa, Joe? That has
3: I don't even know what it is.
5: That's a little kind of a seedy type thing.
4: It's a grain.
5: Yeah.
4: They're little round grains.
5: Lentils. Do you like lentils?
3: No.
5: Why don't you like lentils?
3: I just don't.
5: Lentil, you could get lentil pasta.
4: I love lentils.
5: I love lentils too.
4: My wife makes lentil soup. It is so good.
5: I had lentils and rice this week.
4: It's good for you,
5: it
4: man.
5: It was just like on the banks of the Ganges.
4: That's right.
5: It was so good.
4: Did you bathe in a Cuyahoga?
5: I wrapped it up in a taco.
4: Did you bathe in a Cuyahoga?
5: Oh, no. I would bathe in the Brahmaputra.
4: I've actually seen...
5: It was so good.
4: Mm-hmm. we're going to get calls.
5: I know.
4: Well, Joe's going to get calls.
5: Pumpkin seeds,
4: right.
5: Of course.
4: Send any complaints to Joe Koulis.
5: Joe Koulis. White beans.
4: Love white beans.
5: Whole wheat bread.
4: Joe loves beans too. Beans and spicy food. That's what Joe loves.
5: Aspergrass.
3: What?
5: Sometimes called asparagus. You like
3: grab your what?
5: Now
4: you need to get
5: it.
4: Your ears checked.
5: You got to get
4: that button there.
5: Asparagus.
3: Jeez,
4: I love asparagus. I can eat asparagus by the
5: I love
4: ton.
5: It too. It doesn't like me though.
4: Oh, I don't care. It's worth it.
3: I don't like it.
4: Oh, I love asparagus.
5: What about buckwheat?
4: See, you don't like any vegetables. You're just a
3: no. I like
5: black bean soup.
4: Sugar.
3: No.
4: Sugar may come from a plant, but
3: green
4: it's not
3: beans,
4: a vegetable.
3: Carrots, lettuce, cabbage.
5: How about this? How about an egg?
3: Okay,
4: there you go.
5: One egg has 5 grams of protein.
3: So I eat 4 eggs at a time usually.
5: Yeah.
3: So that's 20.
5: There
3: so
5: you go.
3: You
5: like
3: is eggs? That about...
5: Mozzarella.
3: No. Is that about what you should be, 20 to 30 a day?
5: Well, you eat what you want to eat.
3: No, no. The amount of protein you need.
5: You should get probably at least 30 grams a day.
3: A day. Okay.
5: I think.
3: Okay.
5: You know. Peas. You like peas, don't you?
3: Yeah.
5: Okay.
3: Yeah.
4: Yeah, he's up all night.
5: You like...
3: With them peas.
5: Well, at least you got bougie left.
4: I like split peas. Split pea
5: too.
4: Soup is...
5: I love it.
4: My wife refuses to make it. She'll make lentil soup, but she won't make split pea soup.
3: Because she's smart.
5: She probably doesn't like the look of it.
4: It's so good, though.
5: You know, one time, a friend of mine...
4: When I was a kid, my mom used to make split pea and ham soup. And
5: I used to
4: eat, like, the whole pot.
5: You could eat it with a
4: but
5: straw.
4: I would take... When I was a little kid, I remember this. I was 5 or 6 years old. I would take my bowl of split pea soup and probably a half of a tower of saltine crackers. And I would crunch them up and put them in the soup
5: and stir
4: it up to where it gets like solid mass.
5: Like
4: and
5: a
4: I
5: gruel.
4: Would, oh,
3: I love putting crackers in soup.
5: A green gruel.
4: Oh, so good. My mouth's watering now and everything.
5: Soy milk?
3: No.
5: No. Sunflower seeds?
3: Not really. I'd feed them to the birds.
4: Good in salad.
3: Walnuts, yes.
5: Okay, well.
3: And walnuts is good?
5: Yeah. Those are all sources of protein that are going to be a lot cheaper than buying a can of protein powder.
3: You buy a drink, how many protein would you say you get from one of them?
5: I don't know. It depends on the protein drink you get.
3: Oh.
5: And, well, you know, a lot of people are allergic to those drinks.
4: Yes. Because they use, like, soy powders.
5: Yeah.
4: And different kind of powders that aren't. It's vegetable related and everything, but a lot of them aren't soluble. They'll go right through you.
5: Yeah.
4: They don't get absorbed into your system.
5: Not absorbed, and you're allergic.
4: It's the same thing with with the potassium stuff.
5: Right.
4: A lot of, if you take certain kinds of potassium that won't be absorbed, it just goes right through you. It's like, I could take 1,000 milligrams
5: like
4: a day.
5: Your magnesium.
4: Magnesium.
5: Oxide.
4: That's what
5: oxide.
4: It is.
5: Your magnesium oxide, that acts as a laxative.
3: Oh.
5: Whereas the magnesium citrate or the other magnesium that are absorbed, that's absorbed. But the magnesium oxide, that's acting as a laxative.
3: Oh, okay.
4: That's what they put in Sennacot and all of those things.
3: Oh, okay.
5: So, you know, we got to know a little bit of chemistry here.
3: Yeah, but that's interesting.
5: So get your natural sources of protein, not all this garbage.
3: But egg, that's interesting with egg. Number one,
5: also source of protein.
3: The other is fish. I would have thought protein would be more meat oriented than
5: Fish is meat.
3: Yeah, I guess so.
4: More breaking news: fishing reports coming over the rail here at Inside the Great Outdoors.
3: Yeah,
4: our fine listener and inappropriate comment clicker Tim Wilcox. They're off Cleveland, and I already have 8 in the box.
5: All right,
4: fishing right off of Cleveland. So
5: good.
4: There you go. Good job, Tim and the boys, getting all those perch eaters out of there.
5: I met a nice young man in the parking lot of Heinen's yesterday.
3: Yeah.
5: Michael. And he had a unique boat. I went past him. I said, boy, I hope that boat's still out here when I get out of the store because I got to see he's got this boat.
3: Yeah.
5: And I thought it was a star craft, but it looked very unusual. It was a stable craft. He got it up at Erie Marine next to Erie Outfitters. This boat was made in New Zealand.
3: Oh.
5: All aluminum made boat.
3: Oh, yeah.
5: Beautiful boat.
3: Oh.
5: So maybe Michael can call the show later. I gave him a card.
3: Yeah.
5: You got to get more cards printed.
3: Yeah. I've got some. I found some.
4: Have all the words spelled right.
3: Yeah. Okay. Well, we got to take a break. Joan, you're going to have to wait a bit because we got the Doc Exchange, but we'll get to you. So hang in there. So, and in that, we'll take a short break and we'll be back.
5: We're going to learn about simicity.
3: Oh. We'll be back.

0: 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Any complaints or comments can be sent to them directly at 444-444-4444, extension 4 for Dr. Norm, extension 44 for Carl. Any comments or complaints for Castaway Coolis, you can just leave them to yourself.
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0: 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They're open Monday through Saturday and closed on Sundays. For those at Fish Lake Erie and are used to fishing with dipsy divers, I think they've got to try my diver, Castaway's magnetic diver. And what's so neat about it, it's a magnetic release. So you don't have to fight with the problem with the regular dipsies is that they'll trip. You got to bring them in.
2: Or sometimes they won't trip.
0: This is a magnetic release. So you let it into the water, and as it has slack, it falls and it sets and then dives. And then when a fish hits it, it trips it, comes to the surface and comes in. But the neat thing about it as well is you can fish with it. You can trip it. You can let it come up through the water column. You can reset it. So it's a great way to get a bait down and away from the boat. So it's Castaway's magnetic diver. But it's something, if you're a troller, you need to look into. It's a great product and a great way to make fishing a lot easier and a lot more productive. So order yours today. Welcome back. Doc Exchange.

0: symptoms were worse. Actually, he required a blood transfusion. A few weeks later, another transfusion. What was going on? Was a vampire stalking the streets of northern Detroit? Well, his doctor and a health official visited his home, and as soon as they entered the home, they encountered the problem, the sweet smell of coriander. Actually, in fact, the name coriander comes from the word chorus, which in Greek, that's the Greek word for bug. They encountered bed bugs everywhere, even crawling on the guy during the visit.
1: Whoa.
0: After inspecting him, they also found bed bugs, even under his overgrown toenails.
2: Oh, geez.
1: Joe?
2: Oh, God.
1: You better check your toenails.
0: Joe, we better look.
2: Oh, jeez.
0: The health department was called in, of course, and the man eventually recovered. When it comes to real successful relationships, there is nothing quite like the long, close marriage between bed bugs and humans of all kinds, shall we say, even if the affection goes in one direction. As we know, bed bugs travel by night, lurking in low light, feeling its way gently towards warmth and the tantalizing odor of carbon dioxide. It approaches its dinner. That's you, Joe, finding its way through that hairy little body with its outstretched antennae, gripping the skin with tiny claws. Once it has a good grip, it begins rocking back and forth, working its needle-like feeding organelles called stylets into the skin. It bites gently, piercing the skin just enough to get the blood flowing. Huh. The stylets probe around under the skin, searching for a good-sized blood vessel to tap into. The blood gets into the saliva of the little critter, and it injects some anticoagulant to prevent clotting so it can settle down and feed. If left alone, it feeds just about 5 minutes, then wanders off. But if you disturb it, Joe, the bug moves a short distance and starts the whole process again, sometimes leading to a sequential trail of 3 puncture wounds, referred to as breakfast, lunch, and dinner by dermatologists. The species of bedbugs that slumbers with us is monogamous with humans. It does not shack up, shall we say, with other species. Despite the yuck, ick, and itch factors, the insect does not transmit disease, nor does it cause harm beyond the human's mild irritation when its needle-like mouth parts pierce the skin. This relationship has been going on for a real, real long time. Ascending and according to a new study, the bedbug's long affair with humans began about 245,000 years ago.
2: Jeez.
0: Wow. The insect,
1: Joe was three.
0: The insect strayed from cave-dwelling bats that had been its sole source of sustenance and discovered the blood of a Neanderthal or some other such early human that had bedded down in the same cave. From that point on, paleo

0: Entomologists say bed bugs diverged into two distinct species, one that lived off bats' blood and the other that lived off humans. You're not going to find a bed bug in your backyard or in the woods or in the bushes. They're completely reliant on us humans to spread over in dwellings that we live in.
1: You know what happened all those years ago? The two species merged after meeting because they met Joe and said, "Man, look at that. Look at the size of that old bat over there." They went and crawled on him.
0: Let's see. I think that's what happened. You know, like we say, they're entirely relying on us as humans to spread and our dwellings to live in. After man's nomadic early spread, then it led to a more sedentary existence. The bed bug population really exploded 13,000 years ago, living in Europe and Asia, because bed bugs like dwellings. You know, we became more sedentary. We build up castles and villages, and bed bugs really like that area. So, you know, they're still species specific. They really like us to practice their hematophagy type practice of feeding on the blood of warm-blooded animals. Now, all these creatures that howl, hoot, and screech, and croak, and growl, and fly, and meander, and bite in the dark are but creatures of the night.
2: See, so it's only humans they
0: bite. Yeah,
2: they don't care for animals.
0: No, but you know, they birds have their own type of bed bug, and bats have their own type of bed bug. But those are the only three, and they look really similar, but they don't bite other species. So you have your bird bed bug, you have your bat bed bug, you have your human bed bug.
2: Oh,
0: and that's it.
2: And they don't
0: cross. They're species specific.
2: Oh, okay.
0: But I think Cleveland's about third or fourth in the nation for high bed bug populations.
2: Huh.
1: It's two.
2: Wow. Well, that's interesting. Yeah,
0: I talked about that once before years
2: ago. Yeah, but that's what the guy, he wasn't sick. It was bed bugs. I mean.
0: Mm-hmm. Yeah, they were draining the blood out of him.
2: Oh, my God. Did he know it? Wouldn't you see bed bugs? Or
0: he's an old, you know, he was probably pretty in pretty bad shape.
2: Okay.
1: Pretty infirm.
0: Yeah, I would say so.
2: What are you pointing your finger at me for?
0: Everybody's pointing their finger. You know, this is a radio show now. Yeah, everybody's pointing their finger at Joe here.
1: Right. Every time he walks by the coop, the chicken's one wing goes up. I don't know what it is.
0: One of their primary wing feathers is pointed, Joe.
2: Oh, God. What I have to put up with on a Sunday.
1: Mm-hmm.
2: Oh, boy. I don't know. Well, we got 2 hours down. Joan, we had Joan, but we left. Maybe she'll call back.
0: Oh,
1: I hope she calls back.
0: Yeah. Well, one of these days, I'm going to get to talk about these Neanderthals.
2: Oh, yeah.
0: I still haven't talked about them.
2: Yeah.
0: Did we mention about the tooth you found?
2: No, not yet. We can do that when we come back.
0: Okay.
2: So, yeah, we have.
0: Well, maybe I can talk about the Neanderthals if we have time. Yeah. Is anybody calling at 9? Are we talking to anybody?
2: Well, Sam was going to call. Oh, I don't know. Somebody's calling now, so maybe. But we'll do it at 9:30.
0: Yeah,
2: so
0: we'll
2: get it. But we'll definitely get it in. So
1: we'll get it in there.
2: Yeah, you're listening to Inside the Great Outdoors on a Sunday, and it's broadcast different days. And we will.
0: Kind of makes you want to spread.
2: Right? There you go, yeah. Okay, we'll take a break and we'll be back.
3: It's Bud the Spud.
4: 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Variety without limits.
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2: Does the wind have any bearing, good or bad?
1: Quiet numbskulls, we're coming back. Okay.
2: Listening to Inside the Great Outdoors. Going to the phone lines. How's Joan doing?
8: Oh, how's it going?
2: Wonderful.
8: So, I don't think you found the yellow bar yet.
2: No. Oh, okay. I'll keep looking.
8: The commercial talking. Oh. I can hear you in the background say, whatever.
1: Oh, yeah. It's all Joe does in the commercials is yell at us.
2: Yeah, right.
8: Anyway, a few things I wanted to tell you. Last Saturday, not yesterday, did anyone see the largest rainbow that Earth has ever had?
2: No,
1: I did not.
8: It was enormous. It was so nice. And it stayed for like 30 minutes.
2: Wow.
8: Yeah. This thing was, what's that arch that we have in one
1: St. Louis arch?
8: Yeah. It was like that big, huge, if it was a rainbow, arch.
2: Yeah.
8: And I went out, I'm like, oh gosh, it's raining again, you know, because I'm trying to fix up my balcony. And then I said, what? It's a rainbow? And it was crystal clear, calling everybody to tell them to take pictures. A lot of people did call.
2: Yeah.
8: By the time I got it, a cloud went in front of the center, and I only got the corner.
2: Oh.
8: But that was a manifestation of the great outdoors.
2: There you go.
8: The next, I think I got a payback for making a bad joke to Carl about Affleck.
2: Okay.
8: Starling made not one, but a double nest. There's these little circles in this wall on my balcony. So they made there was two nests. Mm-hmm. And there was clicking and clacking and squeaking and squawking right next to my bedroom window. And I said, this is a payback for that bad joke you made. Because all night you'd hear, they make clicking sounds.
2: What was it?
1: It's starving.
8: Every day I'd say, what's doing? What's going on? So I looked it up. They stay in their nest, and the mother and father feed them for 21 days. So I didn't know when the first egg was hatched, but anyway, I tried counting. Well, yesterday I see this little gray head pop out. I said, go ahead. Come on, you can do it. Go, go. Pretty soon, boom, the thing went out, but it flew low. It went down and into the bottom of the tree. Then you see another one. Boom. I was like, oh, first it was last Saturday, it was a rainbow. And this Saturday, it's the birds flying out of the thing.
2: Yeah.
8: But, you know, it's kind of like it's your birthday. Because when you see the birds returning and the rainbows and all these different things in nature, your birthday, like Carl, like we've celebrated it, isn't it September?
1: Yep.
8: You know, different dates of people's birthdays because you've heard about it, but it's like it's your birthday because you went through a whole year and here are the birds again.
2: Yeah.
8: Here are the rainbows again. So I just thank God. I'm like, oh, we made it through another year. The birds are back.
2: Good.
8: Even though my birthday is in February.
2: Yeah.
8: And then the last thing I wanted to tell you when you were talking about food, I've gone on the Mediterranean diet, and it is the best diet ever. You would not believe how many things you can eat, and they're all in the good food category.
2: Mm.
8: And protein, you were talking about protein. There's a place in Westlake, it's on Center Ridge, I think it's called Mezza. Go in there and get a Greek gyro and just take the meat out when you go home, put it in something else, eat your sandwich. But then what I do is I cut up that meat and throw it in the salads all week.
1: Nice.
8: So you don't, you know, you're still getting your protein. You don't have to spend a lot at the store. And it's already cooked and it's absolutely delicious.
2: Mm-hmm.
8: But talking about vegetables and everything made me want to tell you that that Mediterranean diet is so good because I have problem with fat, cholesterol, and all this. I think the fat likes me. It just never wants to go.
1: It's
8: tried everything.
1: You know, dealing with high cholesterol, getting all those things under control is not an easy thing to do. And if you find something like that, like the Mediterranean diet, that's a good thing to, you know, latch onto and stick with it because, you know, it's not a challenge, as much of a challenge for you to stay on it because you like it.
8: Yeah, see, that's the thing that I liked about it because the doctor said to go on the DASH diet. And I'm like, what is the DASH diet? But so then I thought, well, what's this Mediterranean? My sister's a nurse practitioner. She said, look up the Mediterranean diet and go on that. Because there's tons and tons and tons of stuff to eat. You don't get bored with, they put watermelon in salad. They put, mm-hmm. I just eat watermelon on a plate or something.
2: Yeah.
8: No, they watermelons with cucumbers, with olives, with goat cheese and red onion. And this is all one salad.
2: Yeah.
8: And you get so much energy after mm-hmm. 2 weeks. Being on it, I was like, what is going on? I felt like the Energizer Bunny, but it's because I've changed. Then the last thing I want to comment on is the American diet or the American societal diet. Because you're not allowed to really eat a lot of fried foods on this.
2: Mm-hmm.
8: Actually, they none. And they say sweets are okay, but that's like it's your birthday.
1: In moderation, right.
8: But when you, like last night when I was coming home from something, I thought, look at what we do. Every other corner is an ice cream stand. There's a McDonald's. There's a Kenny King's. There's everything I looked at in all the way down was nothing you can eat on that Mediterranean diet. And I thought, see, this is good. It's teaching you you're not going to McDonald's anymore. You're not going to Kenny King's anymore. Kenny, I'm sorry. But it's just, it trains my brain to think different, and it's really, really cool that I found that.
2: Okay.
8: Yeah.
2: All right. Well, we appreciate the phone call.
8: So happy birthday to everybody.
2: Okay.
0: Thanks, you.
2: Joan. See ya.
1: See ya.
8: Enjoy the drink. Bye.
2: Yeah. Bye-bye. Okay, and let's go to Kevin. Good morning.
9: Good morning, Joe.
2: How are you?
9: Yeah, you guys, I'm doing great. You guys were talking earlier about the stuffed peppers.
1: Yep.
9: Every variety you were talking about is available at Dion's for purchase.
1: Cool.
9: Already pre-made. And for bachelors like me, I love Easy Button.
1: That is true. They have even the Hungarian stuffed peppers there.
9: Yeah.
1: Yep.
9: Yeah, they're delicious. I've had them there before. Oh, yeah, they're fantastic. So I just figured I'd call up and remind everybody to go to Dion's.
2: Yeah, they redid their windows. And, Doc takes the eggs over there as soon as the show's over. So
0: you'll have some fresh eggs.
2: Yeah. And they're 5 grams per egg with the protein. What was that? 5 grams?
0: 5 grams per serving, per egg.
2: Per egg.
0: One large egg is 5 grams.
2: Yeah. Oh. Good.
9: Yeah, I had my egg this morning with cheese on a muffin, so I got my protein for the morning.
0: There you go.
2: Hmm. And you say about 30 grams a day is what you should have.
0: It depends. It depends on your size.
2: Oh. So how many should Carl have?
1: About 300.
0: 300.
9: That's about where I'm at.
1: Yep. That's right. I tell everybody I'm still a growing boy. I'm just growing the wrong direction.
9: Yeah, I stopped growing up, started growing out.
1: Yep.
0: Cool. The American way.
2: Yeah.
0: As far as that Mediterranean diet, I did date a Greek girl in high school.
2: Yeah. Okay, anything else, Kev?
9: I'm doing well. Yeah, life is good.
2: Good, good, good, good. All right, we appreciate the phone call.
9: My pleasure. Good talking
2: to you. Bye. Bye-bye.
9: Have a great week. Bye.
2: You too. Yeah. Yeah.
1: I think I just got a picture from Keith in Brecksville of the rainbow that I think Joan was speaking of.
2: Oh.
1: So I'm going to put it on the Facebook page.
2: Oh, good. Yeah.
1: I refer to it as Joan's rainbow.
2: I've been lucky. I've been traveling a lot, especially Alaska. Seen some really good ones there.
1: Mm-hmm.
2: And not Anacass Island, Newfoundland. I mean, I've seen some that were so solid, and then I've seen a few double rainbows. Mm-hmm. Those are pretty rare.
1: This one has a little double. You can see the doubleness.
2: Yeah, but I've seen quite a few double rainbows.
1: Mm-hmm.
2: But yeah, they're a neat, neat thing. And that Michelle, that was his mother, her mother that was in, I seen this a little bit, but the rainbow ended in her backyard. And you got to go dig up the gold there.
1: Yep.
2: But rainbows
1: and
2: are.
1: More breaking news.
2: Uh-oh.
1: From Michael Bray.
2: Yeah.
1: I asked him after I heard from Tim Wilcox, I asked Michael Bray, who's fishing out there off of Lorraine. Huron River out that way. I mean, not Lorraine, Huron. I asked him, any more fish? And he said one word. And that word is triple. So he's a little busy.
2: Wow.
1: So he's catching some fish. Good job, man.
2: Yeah,
1: they're snapping today.
2: Yeah, divers are working.
0: What did I say earlier in the show?
2: What?
1: Yeah.
0: It's going to be a good day
1: to fish.
2: Yeah.
1: Mm-hmm.
2: That rainbow, I've seen a lot. You don't see many that the bottom of that rainbow is so bright.
1: Yeah, it looks like you can touch it.
2: Yes, but yeah, there is a double. It's a double there.
1: Mm-hmm.
2: But yeah, especially at the bottom, not as much up higher, but down low, it's like that there's a light on it.
1: Mm-hmm.
0: There is a pot of gold at the end of that rainbow.
1: Yeah, that's all the shine from the gold.
2: Wow.
1: From the sun god's hoard. That's what's down there.
2: Boy, that's good with... I saw the picture too you posted of Keith from Brecksville with the that's a big
1: perch. Yeah, he caught it right off of Cleveland off of 55th there.
2: Wow.
1: And the other thing too, folks, remember your local bait and tackle shops? You know, all these places along the lake, like Shines and out Highway Bait and Tackle out west, and all these places, they're trying to make a living too this time of year. And gas prices are going to affect them, because if less people are going to the lakes, they're going to have less business. So they're going to be hurting too. So yeah, try and support them as much as you can.
0: Okay. Buy a can of pop, buy a bag of potato chips. That all helps them out.
2: Mm-hmm. Okay, let's get Carl? Absolutely. See if we can get him in here quickly. Good morning, Doug.
10: Hey, good morning, guys. This protein diet, Carl, do you eat Vienna sausages when you're fishing on the bank?
1: I do not. I know what they are, and they're really mushy, and I don't really care for them.
10: When I was a kid, Bill Dance's fishing show, that's what he used to eat as a snack.
1: Yeah, the little can that has the full tab on it.
10: Yeah, I can't eat those things either. But, hey, real quick, I know the fishing report's coming up, but Ledoux has a tournament there. The weigh-in's probably at like 3 o'clock or so. But a buddy of mine, he's fishing there, and he's already sending me some pictures of some 3-4 pounders he's already catching. So it is going to be a good day today.
1: What kind of fish?
2: Bass.
10: It's a large mouth. Yeah, it's the Electric Elite.
1: Is that the Dew Bass?
0: Yeah.
10: Yeah. Okay. Electric Elite series.
2: Mm-hmm. Yeah. All right. So I appreciate it.
1: A lot of nice bass in Ledoux.
2: Thanks. Tons of them. Thanks, Doug.
1: Bye-bye. Thanks, Doug, man.
0: Thanks, Doug.
2: Okay, and then now we got to take a break because the fishing report's coming up on the other side.

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1: Welcome back. Time for the fishing report with Big Daddy Carl Bechtel.
4: Oh, fishing's been off the hook. Get it? Anyway.
1: Off the hook or on the hook?
4: Well, they're off everybody's hook but mine. I've been on the hook.
1: Good.
4: Yesterday went up to Mosquito. Since I'm back to work, my fishing time is very much limited to the weekends now.
1: Oh.
4: And so I went out to Mosquito and went to the causeway, the Route 88 causeway on the northern part of the lake. And a lot of people out, a lot of people. The crappies are in, as they say. Best times to catch them up there are in the early mornings till probably 9:30, 10 o'clock, and then it'll slack off for a while. Then they'll start to pick up again around 3 in the afternoon all the way till sundown. And the closer you get to dusk, the better the fishing gets. So it's one of those morning and evening bites. But they're definitely in. I was catching them on soft plastics. A lot of the people around me were using minnows under slip bobbers, and actually didn't see anybody else catch any fish. I caught two before the storm front came in, and while everybody else was packing up to leave because it was a little windy and getting really dark and rainy, and they all packed up to leave, and I just went to my truck and got my rain suit and went back and went kept fishing. But caught two nice crappies. One was 11 and one was probably around 10 inches, and one nice bluegill. But that was it. And when the storm came and it got too windy and the rain was blowing sideways and everything else, and I packed it in too. So just a shorter day, but it was still fun to get out. And I must have seen four bald eagles up there flying around.
1: Really?
4: Two sitting in a tree that was really neat. And then I saw them flying around, saw ospreys. Man, I'm getting as bad as you.
1: See?
4: Gosh, it's rubbing off.
1: Now you know what it's like.
4: You know, it's rubbing off.
1: Yeah, good.
4: But A lot of bass tournaments up there. There was a big bass tournament at Mosquito yesterday. We just had Doug call in and say there's a bass tournament at Ladue. And Ladue, it's the electric only series. The Dew Bass is what it's called. And the gentleman who started that many, many moons ago, his name is Rory Franks. And Rory, congratulations to you, sir. He was just elected into the Ohio Bass Fishing Hall of Fame.
2: Cool.
4: On this year's ballot. So really good guy. It runs a great tournament program on the electric only lakes, and Ladue really does a great job and has really opened people who don't have the big, you know, $80, $90, $100,000 bass boats to a tournament competitive style fishing on electric only lakes. And a lake like Ladue is perfect for it and loaded with really nice largemouth. And weigh-ins this afternoon, I think Doug said 3 o'clock. And it's either 2 or 3, but at the boathouse there. Just if you want to check out some cool stuff and get the feel of a competitive bass tournament weigh-in, go check them out, because it's always fun to see the fish that come in. Today also starts the Cast Cray Portage Lakes Crappie Challenge. It's a single largest crappie caught over the next month. So you have a month to fish Portage Lakes, and I don't even know how many people got in it. I haven't checked the site yet today, but you can fish shore or boat, but I think signups are closed for that now, but we had 15 or 18 people. Might have gotten a few more yesterday, but I'll have to check with Rick and see what's going on. And more inland lake stuff. If you're in the area of Mansfield, Ohio, down at, I think it's Pleasant Hill Reservoir, a report from one of our friends at the Ohio Crappie Club. He said that the crappies are in shallow at Pleasant Hill, and they are hitting anything you throw at them. Wow. So there you go. If you can, get down there, catch some crappies. Now's the time for that lake. The fish I caught at Mosquito yesterday, they were spawning. Caught one female, looked like she had a golf ball in her belly. The bigger one was the female, and the smaller one was the male, caught in about the same area. And probably on, holy moly, update from Michael Bray. He got five.
2: He
4: caught five, but lost two because, you know, he's fishing by himself. So,
2: oh, my gosh.
4: I'm telling you.
2: we were talking to him when he just started.
4: He's got to grow a couple arms.
2: And he threw out the
4: last hour, he's got like seven fish.
5: I hope he has three nets.
2: Holy
4: cow. He'll get three nets now.
2: Wow, and he stayed away from the pack.
4: Yeah. You find your own pocket of fish, man, and work them over there.
2: Oh, my gosh.
4: You can load up quick.
2: I guess.
4: Tim Wilcox said they're up to 13.
2: Oh,
4: so they went from 8 to 13 between the last time we talked about it and the last 40 minutes, maybe.
5: See, when you give these guys advice, they catch fish.
4: That's right.
5: Did you notice that, Carl?
4: Listen to this show.
2: If they take
5: you catch fish.
4: Mm-hmm. Yeah. You talked about maybe they put on their big wiggle wart.
5: Yeah, and, I bet they did.
4: That's what did it.
5: All three of us have big wiggle warts, and that's why they catch the fish.
2: Yes.
4: Lenny, get that button ready.
2: Oh, God.
4: But the other thing that's happened,
5: Four of us. And
4: I talked, Sam Horn called me, because he runs his catfish charter out at out west, and they're starting to pick up, and they're catching some fish out there, too.
2: Yeah.
4: So he's been busy, and Joe and I were going to go, but with my work issue and foot issue and Joe's other issue with his wiggle wart, we have to reschedule. So
2: yeah, but anyways, it was such a cold and windy day. He said probably would have canceled anyway.
4: Mackerel.
2: So
4: maybe we'll go fish.
2: Maybe we'll go with him, Lake Erie.
4: He sent me a picture of three. He's got two on the deck and one in the net. Michael Bray. That's awesome.
2: Wow.
4: I'll share it to the Facebook
2: page. And he's using magnetic divers, so.
4: Yep. Off his, he's got those. He's got a couple of planer boards on. He's got two divers on.
2: Oh, my gosh.
5: He's catching them on the magnet. These were fish that were weighted.
4: Oh, yeah, they got weights on them. They just stick right to the.
2: Stick to the diver.
4: That's right.
2: Wow. Oh, geez.
4: Weights of the fish. But no, this time of year, the catfish are starting up out west. They're coming in shallow. A lot of guys, they'll go out and...
2: And they get them from shore.
4: Yes, yeah. From shore and use night crawlers or cut bait. Or, you know, a lot of guys go out there this time of year and they bass fish along the riprap, along the side. They'll throw like plastic worm or some sort of a plastic. And the catfish eat those.
5: Oh, yeah.
4: The catfish eat anything.
5: Aggressive.
4: Mm-hmm. And I think there's a crappie tournament out there this weekend, too, out in the Port Clinton area. Here's a little further. Is it the river? What's the river? Portage River. Might be Portage River. But there's, the fishing right now is so good. It's the bluegill fishing, the crappie fishing. Crappies at Mogador. I talked to Jeff at Mogador Bait Tackle and Marine Repair. He said the crappies there are 4 to 6 feet of water, and they're hitting minnows on jigs and also hitting soft plastics. Rick from Cass Cray and the Summit Sportsmen's Association, the outdoor club in Summit County, they had a little outing out there yesterday and had a crappie fishing outing, and Rick and his wife Mandy, they... Won the event with some nice crappies. And I know where he caught them. He caught them off a brush out in the middle of the lake, 20 feet. So at the sunken bridge, if you know where the sunken bridge is at Mogador, that's where the crappies are. You fish about 15 feet down and you'll have all the crappies you ever wanted. Nice fish, too. Really good fish. And the red ears are up shallow at Mogador. If you're using a small float with a sinking black ant. Put one maggot on it, and that's all you need. And you will catch more red ears and bluegills this time of year than you'll know what to do with.
5: Sounds like fun.
4: And you can have a heck of a fish fry. And
5: you can use that easy peasy recipe.
4: Absolutely. With a little bit of honey on it. Make some fish tacos. And... We'll have to get Joe some super hot, spicy Cajun spice so he can try
5: there
4: that.
5: We go.
4: Make some Cajun hot honey.
2: Oh, boy. How wonderful.
4: Put on his fish.
5: Then work on one of those molar teeth.
2: Yeah, we'll talk about that in a little bit here.
4: That's right. Joe likes his Cajun hot honey, just not on his chicken. Hubba hubba. Who says hubba hubba anymore? Do you say hubba? Oh, you don't. No. You talk to chickens. What about you, Norm? Do you ever tell your wife hubba hubba? What
5: hubba,
4: does she
5: hubba,
4: do?
5: Lulu.
2: What's that supposed to mean?
4: Yep.
5: Anything you want it to.
4: That's right. She, is in the kitchen and,
5: hubba.
4: Cooking dinner and looking all sexy. She says, hubba hubba. She says, get out of the kitchen.
5: Boing.
4: Or my daughter Elena, my 14-year-old daughter Elena says, ew, gross, Dad. Okay, it's all my fault.
2: Oh, jeez. Okay.
4: That's Joe, we got to get you down to the auction. You can not only get chickens and some vegetables at a really good price, you can get your Amish widow.
2: Okay.
4: And she can bake for you, and she can even bring her... That's what you do. You find an Amish widow who has her own beehives. You can bring those, she can make honey for you.
2: As he winks.
5: The Vitter Esther. That's the one you want.
2: I see the
5: Vitter
2: Michael
5: Esther.
2: Bray.
5: The Vitter Esther, yeah.
2: With the green diver on the walleye that he caught. So, okay, we got to take a break, which we will do, and we will be back.

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0: Welcome back.
1: Hello.
0: So I saw online where they had these teeth from Manant.
2: Who?
0: Then those old guys.
2: Easier for you to say.
0: Yeah, right. Neanderthal.
2: Bananathal.
0: Whatever. And they.
2: Barbasol.
0: They performed dentistry hundreds of thousands of years ago.
1: 59,000 years ago, 59. To be exact.
0: Okay, explain it.
2: And he still hasn't paid off the bill.
1: Well, they had Aflac insurance.
2: Yeah, the Aflac pterodactyl.
0: Jeez.
2: And back then it only said no.
1: Yeah. Well, supposedly they found these teeth. And they had a couple of them, but they had one that they found a really precise incision, a drill mark, in the center of this tooth. These were found in a cave. I can't even pronounce the name of that cave. It was in Siberia just recently. And they think it was drilled out using a primitive tool made of a crystalline type of material called, it was made of jasper. It was a really small crystalline material that they actually drilled the pulp out of that tooth that was causing an infection. And they know the tooth was used after that drilling because there was wear around the tooth. So they did, you know, precise things way back then. There was no other surgeries done like that until the Egyptians came along and started.
0: So it was a lost art?
1: Well, I guess it was, you know, they haven't found anything similar to that until the Egyptians started doing some primitive dentistry. They figured someone held this guy's head and they held him down and then slowly.
0: So they had no way of numbing it.
1: No. Slowly chipped that tooth away. But it was done in a very precise manner, and they actually found some of the tools that were used
0: in this
1: procedure in that cave.
0: Wow.
1: 59,000 years ago.
0: How?
1: And they knew it was a Neanderthal because of the structure of the tooth and everything.
0: Oh, and you wonder, how did someone know?
1: Hey, you had a smart guy.
0: To do it, not just the tools.
2: YouTube.
0: But how did the guy...
1: EndTube.
0: How did the guy know that, well, they somehow...
1: Well, they probably did it by feel. You know,
0: but did they talk? Did they talk back 59,000?
1: I don't know. Who knows? You know, they might have had little grunts and stuff like that.
0: But they had to point.
1: You know, just like nowadays, you know, they're really smart people. They're probably really some smart Neanderthals.
0: But they would have to know that, well, if I do this.
1: Maybe it'll would work.
2: It might work.
1: Yeah.
2: Maybe they tried on others that didn't work.
1: Yeah.
0: But just even the thought of them thinking that, okay, it hurts.
1: They're finding out more and more about these things, you know?
0: Yeah.
1: You know, Neanderthals hunted elephants back then, you know. Elephants.
0: And they were probably big elephants.
1: Yeah. Well, you know, those mastodons and mammoths back then. In 1948, at the bottom of an ancient lake bed in Germany, local miners packed away a lot of implements that they found at the bottom of this lake bed. And a local school teacher finally kind of resurrected a lot of these things that they found. And there were boxes and boxes of stuff. And just recently, a local zooarchaeologist and a paleo geneticist kind of went through a lot of this stuff because no one really looked at it very closely back then. They found a whole bunch of bones and debris and flint tools, and especially elephant parts that were found to be very meticulously butchered. And this stuff was 125,000 years old. There were other remnants of butchered beasts like giant beavers. There were bears. There were aurochs. These things were very, the tools were very sophisticated flint tools. There were many, many more remnants of stuff and over 7,700 pounds of ancient semi-preserved meats, fat, and organ meats. They figure this was once used to feed a small community of Neanderthals. So these paleo archaeologists think the Neanderthals kind of lived in social groups, you know, capable of tracking and butchering big game and keeping food that would actually feed a small community for maybe an entire season or two. This kind of reframes human prehistoric ancestors and history when you think of what these people could do so long ago.
0: But to learn how and the necessity to preserve for later.
1: Yeah, and they, you know, these are the supposed cavemen back then.
0: Yeah.
1: They were way far more advanced than we had ever thought they were.
0: Then,
1: they hunted a lot of these things because they were so big and their tools were pretty primitive. You know, they killed most of these big critters with the spear. They would dig out, you know, they think they would dig out like big pits and kind of get them from below. And they'd stick them up in their chest, you know. They'd wait for them to pass over them and then they'd stick them below. So they would kind of herd them into an area where they could get them.
0: Yeah.
1: And then they'd stick them up. And then they'd stick them from the side into the chest to kill.
0: Because it had to take a lot to kill them things.
1: Oh, yeah.
0: Do you think there was a lapse after them as far as...
1: I don't think anybody knows. I think, you know, they stuck around for a long time. I think the Neanderthals, from what I've read, and I'm no archaeologist or anything, they started dwindling out about, you know, maybe 25, 30,000 years ago.
0: And what took their place? What
1: we did.
0: Oh.
1: Homo sapiens.
0: Oh.
1: And they just probably mingled into the population, and genetically they kind of phased out.
0: And maybe we're not as smart as...
1: Well, I think we're a little smarter than they were. And, you know, you especially probably have a lot of Neanderthal blood in you.
0: Yeah.
1: What do you think, Carl?
2: Oh, you can just look at his knuckles and see that.
1: Look at the picture. You know, we can't show this on the computer, but
2: I know.
1: You stand next to this picture here, Joe, and I tell you.
0: You guys are jealous.
2: No.
0: Yes. Oh, yes. Then why would you keep bringing it up?
2: Because,
0: it
2: puts a look on your face like you have to go to the bathroom. That's why.
1: But it portrays
2: you just get this
1: way.
2: Look like. Like you're constipated or something.
1: It looked like the dog peed on the rug, you know?
2: Fun. Poor Joe.
0: Yeah.
1: Well, we thought you were going to tell a story about hunting, but we'll give you a little...
2: You know who might have some insight on Neanderthal teeth?
1: Who?
2: Joe's dentist.
1: Boy, Joe, you're taking it today.
2: Right, boy. On the chin.
0: God darn it.
1: On the jawbone.
2: Mm-hmm. But you been out fishing yet?
0: No.
2: Whose fault is that?
0: I think I'm going to go,
2: You don't think.
0: No.
2: I think it.
0: Today.
2: Do it. It's a nice day.
0: I was planning to go on my pond today. Oh, I got to get this in.
2: My son, Nick, guess what?
0: What?
2: He bought another boat.
1: What did he buy?
2: He bought a jet boat. A wide John boat with a jet motor on it. So you can get into shallow water.
0: Yeah. We use those in Alaska.
2: Mm-hmm.
0: Oh,
2: get in the rivers.
1: They eat a lot of gas.
2: Mm-hmm. He doesn't care.
0: Yeah.
2: He'll just raise the price of his knives by $1,000.
0: Okay. So here's. So did I talk about, I know I did it online, but did I talk about the geese and disappearing that had the babies?
2: Yes.
0: Okay.
2: No, you didn't.
0: I didn't?
2: Yes. No, you didn't.
0: Okay. So I had this one goose, always would be by dam 3, and when I'd go, he'd go in the water, nobody else. And one day, all of a sudden, here's mama, 5 babies. Whoa, that's why he was Guy, he was there, but she was on a nest. So I saw them for a couple days, and then they're gone. So I pretty much figured the coyotes killed the babies, and then the others went away. No reason.
2: They could be hiding. They could have went to another pond. They could have walked through the woods.
0: There's nothing right there.
2: Okay.
0: We thought, well, where? So I got my cameras out where I've got my traps for the coyotes. And lo and behold, there's a picture of Mama and her babies way away from the pond in the woods. But there is a pond way back in the woods, and that's where they were.
2: Yeah.
0: And they came to where I was, and I disturbed them because driving around there a couple days. So she packed up the bunch. So I thought they were gone, and they're fine. And only because of the camera, I would have known. So that's why I never saw the nest or anything. Is back in the woods, in a safer place. Well, happy to see that they're okay.
2: Yeah.
0: Oh, that was so nice. Where I thought for sure they were gone.
2: Michael Bray got walleye number six.
0: Oh, jeez.
2: On his diver, on the diver.
0: He's really? Got
2: the picture of the green diver there. And is that one he sent?
0: Oh, wow.
2: Yep. So he's limited out.
3: He's done.
0: Man, so those magnetic divers are working for him. And he went there and he said he had the two divers and he's going to put them out, you know, and he didn't
2: know.
0: There
2: you go.
0: And then boom.
2: He limited out before the end of the show.
0: It wasn't even 2 hours.
2: Yep.
3: Joe, I've got to give you a compliment here.
0: Uh-oh.
3: We've been so bad for you.
0: Oh, my God.
3: Now, this is from Theodore Roosevelt. President Theodore Roosevelt. No one but he who has partaken thereof can understand the keen delight of hunting in lonely lands.
0: That is very true.
3: There you go.
0: Good. Thank you. Yes. That was good. I like that. Okay. Wow. Yeah, I have been lucky.
2: I don't have a compliment.
0: Oh, well, that's normal. Okay. Well, then let's take a break and we'll be back with
2: Tim, Tim Wilcox. He's got his clicker, his inappropriate comment clicker. He said he can't pick it up. It's so hot. He can't lift
0: it. Okay. We'll take a break and we'll be back.

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3: Welcome back. Since good news, great news, Keo's out gallivanting, you got some good news there,
4: I got
3: there,
4: some good news.
3: Buddy?
4: I have a nice little bit, a tidbit of positivity.
3: I like that.
4: How's that?
3: Good.
4: A few weeks ago, we had a gentleman call us whose name is Jesse Miller, and he's the guy that caught the huge record hybrid crappie down in the Great Miami River.
3: Yeah.
4: Well, he has been all over the news everywhere for his fish.
3: Yeah.
4: And it just goes to show you how media latches on to things.
3: Yeah. Good and bad.
4: It's great. And I just did a little Facebook search of his name, and it came up, and he's actually on the Outdoor Life website. So he's all over the place getting accolades galore from everybody. And I have the nice package of stuff for him from,
3: I got to get you some stuff. You have enough?
4: Let me check. I'll let you know.
3: Let me know.
4: So I can stop during the week on my way to work.
3: Yeah.
4: But I have a ton of stuff from the Cass Cray store. I stopped by there the other day and, picked up a bunch of stuff for him and all sorts of plastics and stuff to explore his crappie fishing because he loves crappie fishing.
3: So has it been official?
4: But I did talk to him. Yeah, it's been officially registered by the Ohio Division of Wildlife.
3: Okay.
4: And it's all, 100%, certified.
3: Yeah.
4: So he has been certified as the state record in this new category of hybrid crappie. And huge fish.
3: How big was it?
4: 18.
3: 13, 3 pounds,
4: yeah,
3: something?

0: and said thanks for, and everything. And he said,
1: of all that stuff,
0: of all the folks and who he talked to, he liked our show the best. So.
1: Wow. See,
0: he said, short of going to the Division of Wildlife office and getting it weighed and talking to those guys,
1: yeah,
0: our show is it. So,
1: well, that's nice to hear. Nice. That's good news.
0: Absolutely.
1: Wow.
0: And Sam Horn just called me.
1: Oh.
0: And he's not there anymore, but I don't know if he's going to call in. He might.
1: Well,
0: there, he's calling you now.
1: Well, now he's calling me.
0: He probably doesn't have the number.
2: Did you lose the number? Did you lose the number?
0: Trying to get Sam Horn, the catfish charter.
2: You want to do a quick
0: does everything.
2: For 4 or 5 minutes?
0: So, but he's on the phone with Joe. And, but let's see, other good news. What else? I didn't read my Ohio Outdoor News, so
2: we got about 5 minutes.
0: Okay,
1: we can.
0: Yeah,
1: but there, I guess the group was late and whatever, so they didn't get to call in. So we'll find out what the catfish is. Now we know what the walleye is. You know, with Michael Bray.
0: Walleyes are going jumping out of the lake.
1: Okay.
0: I think Joe or Sam.
1: Are you there?
3: I'm here.
1: Okay. Yeah, we wonder why you didn't call. So how's the catfishing?
3: My guys were an hour late today. I apologize.
1: Oh, okay. How's the Sandusky catfishing doing?
3: Okay, I've got 6 passengers on the boat here. Okay.
4: Yeah!
3: Okay. All right. 6 passengers. Okay. How many fish we caught so far, guys?
5: 12.
6: At least 12.
3: At least 12. What's the biggest one?
5: 31,
3: 32.
5: No,
1: 34. 34
3: inch,
1: about
0: 17
3: pounds.
5: And a half.
1: Wow.
0: Nice.
3: Yeah. Yeah. Everybody's catching fish except for one guy.
5: Okay. The only guy knows how to fish.
3: Yeah. For is some reason, he said, I bought a lion's head and a wahoo and a bunch of other stuff from Coolest, from Castaway.
5: Yeah. I want his fucking autograph.
3: Okay. You want his book. You want to buy his book.
5: I love you.
1: We got a book. Go to the website. You can get the book. And I'll autograph it.
3: Yeah.
5: Hey, I got your chair from the, we bought your chair from the show. It's in the pavilion.
1: Yeah.
5: We always look at it. And we got your lion head, too.
3: Okay.
1: Oh, that's so nice. So nice.
3: Let's get back to business here. Okay.
1: So,
3: yeah, the fishing's good today. The weather's beautiful here in Sandusky Bay.
1: Okay.
3: Everybody's wondering, where is Batchel? Where is Coolest? How come they're not out here fishing today?
1: Okay. As we're talking on the radio to entertain people.
3: We should have done a live remote out here.
0: There you go. We should have.
3: Okay.
1: Yeah. Wow. So, right. So what do you...
3: The weather's nice.
1: Good.
0: I heard fish on in the background there.
3: Little south wind out of the 7. Big fish today, Joe. Big fish today. We got a lot of 10... A lot of 10-pounders, 12-pounders.
1: Good.
3: Biggest is 17. These guys came in from East Lake. They're all big fans of your show.
1: Good.
3: Yeah.
0: I don't know, Sam. It doesn't sound like they're having much fun out there.
3: No. We need to sell some books.
0: They're pretty quiet. Yeah.
3: I'm going to take orders. I'm going to take orders, okay?
1: Okay.
3: All right. We'll get some book sales going here.
0: Sounds good.
1: I got plenty.
3: Yeah.
5: A couple miles that way.
3: All right. And how are you doing today?
1: Good. What are you using today?
3: We did a little bit with some freeze-dried chicken livers.
1: Did they work?
5: Professional net.
3: Yeah. Not bad. Not bad. It's the weirdest thing. If you put it out there, it within about the first 3 minutes, it'll do something crazy. Like, you'll get a bite within the first 3 minutes.
1: Really?
3: So when it's on, it's it, you know?
1: Yeah.
3: So it must be really strong. It must be really strong once the water saturates it.
1: Yeah, yeah, Well, that's good. I'm glad they worked.
7: That's like when Joe steps into the studio, you know?
0: Mm-hmm.
3: Yeah.
0: That's why Joe only takes short showers. It's because it concentrates the smell.
3: We just put an 18-pounder in the boat.
1: Oh, my.
3: Oh, wow.
1: Yeah. Wow. How can people reach you?
3: Okay.
1: How can people reach you if they want to get out to do some catfishing?
3: They call Joe Castaway Coolest. Okay. They order a book.
1: Okay.
3: And they get to go fishing with me.
1: Okay. What's your website?
3: AngryFloaterFishing.com.
1: Angler floating.
0: Angry.
1: Angry fishing.
0: Angry floater.
1: Angry floater.
3: Fishing.
1: Fishing.com. Angry floater fishing.
3: You can get me on YouTube, Angry Floater.

0: You can get me on Instagram, Angry Floater. So, and the catfishing doesn't get any better than it is right now. We're all big monster fish.
1: Good. And it looks like a lot of them.
0: Family friendly.
1: Yeah.
0: Family friendly.
1: And your new boat.
0: And we got a great, this new boat is bomb. It's the bomb.
1: Good. Yeah. Plenty of room to walk around and sit and fight the fish.
0: We have six passengers today. We have six passengers today, and we've already got five fish Ohios today.
1: Oh, my.
2: Wow. That's awesome, man. That's awesome.
1: That is cool. Boy,
2: incredible catfishing. Just great.
1: Right. Yeah. And big fish.
0: So.
1: Yeah,
0: we'll get you guys back out here for sure. Okay.
2: Yes, sir.
1: Yes.
0: Cool. And I apologize. I apologize for missing my time spot. Earlier.
1: Oh, that's okay. That's okay. Worked out fine. Yeah, this worked out fine. We least. Okay. I'm glad we least got you on. And it worked out good. So good. Well, keep fishing. Okay. Keep catching fish.
2: Catch some more.
1: Yeah, yeah. And tell all the guys we all said hi.
2: Yep.
0: Okay. All right.
1: Have a good day.
3: Have fun, you guys.
1: Okay. We'll see you guys. Awesome. Bye-bye. Oh, wasn't that something?
3: That was good.
1: Jeez. Oh, man. Wow, that's what
2: you sound like when you catch a lot of fish. It's just happy, happy, happy.
1: Yes. Yes. And, it's so enjoyable.
2: Those are all grown men, but they're acting like they're about 14 years
1: yeah,
2: old.
1: Yeah, right.
2: And it's,
3: anglers.
2: That's what it's all about.
3: Anglers do have a way of romanticizing their battles with fish.
2: That is true.
3: Ernest Hemingway.
2: Mm-hmm.
1: Oh, wow. Man, that was nice. I'm glad we got that in. Because they're, and it's local guys that listen to the show and stuff. So that was nice.
2: I'm glad Ernest Hemingway isn't around today because I would have had to give him advice. You know that book he wrote, The Old Man in the Sea?
3: Yeah.
2: I would have told him, just call it Joe. It wouldn't have had the same effect.
1: I love that book and that movie.
2: Oh, yeah.
1: I just thought that was
2: Spencer Tracy.
1: Spencer Tracy. Oh, that was so good.
3: I like that shark.
2: It's a great book.
1: Yeah. I liked.
3: I have a painting in my garage.
1: Of?
3: Old Man in the Sea.
1: Really?
3: Yeah. I do.
1: Okay. I didn't know if there was a punchline.
3: No.
1: Oh, no.
2: I got a picture in my Facebook page of the old man in the lake. Sort of looks like a catcher's mitt. Right, Joe?
1: Oh, yeah.
2: Yo.
1: It was a good show. It was a good year. We covered.
3: We had some laughs. We talked about some dental work.
1: Yeah.
3: How lucky we are nowadays. You didn't have to use a jasper bladed
1: in your mouth. Oh, man. You know?
3: Whew. We'd have to hold Joe down, Carl, and I'd do the work, the dental work, you know?
1: Mm-hmm. Oh, my God. Can you imagine the pain? Wow.
3: Those guys were tough back then.
1: I guess. I bet you. Yeah, you're right. But get out there and make some memories. Boy, the guys on out with Sam,
3: are
1: sure.
3: Are you going to check his
2: everybody
3: feet, or
2: did.
3: Do you want me to check
2: you
3: his
2: check
3: feet?
2: His feet.
3: Oh, okay. You hold him down.
2: Yeah, I'll try and grab his leg. Those guys, everybody, Sam and his crew, Michael Bray, Tim Wilcox, they're all catching fish.
3: Everybody's catching fish.
2: It's a great day.
1: You see, you're right there, Doc. So, make a phone call to somebody you haven't talked to in a while. Win-win situation. But I'll tell you what, they'll be happy to hear your voice. You can reminisce. I did that this week with somebody. And just catching up on old times and memories that you had forgotten that they'll bring up and think, oh, yeah, I remember that. Because remember, a day without a smile is a day wasted. And the older we get, the less time we got to be wasting days. So don't waste any days. Make some memories. And as my mother would always tell me, you know, Joey, don't you ever, ever take any wooden nickels.
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13: 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It doesn't tell us.
14: The trouble with our liberal friends is not that they're ignorant. It's just that they know so much that isn't so.
11: And now, here is your host, Mark Anderson.
15: Oregon was once one of the most productive timber states in the nation, and in many ways, it still could be. In fact, Oregon used to be the top or most in a lot of things. Forests, high-tech, education. The forests are still here. The growing capacity is still here. The problem is the policies. And that means the people that are in charge. And in case you are not aware, and for heaven's sakes, I certainly hope that you are, May 19th, this Tuesday, is the final day to vote in Oregon's primary election. The races are tight, but remember, what you're really doing with that vote is you are choosing who is legally in charge of your lives. You are giving them legal power over it. So don't sit it out. Don't sit there and wonder what happened because enough of you didn't get out there and vote. And yes, I know we have a lot of loss of faith in our elections, but not casting a vote will certainly not fix them. And speaking of forests and policies and people trying to get elected, I'd like to welcome Dr. Bob Zybak. He's a forester whose academic focus is in catastrophic wildfire in Oregon. So, Bob, I'd like to welcome you back to the iSpy. It's good to talk to you again.
16: Thanks, Mark. It's good to be back.
15: Yeah, so you've been documenting what you call federal forest mismanagement for decades. And so set the stage for our listeners. What has happened to Oregon's forests over the years? When did it start happening, and what has been the cost, especially in terms of jobs that we could be doing right now?
16: Well, I think the main thing that's happened is it's gone over to the management of lawyers. Litigation and regulations have made forest management on our federal lands not only unproductive, extremely costly. The massive amount of catastrophic wildfires, the toxic smoke that's killing thousands of people, the unemployment and ruin of our rural communities. As you say, I've been documenting this for decades, and to see what's happened, particularly since the spotted owl litigation of the early 1990s. But the stage was set before that with NEPA, ESA, Equal Access to Justice Act. The environmental law industry pretty much set the table for themselves, and they've been making good money and growing as an industry for 40 or 50 years, and we have ruined forests and ruined rural lands and a lot of dead wildlife to show for it.
15: So the National Wildfire Alliance has been working directly with the Trump administration on forest policy. So first of all, remind our audience what that group is doing and why its work is so important.
16: Well, the National Wildfire Alliance is mostly older people. I'm 77 and one of the younger. It's people that were experts in the field and recognized nationally and regionally in the 70s and 80s and 90s that are upset with what's been taking place the last 30 or 35 years with the degradation, not only of our forests, but the national U.S. Forest Service itself, the wildfires, the way of mismanaging them, the wasted timber resources. People have been upset, so we've been active, some of us, for 15 and 16 years as a grassroots organization, and it's just been the new administration where we've had an opportunity to have some positive influence on the way we do these things. So turning a ship around is a slow process, but I'm seeing the first signs of a turnaround in 30 years.
15: Hmm. Well, it has been a long time in coming. And, you know, if you look back, the spotted owl, that I was actually still back east when that kind of all broke. And I remember watching that on the nightly news and the battles they were having to try to keep the forest open. And, of course, environmentalists were chaining themselves to trees and spiking trees and whatnot. And I just looked at that from an outsider's point of view, and I thought, "What? These people are just insane." And so, after we're coming up on you know, that was in 1990. We're coming up on 36 years to 40 years almost. So, has anything that the environmentalists have done actually improved habitat for owls? Because now that I live here, I see that we are supposedly protecting habitat for these owls, and yet we're burning up millions of acres every year.
16: Yeah, it's BS, and that's not bachelor of science. It's crap. They made a bunch of outrageous claims. There wasn't any foresters or any loggers involved. It was all kids from University of Oregon and that really got this started in 91 with the Warner Creek protests. They had a forest fire, and then they were going to sell the salvage, and then the protesters, the very first one, the Earth Firsters, came in. I've written about it just recently, and started saying not one black stick. They didn't want one dead tree removed, and they got in good with the Clinton administration. The Clinton plan came in the early 90s, and by 1996, they said we're not going to salvage any more dead trees, which was... I can't think of any polite words, but really stupid. And now, 30 years later, we've got 100 million acres of degraded trees. We've got hundreds and hundreds of ruined or severely damaged rural towns. We've got thousands of families that have been put out of work. The whole situation was avoidable. It should have been fixed at least 20 years ago after they realized that the environmentalists had no idea what they were doing. But yet they said, well, now it's global warming. And so they got away with the scam for another 20 years. But it should have ended a long time ago.
15: It should have. And just we had Jen Hammaker on from Oregon Natural Resource Industries, that nonprofit. And she had talked about the amount of wood that Oregon grows every year. And I think this bears repeating because it's really so astounding, is that Oregon grows roughly 9 billion board feet of timber per year. And 1 billion, if 1 billion board feet of timber, if you were to change that into 2x4x8 foot studs, you know, like what you build your walls with, and if you lay those end to end, that would be enough to circle the earth 17 times. So multiply that by 9. And we only harvest, what, about a third of that, I think?
16: I would say a third is probably in the neighborhood. I'm not sure how big around the earth is or that, but those 2x4s would build a lot of houses.
15: Yes.
16: And create thousands and thousands of jobs.
15: Yes, so, exactly.
16: On the ONC lands, there are 2.3 million acres. In the whole United States, there's only 18 counties that have ONC lands. They're all in western Oregon. Four of those counties have more than 10% each, Lane and Douglas and Josephine and Jackson. And it had 50 billion feet. They were supposed to be doing sustainable yield in 1937. We were cutting a billion feet a year. That's 10 or 12,000 acres. jobs. That's tens and hundreds of millions to our schools and counties and roads and police in that time. And then the spotted owl came in and they said, you know, this is more valuable for owls than it is for kids. So we're going to manage for owls. And then when that didn't work, they said the owls are dying off. They're hoot owls. That's ridiculous. They don't live in flame or dead trees. So then they said, well, it's global warming. These fires are caused by a warming planet, which is nonsense as well.
15: Well, it is nonsense, but it's good marketing. And that's really why they did it, is because they needed evidence that people could see that, oh my gosh, look, the earth must be warming because that's why we're having more forest fires, when instead we're not managing the forests. And so guess what? We have more forest fires.
16: Okay. They are not having more forest fires on private land or Indian land. They're having more forest fires on national forest land. So the climate isn't just changing on one ownership pattern. It's unfortunate the public forests have been subjected to this, but it's also somewhat refreshing. I was hoping Doge would get involved in this, the ONC lands in particular, but the national forest lands, the gross mismanagement should have stopped a long time ago.
15: Oh,
16: we've got a real opportunity to fix our forests, to reduce these wildfires, and put our rural towns back to work.
15: Yep, and that would be awesome. Environmentalitis, that's what Oregon is suffering from, and we've got it bad. We'll talk about that next with Dr. Bob Zybak and what's at stake when forests go unmanaged.
17: A well-regulated militia being necessary to the security of a free state, the right of the people to keep and bear arms shall not be infringed. This is the Second Amendment of the United States of America's Constitution. This Second Amendment, the right of law-abiding Americans to privately own and possess firearms, is under attack like no other time in America's history. The gun grabbers have pledged to take away your Second Amendment rights through gun bans, gun confiscations, and government regulations. Even a gun tax. Do not take this lying down. The time to take action and fight to protect your Second Amendment rights is now. Join the Second Amendment Foundation, the oldest and largest nonprofit foundation focused on protecting your Second Amendment rights. For more information, to join, or to donate, visit saf.org. In a world where fake news is everywhere, whom and what do you believe?
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15: And welcome back. We're talking today with Dr. Bob Zybak. He's been a longtime proponent and advocate for realistic and sensible forest management. Go figure, especially here in Oregon. So, Bob, we were talking during the break there, and there's a couple things that you'd like to drill down into. And there's a current lawsuit out there against BLM and also the environmental law industry. So let's talk about that lawsuit.
16: Well, they're suing because some of the trees they estimate are over 250 years of age. It seems like they could count the rings and get a number. And then they show a girl in their promotion that works for them, not the lawyers that make the money, but a member of the organization. And she's measuring the diameter of a stump at ground height. It looks like two trees are grown together. It's got bad stump rot. And it's a DBH is a diameter breast height, 4.5 feet above the ground. She's about a half foot above the ground. And so it just shows that either they're incompetent or they're completely dishonest. If they're estimating.
15: That doesn't have to be an either or, you know. It could be both.
16: Well, yes, that's true. That is true. But the lawyer is filing suit because the BLM has broken the law, and the law was set by environmental lawyers. The history on that is 1969, environmental law industry and NEPA were created on the same day, National Environmental Protection Act. And then they, that group of lawyers, there were zero environmental lawyers at that time. They formed a new definition for Endangered Species Act. And they did the Environmental Access to Justice Act, which meant taxpayers had to pay for lawsuits that the environmental industry filed based on the new laws that they were writing. We now have 30,000 environmental lawyers. So the environmental law, the groups, the nonprofits are just a cover for the environmental law industry, and the result has been devastating to our forests, as we've discussed.
15: Well, that Environmental Justice Act is especially horrid because one of the things that they do is if you want to sue and then you get paid by the government, the taxpayer, to get attorney's fees, well, what they do is they look at the assets of who is asking for those attorney fees if they win.
16: Yeah.
15: And so NGOs and these environmental lobbyists, they don't look at the cash that they have. They look at the hard assets. So that means if a farmer is sued and he wins, he has to pay because he's land rich but cash poor, so he can't get his attorney fees reimbursed. But they don't look at how much cash you have in your bank. That's not considered an asset. It's only the hard assets like buildings and land. A nonprofit with $10 million in the bank, they get their money. But a farmer, not so much. It's a cash cow for the environmentalists, so it's absolutely horrid. So getting back to something that we had talked about in that last segment, I'd like to kind of get your take on what are some of the key developments in forestry and timber management right now. I mean, how confident are you, especially in the Trump administration, because there is kind of a change of wind there. How confident are you that the people in charge understand what needs to be done, but also has the will to do it?
16: I'm not very confident. I hate to say that. When Trump first came on in 2016, National Wildfire Alliance, and we were National Wildfire Institute at the time, wrote Trump a letter and said, here are the problems. And then he got all involved with the lawfare problems. So then when he came back this time, we thought, okay, here is our opportunity. This is a national disaster. And if we declare a national disaster, we can go right in and start cleaning these forests. And you mentioned that Environmental Access to Justice Act. The real problem with that is taxpayers are on the hook. Yes. So when the environmental industry sues, taxpayers pay that. Well, taxpayers also have to hire lawyers for the government to protect against these lawsuits and to advise on how to develop. So it's the whole thing is a giant racket, and it's destroying our forests and rural communities. So that is the underlying problem, is the environmental law industry. Nordhaus talked about it at Lewis and Clark last November. And he said it's time to stop being obstructionist and start being proactive. And hopefully that will happen. But I'm not entirely convinced.
15: Well, I had thought that when Trump retook office in 2025, he had signed some executive orders to start opening up land. So are you feeling less confident that that's actually going to happen?
16: I'm not confident. We've continued wasting the land, not salvaging the dead trees. The immigrant fire here in Western Oregon, or the Moon Complex from last year, those should have been sold. There should be people working there. So what they're doing is playing word games, like conservation. They changed the name, the meaning of that word, prescribed fire. They've changed the meaning of that word, or that phrase. So not entirely confident. I think they're trying. I think there's some good people in there, but they're up against a giant machine.
15: It's kind of like what you're describing. It sounds exactly what he's fighting there in the Senate. Is he's got all these plans, and it's his own people, his Republicans, that are standing in the way. And we said that kind of right from the beginning, is that if anybody's going to derail Trump's agenda, it'll be his fellow Republicans, and especially the ones right there in the Senate. So elections are coming up, and maybe it's time to change some of those people that are there blocking this path. So you had coined the term environmentalitis. And it's the idea that environmental policy has become more of a disease than a solution. And I very much agree with that. But tell our audience what you mean by that and how it plays out specifically in Oregon's federal lands.
16: Well, Bill Hagenstein was the one who invented the word environmentalitis in 1971 and wrote an essay on it. And he warned about this exact thing. He said, they are changing the meaning of the word conservation. And if we're not careful, they're going to destroy our industry. They're making logging look like a horrible degradation of the earth, and with photographs and selective statements. And that is not, his predictions have all come true. That was the reason I put that name in my most recent article, environmentalitis, catastrophic wildfires, and unintended consequences. So the result of this has been just like Bill predicted in 1971, that we've now got 100 million acres of degraded forests. And we do have blue sky with the new administration, but hopefully in the next 10 or 12 months, we will have some answers as to whether meaningful change is possible.
15: Yeah, that'd be nice. You know, a lot of times we talk about the good old days. Well, what would the good old days look like? We'll talk about that next with Dr. Bob Zybak and managing some lands that by law we are supposed to.
20: 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First, litigation within state and federal courts. 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
21: Tired of the usual liberal versus conservative treatment that strangles most media debates? Fed up with positions that get ignored unless they meet their pigeonholed agenda? Then tune in to Alan Nathan, the centrist with teeth, as he advances a more biting aggressiveness to both sides of the political spectrum, not beholden to the left, not beholden to the right, but right down the middle. Alan Nathan's mantra?
22: We want the Republicans out of our bedroom, the Democrats out of our wallets, and both out of our First and Second Amendment rights.
21: Also known as the militant moderate, Alan has gone toe-to-toe with national leaders, columnists, and extremists from all corridors of public argument. 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Variety without limits.
15: And we're back in our final segment with Dr. Bob Zybak. Bob has been a longtime guest here on the iSpy radio show, talking about getting his insights on forest management. His academic focus has been in catastrophic forest fires in the Pacific Northwest and especially Oregon. So, Bob, in the time that we have left, you know, you've been talking about this for years, writing about them, presenting at forums, pushing legislators, trying to get some common sense there in this town. So, now you're running for Lane County Commissioner, and I want to talk to you a little bit about that, because you're seeing this at the county level now. You know, now that you're running for office, I'm sure it's changed your focus a little bit. So Lane County is one of the most heavily forested counties in the world, as far as I understand, and a significant portion of those forests are ONC lands, the Oregon and California Railroad Grantlands, and those are administered by the BLM. So what is the current state of those lands, and what should a county commissioner actually be doing about it? And what are they doing about it now?
16: They haven't been doing anything, and that's why I got so frustrated to run. The 1897 Organic Act with the Forest Service said that the lands would be managed for the benefit of the people of the United States, specifically at the local level. And then in 1908, 25% of the income would go directly to our schools and roads. And then the ONC lands in 1937 said the lands will be managed sustainably, and 75% of the proceeds will go to the county counties in lieu of taxes. So yes, both of them were designed specifically for counties. The OMC lands are only 18 counties in Western Oregon. So the county commissioners have an obligation, I would think, to see what the income levels are, what the employment levels are, what the quality of the forest is, what the responses are from the wildfire smoke that's killing people and so on. And they haven't been doing that. So my whole reason for running is to bring attention to those issues and those obligations, I believe, by our county commissioners to do a better job of representing rural residents in the management of our federal lands.
15: Well, I would certainly hope so, because when you look at the changing of the dynamic here, you've got lands that were set up originally to be harvested to create money for schools, for roads, and on the list, they've added things like police and fire departments as well now that would get that payment. Instead, as you mentioned, we're now doing PILT, payment in lieu of timber. And so that's essentially federal welfare for the counties and these other organizations. And so you've taken an asset that is generating money, and now instead you've turned it into a liability, because we are paying for that rather than getting paid by that. And then at the same time, it's a double whammy to taxpayers, because they have to pay these extra taxes to pay for what ought to be timber, and they've also lost those jobs. So if we were to get back to the original model as designed, what would that look like in practice?
16: Well, in my district, there's 1.3 million acres of federal land, about 300,000 acres of ONC land. So the payment in lieu of taxes is something, but the worst one is Sustained Rural Schools Act, I think SRS, that Wyden set up in 2002. From 1937, we had 50 billion feet on ONC lands of standing timber. From 1960 to 1990, we cut 1 billion feet a year. So sustained yield says you don't cut more than you grow. So then we cut it way down because of spotted owls. We put people out of business. We put took away money from our schools and so on. Now there are 70 billion feet out there. Wow. If we went back to 1 billion feet a year, or we could do 2 billion feet a year for a lot of years, because there's a lot of surplus, a lot of fuel out there. It's a lot poorer managed now than it was in 1970 when I started contracting on ONC lands. They had excellent foresters, excellent forests. Now it's pretty messy. It's mostly litigation. It's a bunch of ologists doing modeling, and it's really expensive to the American people. We're on federal welfare, like you say, and at a cost to our schools and police and roads and rural communities. And we should be paying our own way and producing tax revenues rather than being dependent on them, and doing a lot better as a result.
15: Yes, absolutely. So, you know, I'm sure listeners are out there listening to what you're saying, and I would imagine one of the things that's running through their head is, you know, if we actually had more jobs thanks to the forest, because the money grows back. I mean, it's like free money out there in the forest. All you have to do is go collect it. I would think they're also thinking, you know, if we had more jobs, we'd have more income for the state and for the counties, but also maybe things like our property taxes could drop, or maybe we wouldn't have to be paying so much for schools.
16: Definitely. And we'd have more kids in the schools, and we'd have more money for the schools. And we know that's true, because we did it for decades. We did it for generations. We know how to do it. We 1 billion feet a year. If we went back to that, we'd be still growing more than that. And it would create about 6,000 or 7,000 jobs almost immediately, tens of millions into our schools and roads and counties almost immediately as soon as the sales happened. It's not speculation. It's a proven fact.
15: Right.
16: And so for the last 35 years, another proven fact is we can blow money for American taxpayers, and it doesn't matter if we got Doge or Trump or anything else. The racket lives, and it's cost billions of dollars to taxpayers and trillions of dollars in damage, and killed hundreds of millions of wildlife that they're supposedly protecting. And 700,000 acres of old growth have burnt in the last 25 years. 9,000 acres have been logged. So the numbers don't add up. What the environmentalists are protesting now is largely manufactured. It's just not factual, and it's really degrading and really costly. And it should have stopped years ago, as I keep saying.
15: Yes, well, you know, when it comes to environmental policy, imagination and feelings is, I think, more important than actual science. So, unfortunately, Bob, we're up against the clock with you. I want to thank you so much for your time.
16: Well, thank you. I enjoyed it.
15: Yeah, and best of luck in that county race. We would love to see you get there, because having talked with you all these years, we would absolutely trust your judgment and what needs to be done there.
16: I think I got a 3% chance.
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2: Welcome back. Our second guest today is a man who has been working to do something Oregon's Secretary of State refused to do, clean up Oregon's voter rolls, which is always a little weird when you think about it, because the government, which creates the laws, for some reason doesn't think they need to follow their own laws. I'd like to welcome back Eric Lee. He is a senior attorney with Judicial Watch's Election Integrity Team. Eric, welcome back. It's great to have you again.
3: Thank you, Mark. Thanks for having me.
2: So the question on a lot of people's mind right now is these 800,000 votes, because that really hit the news cycles here in Oregon. People are still talking about this, even though they had announced this back in, I think, either late December or early January, that they, okay, fine, we admit there's 800,000 people there that need to be removed, and so I guess we'll do it. So the last time that we had talked, though, Judicial Watch had that lawsuit pending to force that 800,000, and that was really just the start of things. And then your case settled in April. But let's start with that 800,000, because I recently downloaded the full statewide database myself, and the public-facing document on the Secretary of State's website shows that as of May 2026, there are 3.1 million people on the voter rolls. However, when you actually look through it, there's about 800,000 more people that are hidden from public view unless you have access to that voter roll. So what's the difference there? Is it that extra roughly 800,000, those are the ones they're going to be looking at removing? Because there's within that 3.1 million, there's a bunch of people who are inactive as well.
3: Sure. So the 3.1 million, I believe it's the entire statewide voter registration database. Yes. And within there, it's active and inactive. And under Oregon law and federal law, an inactive registration is still a registered voter. They may not get mail ballots, but they're still registered to vote, and they can still vote. Now, the issue with Oregon is that going back to 2017 is they just simply stopped doing the NVRA procedure of sending the address verification notices, marking them inactive, and then removing them after the second federal election. And so there was a breakdown between the state and the counties that the counties weren't sending the notices, they weren't tracking the notices, and they weren't marking them inactive. Now, there were two changes after we had filed the lawsuit last year, and I just want to give a shout out to Steve Jonkis, who helped us in this lawsuit as a local counsel, and then the Constitution Party of Oregon, who was one of the named plaintiffs along with Judicial Watch, who brought this case and was ultimately successful in getting these cancellations done. There were two procedures that were issued by the Secretary of State late last year, early this year, which required two things, and that was the process for cancellations of those that are already inactive that had been inactive continuously for more than two general federal elections. Those registrations amounted to about 160,000, and they were slated for cancellation by February 17th of 2026. And I believe they were canceled by that date, because it was issued in the agreement that we signed by the directive, and the counties did do that. Now, the second thing was whether they had to proceed with the rest of those registrations, 640,000 or so that were on the clock or should have been on the clock and were still listed as active or were inactive and weren't slated for the removal after the second federal election. That directive was 2026-02, and that required was basically said that you have to send the confirmation notice for the NVRA mandates under 82 to all these registrations that were deemed inactive because of the change of residence. And the deadline for that has been enshrined in this agreement for August 25th, 2026. Now, those registrations have not been removed yet. And so that might be why there are certain your number that you found on the statewide registration list, why that amounts to that number. So because they haven't had the two general federal elections yet, and that's the procedure that's required under the NVRA.
2: So as far as what Oregon was saying about this, the Secretary of State issued a press release, and of course the left-stream media swallowed it wholesale. He was calling it essentially a resume and a restart of routine cleanup, as if they'd merely been interrupted, and they'd been doing the routine maintenance all along. Well, if they had been doing that, you wouldn't have needed to sue them. So how do you characterize what happened back there?
3: Well, I wouldn't characterize it in that way. I think they just simply stopped following federal law, and they had not been doing so since 2017. And they've had no federal oversight at all from the DOJ until recently, and no one's ever sued them before. Judicial Watch and the Constitution Party came in and said, and we looked at the numbers and they were wildly out of date. There were 35 counties that had more registrations than citizens eligible, and there were several dozens of counties that just simply did not report any removals under this change of address procedure of the MVRA. And we alleged all that in the complaint, and we sent them a notice letter, and they came back and said, well, we don't have that information, we don't have that data. And they all but confirmed that it was correct. And so what we saw is that from 2017, the last almost 10 years now, they had just simply stopped following federal law and federal list maintenance requirements for people that moved and people that changed to change address out of state, moved out of state, yeah, or passed away.
2: Well, you know, and I'm glad you brought that up, because over the last couple of weeks, I've been doing some over the phone polling of people and talked to them about the primary race that's going on right now. And I talked to multiple people, people that had gotten ballots they should not have. People who had never lived there at that address, they got ballots. Kids that had moved away years ago and changed their registration, and the ballots still arrived there at the house. There was also people still on the rolls despite moving across state line years ago. One was, you know, it was fairly recent. It was 1 year ago, so that's kind of understandable. But another had moved 10 years ago, and he was still on Oregon's voter rolls.
3: Right. And we saw that a lot in discovery. Actually, there was a lot of communication between the state that we received from voters, people that were eligible to vote, and saying that so and so, like my mom, had changed address. She moved to Texas or Tennessee years ago, 5, 6, 7 years ago, and she's still receiving these ballots. And that was a common theme throughout the communications that we got in discovery, and it was a breakdown in communication between the state and the counties. The state would then send them to the counties, and they wouldn't oversee the process of removal that the counties are required to do under Oregon state law. And so what this settlement does is that it basically enshrines that directive that they just issued, and enshrines it into a legally enforceable obligation for these either the state or the counties to send those address verification notices whenever that happens. Because you get a situation like this for the last 10 or so years where they've stopped doing list maintenance. Now people have changed address and they're still getting ballots. They're still on active status when they should have been moved to inactive status several years ago.
2: Yeah, absolutely.
3: And so now this settlement agreement will start that process and hopefully resolve a lot of, now it won't resolve every issue, but it'll resolve a lot of these issues. Yeah.
2: It's just galling that this is their job to do this sort of thing, and they just haven't bothered to do it.
3: Right.
2: What are we paying them for? So, all right, let's go and take a break. Come back, we'll continue with Eric Lee. He's a senior attorney with Judicial Watch's Election Integrity Team, talking about that Oregon lawsuit forcing them to clean up those voter rolls. Stay with us.
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5: 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Variety without limits.
2: And welcome back. We'll talk today to Eric Lee of Judicial Watch. He's one of their senior attorneys and serves on their election integrity team. And they recently won their lawsuit, settled their lawsuit, I guess is a more proper way to say it, here with Oregon to force them to clean up their voter rolls. So, Eric, we were talking during the break there about a couple things, but before we get to those, you had talked about during the discovery, they essentially had to come clean as to what they were doing. Was there any sense of shame or guilt or anything that, yeah, okay, we should have been doing this for the last 10 years and or 20 years, however long they've been doing this? Was there any remorse that okay, well, yeah, we should have been doing this?
3: I didn't see any. I saw a lot of passive obligations. They were very passive about their obligations to enforce the law, and they just it seemed like there was an element of I guess lack of care that this was going on.
2: Yeah. Well, you know, it's kind of like hiring a security guard to guard the bank, and the thieves just walk right on past them. He's like, yeah, whatevs. Really? I mean, this is their job, is to protect. And they want to then say, oh, yeah, we got election integrity here. Well, sorry, you don't. So, in fact, let's talk about that. So if you have all of these inactives on the roll, people that are on these rolls that should not be there, I mean, how does that impact election integrity? What is that? How can that lead to bad elections?
3: So people that are inactive right now, less so because of the fact that Oregon doesn't send those ballots to those people. The bigger problem is those that are on active status and should already be inactive or should be canceled. And that's the bigger problem in Oregon because they send, I believe they send ballots to every single one on their active registration list.
2: Yes.
3: So if you are ineligible, if you have moved away, if you had died, if you're a non-citizen, we saw mistakenly registered non-citizens in discovery, you're getting that ballot and you could vote. It's easy to do so because they're opening the door for it by giving you that ballot. And so there's a real effort. There's a real election integrity effort in those states that give ballots to all active registrations to clean up the list so they don't get ballots and they don't open the door for fraud.
2: Well, you brought up the illegal citizens, well, the non-citizens that were on those rolls. And the state has been saying, oh, it's only 1,600 and nobody was really voting from that. How accurate is that 1,600 figure?
3: I didn't look into it in great detail because, unfortunately, the NVRA doesn't require the state to have a program to remove non-citizens. It's just a flaw in the law.
2: Wow.
3: But they did... they did issue directives to the counties to remove those registrations. And I don't believe it was a significant amount. But I mean, still, if you got 1,600 registrations that are non-citizens that were added to the rolls and you don't identify until later, I believe anything above one is a significant amount. It should not be, they should not be registered to vote.
2: Yeah.
3: And it's a flaw with their system.
2: Yeah. Well, and the problem, of course, you know, we've said it in the past, I think with you and certainly with other guests as well, is that if there's going to be fraud in the elections, it starts with inflated voter rolls, especially right here in Oregon, because as you say, they're mailed. And so, and that there's no chain of custody. You have no idea if the person that you mailed that to actually got that ballot, actually filled out that ballot. And okay, maybe you could fudge their signature enough that somebody that doesn't really care and just lets it scan through anyway. But that's to me the biggest problem with mail-in ballots, because you know that was the other thing too, is that I found in doing that polling, is that some people had not gotten their ballots yet, and they should have gotten it multiple days before. And so if you think about it, and that was the other thing, is that all of them were elders, and it's just suspicious that of all of the people that I talked to that had not gotten their ballots yet, all of them were elders. And so, you know, if billions of dollars are at stake in terms of discretionary spending, sure, why wouldn't you want to cheat just to save power? So it's, I'm glad that you guys are doing this. And in terms of, there's an upcoming case here, Watson, that I think will have direct bearing on Oregon. So tell us about that case and where that stands and what you're thinking, how that's going to unfold.
3: Sure. So we represented one of the respondents in Watson versus Republican National Committee. The second set of respondents was a Libertarian Party in Mississippi, and we were consolidated with the RNC. The RNC was the first respondent, but our counsel, we hired Paul Clement to argue, not last month, but in March. I think March 23rd, we argued for the Supreme Court an issue of whether the Election Day statutes that were passed in 1845 and 1872 that mandated the day of the election to be in November, to begin the Tuesday of November, mandates that all ballots must be in by that day. So none of this situation where states have extended Election Day for days,
2: weeks,
3: or weeks, like in Oregon, 2 weeks, for receipt of vote by mail ballots. If the Supreme Court rules in our favor, which after oral argument, I don't want to make any predictions, but I think it the justices were skeptical of the state's argument of you can extend Election Day after for 5 business days after Election Day. If the Supreme Court rules in our favor, then it would invalidate all of these state laws, including Oregon's, that allows ballots to be received after Election Day.
2: Well, this next question is going to take a little bit of time. I want to talk to you about President Trump signing that executive order on election integrity. Everyone stay with us. We'll wrap up with Eric Lee, senior attorney with Judicial Watch and serving on their election integrity team.
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0: wrong the all-too-common orientation of police officers is when they think of their job as being to write tickets and arrest people. 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
2: 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Guns don't kill people. People kill people.
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3: Back in our final segment now with Eric Lee. He is a senior attorney with Judicial Watch and serves on their election integrity team. And so, Eric, in the time that we have left, there's something from a previous segment that we had talked about off air, and I want to make sure that we pick up. So as part of this settlement, the way that the settlement, as I understand it, it's governed by state law. However, the judge decided to retain jurisdiction over this. So talk to us about that and why that's important.
4: Right. So out-of-court settlements are basically contracts, and contracts are a creature of state law. So if you breach a contract, the way to enforce it is you have to go through state court and saying that the offeree or offeror breached an obligation. Well, for federal court out-of-court contracts, you can request that the judge retain jurisdiction to oversee enforcement, and we did that. And we filed the motion on April 30th with the attached agreement requesting the judge to obtain jurisdiction so we can sue in his court to enforce it if there's a breach. And on May 1st, he did that. He granted our request. And that is a very important part of this agreement, because if the defendants breach, if the state breaches and doesn't perform their obligations by sending the notices or sending or removing the registrations that are ineligible, then we can go back to Judge McShane at the District Court for the District of Oregon and request enforcement.
3: So as far as accountability, what does that look like exactly? I mean, can anybody personally be held liable for their actions? I mean, but I'd assume not, just because they've got the protection of being a government worker. But what does accountability look like here?
4: Specific enforcement. Forcing the state and the counties to remove the registrations. Right. If they're not sending the notices, if they're not removing them after the second federal election, if they get information that there's someone is eligible because they're deceased and they're not removing them, then we can go into court and sue and enforce it. That is covered by this agreement. And we can also make reasonable requests for records to show whether they're actually in doing that enforcement provision. And one of the things we get is a voter registration list at no cost. The second thing is we get records related to confirmation notices, inactive files, active lists, and whether they're actually making those removals after the second federal election. We get all of that, and we can request that as many times as we want, as long as it's a reasonable request, as long as it's not like once a week. We could do it like once a month if we wanted to.
3: Well, we did want to talk to you about President Trump, what he's trying to do here to protect our elections. And, you know, setting that aside for a moment, I don't understand why anybody would be against having secure elections. It seems to me this ought to be something that we can all agree on, is that the people that are voting are the people that should be voting. So Trump is trying to take some actions here on the federal level. And in March, he had signed an executive order on election integrity, directing federal agencies to verify citizenship and impose new United States postal standards and such. So was that executive order meaningful, or is there another one that you like better?

0: I think this was a better executive order than the one he did in the past. The one he did in the past modified a lot of the provisions of the NVRA that the Supreme Court has held that you can't do, like proof of citizenship laws. You can't add or subtract to the federal form that just requires a check marks for citizenship. That's all that's required. And states or the federal government can't do anything to modify that. It's entity that can modify that is Congress. They can amend the law if they want to, and they've tried to through the SAVE Act, but they haven't been able to do that. This executive order actually is a lot better, in my opinion, because it doesn't modify any type of existing law. It just says that we're going to use our tools at our disposal that we have to create a list of people that are eligible. So you don't have to go through the process of providing documentary proof of citizenship or anything like that. It's just information that we have that we're going to collect from the states to get a list of eligible registrations, and we're going to apply that to people that vote by mail. And they're also going to barcodes for tracking vote by mail to make sure that there's no chain of custody issues, make sure there's no wrongdoing with those, because vote by mail is very susceptible to that, sure. To wrongdoing. Yeah. And so I think this is a great executive order. Of course, it'll be subject to challenges like it always is from the left. I don't know why you wouldn't want this. Every single foreign country that has a democratic republic system like we do, like France, developed countries in Europe, they all have lists, and they all verify for citizenship, yes. And they all verify for eligibility.
1: And they don't allow vote by mail.
0: We're the only country that doesn't do that.
1: Yeah, they don't allow
0: vote
1: by mail.
0: Yes, yeah. That's exactly right. They don't allow vote by mail and if they do, it's only for very, very limited circumstances. And so this executive order just copies what other countries are already doing.
1: Yeah.
0: And I think it's a great step, but we'll see how it goes with the challenges from the left.
1: So we only got a couple minutes here with you. So if both that executive order and the SAVE Act are in place, and you've got Judicial Watch out there winning voter roll lawsuits, are we actually getting to a place where elections can be trusted, or is there a structural hole that you see that hasn't been plugged yet and needs to be?
0: I think we are getting to a place where elections can be trusted again. We're a much better place now than we were in 2020. And it's due to a lot of the state legislatures cleaning up their laws that they had in place, the Supreme Court outlining in key decisions what is required under federal law, limiting left and their lawfare to be able to change election laws for their own benefit. That's what they tried in 2020. They can no longer do that now thanks to Brnovich, Pelley, and other decisions by the Supreme Court. And the Supreme Court basically saying in Boss that you, as a candidate, you want to challenge an election integrity law, you can challenge that law, yes. And not get thrown out because of standing.
1: Yeah.
0: And so we're in a much better place. I think that elections can be trusted now. Of course, there's always going to be shenanigans, but I think that the processes that we have in place now are much better than it was before.
1: Well, do you know if any lawsuits have been filed under DOS there?
0: I don't, okay. But I'm sure there have.
1: I think that's really important that people that are directly affected by these laws and these rulings have a right to sue. So, right. Eric, unfortunately, we are up against the clock. I want to thank you so much. Look forward to talking to you again soon and keeping an eye on Oregon.
0: Okay, thanks for having me, Mark.
1: All right, bye-bye. You know, it is a huge win for election integrity that this judge decided to keep that court case in his court rather than let it revert back to the state. Why? Because we've had 40 years of Democrat governors appointing judges. How's that working out? The only way to change that, I know people are frustrated with our elections. I know they don't like mail-in ballots. I get it. Let's make this election too big to rig. Because as we say every week, the best information does you no good if you don't use it. Reagan, what do you think?
2: I do not believe in a fate that will fall on us no matter what we do. I do believe in a fate that will fall on us if we do nothing.
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12: Every patriot has an obligation to question authority. Those who are honest are not concerned with your watchful vigilance, and those with integrity are not concerned with your discernment. Every American is obligated to voice their concerns and stand up for their freedoms and liberties.
13: One nation, under God, indivisible, with liberty and justice for all.
12: Ladies and gentlemen, we are the men in the arena. We are the Patriot Confederation. We will never.

0: right, ladies and gentlemen, welcome to Patriot Confederation for what is the 19th of May, 2026. The primary voting is happening today here in the state of Idaho. Also, Oregon, Pennsylvania, Georgia, Kentucky, and I believe Alabama, if I'm not mistaken, a few states today having the primary voting. Of course, I'm most concerned with the state of Idaho, and hoping that those that we have in office already that we have endorsed retain their seats, or a couple of them replace a couple of rhinos that we have seated in the state of Idaho. Anyway, I'm your host, Bad Billy, out of Twin Falls, Idaho, joined as always by John Grosvenor out of Nashua, New Hampshire. How's it going out there, brother?
1: It is going, Billy. I'm telling you what, I think somebody moved the state a little closer to the sun unexpectedly because it was a hot, hot day today. But all in all, man, I'm just happy to be above this side of ground, you know?
0: Yes, yes. And joining us this week, of course, he joined the show back in 2023, and it's good to have him back again. I want to welcome Nick Bryant. Of course, he's part of the project called Epstein Justice. So, you know, it's going to get dark and serious. Nick, thank you very much for joining. How are you today?
2: Great to be with you guys.
0: Yes, yes, yes. Well, start the conversation off, Nick. I got to tell you, you know, last time you and I talked here on this show, and Todd had to sit in for John, but we were getting more and more into the it was mainly about human trafficking, but ever since, you know, the release of some of the Epstein files and all that, I got to tell you, Nick, I had no idea how – I knew it was serious, but I just had no idea how dark and deep this rabbit hole really goes. I mean, I'm still in shock of some of the things that have been uncovered.
2: Well, I've been saying for a number of years that there were victims under 10 years old and that some of the pedophiles were extremely sadistic. And I've taken heat for that, but this latest tranche of document shows that I was right about it. And the reason why I was right about it is because I've been investigating Epstein et al. Since 2011. And I've got a lot of insights into that trafficking network. And I'd previously written a book about a very large trafficking network called the Franklin Scandal. And it was also covered up by state and federal authorities. And in many ways, Epstein is a carbon copy of the Franklin Scandal.
0: Oh, I got to ask you really quick. What do you think of these, kind of like the old Elvis, there's a possibility he's still alive. He's just grown a long gray beard and he's hiding out in Israel or whatever. What do you say to that?
2: I don't believe that. It's kind of funny. I was doing some research a couple of weeks ago and someone gave me a lead about someone that was involved with Epstein, and I found her. And I left her a couple of voicemails, and then I left her a couple of texts. And she hired an attorney who gave me just a vicious cease and desist email. And I said to them, but more importantly, do you think Elvis is still alive?
0: Yeah, I mean,
2: I'm used to those. So, I mean, they don't bother me at this point.
0: Oh, okay. I do have to ask you this, though. I mean, now when you think between Elvis Presley, Adolf Hitler, and Jeffrey Epstein, do you think one of those guys survived, or is it all a myth that they somehow secretly survived and went and disappeared somewhere else?
2: Well, there's been a lot regarding the survival of Hitler. And
0: yes.
2: I think that Elvis was too hooked on narcotics to, I think, survive. Anybody that gets as constipated as he was isn't long for this world. Just just my personal thoughts on that. With Epstein, William Barr was our attorney general at that point. And William Barr is a very corrupt guy. And your audience can Google William Barr, and there'll be a number of malignant things that he's done over the years. And I think that William Barr had Jeffrey Epstein, and William Barr is a CIA guy. He was the attorney general under Trump and then Bush 1, but he's a CIA guy. I think he had Epstein picked up in New Jersey, brought him to Metropolitan Correctional Center. And I have a tendency to think that's where it was going to end for Jeffrey Epstein, is in Metropolitan Correctional Center. There were two pimps in the Franklin scandal. One was Lawrence King and one was Craig Spence. And Spence was a lot like Epstein. He was very bombastic, very flamboyant, had a lot of connections, had a lot of power, was a pedophile, and also a blackmail artist. And he started to get a lot of media attention. And like Epstein started to get a lot of media attention. And once a blackmailer starts getting a lot of media attention, that really truncates their career as a blackmailer. And then the Franklin scandal, there was also Lawrence King. And then with Epstein, there's Ghislaine Maxwell. And I think that Spence committed suicide. I don't think he was suicided. I think that he committed suicide. I think that he was given an offer he couldn't refuse. But yeah, I think that either he would have killed himself or the malignant organization they worked for would have killed him. But I think with King and Maxwell, they were very similar. And I think that both of them saw what happened to their compatriots in child trafficking, and they decided to keep their mouth shut. King kept his mouth shut and got, and this guy trafficked hundreds of kids too. King kept his mouth shut, did about 12 years on financial crimes, no crimes about child abuse. And he had a no-show job waiting for him at a BMW dealership in Virginia. And I think that Maxwell is going to keep her mouth shut, and she's going to, when she gets out of prison, I mean, she's already in the cushiest prison there is, and King was put in a very cush prison too. I think that she's going to keep her mouth shut, and then she'll come out, and then she'll have a lot of money waiting for her.
0: A big bribery, of course, just to stay quiet and do what time you have. Is that what you're saying?
2: Yeah, it's either you die or you keep your mouth shut, do some time in the cushiest prison that we've got, and then you've got a lot of money waiting for you on the other side. I think that was the deal that was made with Maxwell.
1: When you say keep your mouth shut, are you saying against other criminal organizations, about people that were, say, politicians or people that were engaging with Epstein activities, or all the above?
2: All the above, yeah. Without a doubt.
0: And have you had a chance to talk to anybody who is willing to step forth who were victims of all of this?
2: Yeah, I have. I'm the director of Epstein Justice, and we actually have three Epstein survivors that are part of our organization. And they're very disillusioned about the government and the media. I mean, these poor girls have been failed at just about every level of state and federal law enforcement and the judiciary. Just about every level. The only law enforcement entity that did right by these victims was the Long Beach or the Palm Beach Police Department. They were the only ones that stood tall and were stand-up about going after Epstein. Everybody else is just wilted. And it really, it's a sad commentary on our government that we have allowed our government to traffic little girls with impunity. It's really... I think And the documents that have come out at the end of January really show that we are in a battle for the soul of our country.
0: Oh, definitely. Most definitely. In more ways than one. And this is just one of them, right?
2: Well, this is a symptom. This is a symptom of what we've got, the kind of government that we have.
1: I think Biden had released Epstein files that were less redacted than Pam Bondi released. She redacted so much more on same files that were released in the previous administration.
2: Well, the thing about it is, the Epstein cover-up isn't a Republican and a Democrat thing. The cover-up started under Bush 2, and then it continued under Obama, it continued under Trump, it continued under Biden, and now it's continuing under Trump. So this cover-up isn't partisan, it's bipartisan. And I think that people kind of jump the track a little bit when they blame this party or that party for the Epstein cover-up, because both parties have colluded in this cover-up.
1: Absolutely. So now you brought up Trump, and I got my opinion on Trump regarding this matter. A lot of people are making accusations he's covering up because he's guilty of something. Do you think that's the case, or do you think that in your investigative work, do you think that maybe he's doing it more for political means because he's trying to cover ground in a short period of time, so he doesn't want this to be an obstruction to complete his task?
2: The molestation of little girls should never be an obstruction.
1: Well, I agree with that. We won't argue with that.
2: Marjorie Taylor Greene said that Trump told her, "My friends are going to get hurt by this." And I believe that Donald Trump has some very unsavory friends, for sure.
0: Well, that I have no doubt of myself. I mean, the way he was, you know, I got to say this real quick, then we got to go to our first break. But, you know, 47 is not the same that we experienced from 45.
2: Yes.
0: He's doing things that don't make sense. But, you know, as far as... it's already been determined, though, that just because Trump's pictures are in the a lot of the files, though, what you got to realize there that the elites hang out together. They did, didn't mean they did all the same things. Mm-hmm. And Jeffrey Epstein did say that Trump was dangerous, and he wanted him out or whatever. And of course, there's the story of Jeffrey Epstein getting kicked out of Mar-a-Lago. But let's pause right there and take our first break, and we'll continue on that when we come back in about a minute and a half.
3: Attention gun owners, if you've purchased a self-defense plan from one of those companies that say that they'll have your back when a self-defense incident occurs, think again. 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Join the Attorneys on Retainer program and get lots of benefits for firearms owners, including training, full affiliate program, and a complete legal defense on self-defense cases. 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
0: All right, ladies and gentlemen, we are back. And once again, we're joined by Nick Bryant of Epstein Justice. Now, just picking up where we left off there, Nick, what say you on that on the story that Epstein was kicked out of Mar-a-Lago and that Trump was too dangerous, whatever it was he said. I don't know. Have you heard anything about that?
2: Well, there was an email that where Epstein stated that he was never kicked out of Mar-a-Lago, that he wasn't a member of Mar-a-Lago, and therefore he wasn't kicked out. I mean, it's obvious that Trump and Epstein had some pretty intense antipathy towards each other. They had once been very good friends, but they at I don't know what happened in there's conflicting stories about what caused the split, but they definitely didn't like each other for sure. I think after 2004, 2005.
0: Yes. Now I want to go back to what you said a little bit ago. You said, you know, the cover up started with Bush Jr., but, That's when the cover-up started. When do you think the trafficking and the ugliness originally started?
2: I think that probably started in the early 90s. Maria Farmer went to the FBI, and the slate of tranche of documents shows that she went to the FBI in 1996 and tried to tell the FBI about Jeffrey Epstein, and she was just ignored. But I think Epstein started trafficking probably in the early 90s. His life kind of takes off when he's given power of attorney over Les Wexner's fortune. And that's in 1991. But Epstein was, the thing about Epstein was he was involved in arms trafficking with people that were affiliated with Iran-Contra. So, and he continued arms trafficking up until, you know, shortly before his death. He also laundered money. It's Leon Black gave Jeffrey Epstein $160 million, and the cover story was Jeffrey Epstein helped him on his taxes. Les Wexner gave Jeffrey Epstein power of attorney over his billions because, and Vanity Fair said this, you can't make it up, because he was lonely. So I think Jeffrey Epstein was also a money launderer. If you were Team Evil and you had a first-round draft choice, he would be the guy. He can launder money, he can do arms deals, and he's a pedophilic pimp and a blackmailer.
0: Yes. You know, and I want to talk about, too, some of these celebrities now. Something interesting I heard, and, you know, as far as the Bill Cosby case goes, is, you know, is how much of that is true. I don't know. I mean, you know, this was quite some time ago, mind you, but a lot of women did come forward and say that, you know, one woman said that if you remember, you guys probably remember Contacts, right? The cold pills that looked like candy. You remember them? They used to have commercials for them, the capsules.
2: Well, might have been ahead of my time. I'm not sure. Oh, no. Okay. Yeah, I remember. Yeah. And they had little beads inside of them, right?
0: Yes,
2: yeah,
0: exactly.
2: Yeah, yeah. Okay. Yeah.
0: So, and they did make you drowsy, too, because that's what I took when I was a kid when I had a cold, was contacts. And apparently, you know, Bill Cosby gave this woman some contacts, and she kind of woke up. She's doped up pretty bad. Bill Cosby's got his hands all over her. But the timing of his arrest was, you know, because Bill Cosby is primarily conservative, and what he's good at is talking sense into some youngsters, particularly in the black community, that want to raise hell. So They arrest him right around the summer of love, so he can't speak. So the rumor says, you know, but I don't know if that any of his accusations and the stuff he allegedly did is tied to Jeffrey Epstein, but I'm quite sure that it comes to Harvey Weinstein. That's tied to Jeffrey Epstein right there.
2: Cosby was tied more to Hugh Hefner than anyone else. But Weinstein, there is Jeffrey Epstein excoriates Harvey Weinstein for mistreating people. And this guy has been unscathed. His name is Dr. Henry Jarecki. He's a psychiatrist, and he's also a billionaire. And he was good friends with Epstein. Epstein used to send his victims that he felt needed psychiatric help, he would send to Dr. Jarecki or Henry Jarecki, and he would either put them on antidepressants or give them benzodiazepines. But he also molested them too. And so there's a lot of people out there that are high and mighty that were molesting these kids. But it's not only Jarecki, but I'm really surprised that he has gone under the radar and no one's even accused him of it. And Epstein wrote him an email saying that excoriating him because he was mistreating people. So if Epstein says you're mistreating people, that's got to be pretty bad.
0: Yes, yes. And something else, because you know, I'm on another show every Monday with Radix Verum on Patriot Soapbox, and she talks into a lot about this. This was through her that I found out how deep and dark this rabbit hole goes, because some of the things she was talking about, it's like my stomach started to turn. I couldn't believe what I was hearing, you know. But they were really, really good at hiding things through the Pizzagate codes. Were they not? Like, I don't know if you've heard of this, John, but they'd give like, oh, I want extra pepperoni or something, which would mean like, you know, they wanted a redhead or something like that, you know?
1: Yeah, I did hear about stuff like that. It's so that way it just sounds like they're talking about pizza, but really there's everything has a meaning behind it. So it sounds like it's okay, but behind the scenes it's really not.
0: There's even accusations that I guess Elon Musk was in on it a little bit, but the fact that, you know, let's just face, Elon Musk is honestly not that bright of a guy with his high autism. And when he was talking pizza, he was seriously talking pizza, and they're like, oh, forget it.
2: Well, that's the thing about the coded language. I looked at muffins and steaks. Freud said, someone told Freud, you know, you smoke a lot of cigars and they're a phallic symbol, because Freud was obsessed with phallic symbols. And Freud said, sometimes a cigar is just a cigar. And with some of this terminology, I concluded that sometimes just a muffin is a muffin, and sometimes a steak is just a steak. But there are other code words, like pizza, which are obviously code words, for sure.
1: I think I've heard that they use other food products and stuff for innuendos to have different meanings. But, you know, I sat there one day when I was a much younger man, I listened to a guy talking about marijuana and the purchasing and sales of such, and get on the phone with somebody. He was talking about this carburetor for the car he wanted to get. And so they knew what they were talking about, but anybody listening to the phone conversation thought they were talking about auto repair.
2: Yeah, I mean, it's... I think that there's code terminology, but then also in a number of the emails, Epstein says, we've got to talk about this on the phone. So although he felt he was operating with impunity, there was stuff that I think was so perfidious and evil that he said, we got to switch over to the phone. We're seeing that in these emails. It was funny when I was starting to look through the emails, I was in the emails. That kind of surprised me. In 2011, when I started to investigate Epstein, I got his black book. And I started calling victims. Now, Epstein had a code in the black book for under massages, there were his victims. And I started to call these girls in Florida that were under massages. And the first one was kind of a strange conversation. I was talking to this girl's mother, and the mother was I was asking the mother questions and the mother was asking her questions. The mother wanted to help me, but then she didn't want to subject her daughter to a journalist that she didn't know, which I totally understand. But she had originally been molested by Epstein when she was 13 years old. Yeah. And then I talked to a woman and she said she'd been flown around and she'd been flown to an island. And I think I might have been the first guy, at least in the media, to know about the island. But then after I realized I became fairly confident that Epstein was running the network, much like I'd written about in the Franklin scale. So, but I had all these numbers of his inner circle. So I started to call his inner circle. And no one picked up except Sarah Kellen, who was a recruiter and a procurer. And she was telling me how poorly the media had treated her. And I guess she wanted me to commiserate with her, but I wasn't willing to commiserate with her. So it was a relatively short phone call. But here's what happened. Someone told somebody about me, and there was an email sent to his inner circle saying there's this journalist, Nick Bryant. He's digging into things. Be, quote unquote, aware of him. And then they had a picture of me. So, and I turned up in three emails. So it's I guess they were kind of concerned about me.
1: They probably had a private eye on you at one time, man. If they thought you were a threat to actually have that kind of conversation.
0: Probably tapped your phone.
2: Yeah, it's a good thing I live a clean life, or else what I do would be, I wouldn't be able to do it.
0: Indeed. All right. Well, hey, there's other things I want to touch up in this conversation. So we'll get to that, but it is the bottom of the hour, and we're going to take our bottom of the hour break. With that said, we'll be back in about 2 minutes.
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0: All right, ladies and gentlemen, we are back. Once again, we're joined by Nick Bryant of Epstein Justice. Now, a little while ago, Nick, I asked you, you know, when the ugliness actually started, and something occurred to me. you know, a talk that I had as a little kid, and I'm pretty sure John has at a little kid, and something you, a talk you had at a little kid, and that is, you know, be careful talking to strangers. And it's like, I'm not hearing that anymore. You know, I thought it was a good idea to, you know, put missing children on the back of a milk carton, and they did away with that. You know, and it seems like you said it started in the early 90s, and that's pretty much when I can recall. I don't talk to strangers anymore. What is this a coincidence or what?
2: I think that predators know how to prey. I mean, that's the bottom line. The network that I wrote about, it got a lot of these networks, they get kids that fall through the cracks, generally from lower socioeconomic dysfunctional families. But the network that I wrote about in the Franklin scandal actually got kids out of Boys Town, the famous orphanage on the outskirts of Omaha. And then they also got kids out of foster homes. And the importance of that is the kid is already conditioned. You can't take a kid off the streets and throw him into a room with a senator or someone that's in the cabinet or a captain of industry. They have to be conditioned. They have to show deference. And that's what Boys Town and these foster care homes did. And then, of course, the kids can be conditioned by the pimps, for sure. And Jeffrey Epstein primarily preyed on lower socioeconomic kids. And that was a hook for them. $200 or $300 was substantial. And I think that they were groomed, of course, before they met Jeffrey Epstein. And I think a lot of them didn't know what they were getting into. But eventually, Jeffrey Epstein was like a cult. And like Charles Manson. And people just, within that gravitational pull, got brainwashed. And people that are getting abused by Jeffrey Epstein and his cronies think that they've got a great life going on because they're being flown around and they're given money. But they don't realize how much damage is taking place with them because they're just seduced and brainwashed by what is essentially a cult.
0: Mm-hmm. Now, one other thing too, if you ask me, I don't think Child Protective Services does their job properly anymore. I mean, actually, it's not. I don't think that. I know for a fact they don't do their job properly anymore, because I've had a couple of cases where I've called CPS on somebody and nothing was done, and they bet this kid. These children that I'm talking about badly needed help, and nothing was done for them. Then you have the case of Wyam and Bundy is facing a $60 million lawsuit right now, is because CPS took it upon themselves to take away baby Cyrus just because one doctor's appointment was missed. So I know it may be two separate things, Nick, but would there be any connection, you think, between Jeffrey Epstein and possibly corrupt Child Protective Service agents?
2: No, but our society, well, here's what I think. I wrote a book in 1995 about lower socioeconomic children. And I've written a lot about lower socioeconomic children. I myself had a difficult childhood. So I've been very sensitive to issues about children. And families with children are the fast growing segment of the homeless population. Children in the heartland experience hunger. Millions of them experience hunger. A lot of them don't even have health care insurance. And all these things combine, and it shows that what we're seeing in our society, I believe the word children and CPS is also a symptom of it, is a wholesale destruction of our children. And Epstein represents a retail destruction of our children. Where there's a wholesale destruction, there's a retail destruction. And if your audience is really interested in learning about CPS, there's a guy named Keith Harmon Snow. He's a former buddy of mine. He's written a great book. It's called The Worst Interest of the Child. And anybody that has any questions about CPS should read that book. It's a very, very important book.
0: Yes, yes. Because I think Child Protective Services has just become a child trafficking operation in many parts. I mean, you still have your good eggs that are there to do the job for the right reasons. But there have been cases too, like, Child Protective Services comes in on a family. They go in there, the house is clean, the children are not abused, so they have nothing to go on. So the CPS agent will have like a bag of dope on them or something and plant it in the house and then say, oh, look what I have here. So they'll set, some of them will be dirty and set them up like that too.
1: There's corruption on all levels, Billy. And that's really what you're hitting upon. It doesn't necessarily mean it's connected that way, but you're getting into some what the left likes to refer to as issues that are systemic. And this is what it is. They lack resources. There's incompetence involved. People that have jobs that probably shouldn't have jobs in places. There's a lot going on. But you're not wrong to say in some cases there's corruption involved. And that does happen. We see it all often. And I don't cop bash, but sometimes even law enforcement officers have a drop or something like that when they plant something in somebody's car while searching their car for illegal substances. Crookedness is everywhere. But Nick has a point. A lot of this is preying upon dysfunctional families. And we have, like, the political left is horrible for this because they'll tell you how they want to protect our children, but they don't act like it. So Donald Trump says, let's close down the border because there's a lot of muling going on. There's a lot of drug trafficking going on, things going on at the border. And they say, no, we should leave the border wide open. Then we see Biden over here flying children in from foreign countries, and these children are disappearing. And what was the other one? Well, the drug abuses alone, because they do not do anything to police, to be effectually police our neighborhoods. They've disempowered the American people. Militias used to take care of, civil militia used to take care of a lot of the policing back in the day, right? If you had criminal crimes going on, they got together and they said, well, we're the armed citizens. We're going to knock this stuff right out of our communities and protect our families. And we don't do that anymore. We don't even assist law enforcement officers anymore. So they're allowing a lot of drug flow into our country, which is creating a lot of this dysfunctionalism. So basically, this is a top-down process that is very systemic. Am I wrong in this?
2: I think our government and our society, as I said earlier, we're in a battle for the soul of our country. And here's an example of a really bad example of how the federal government handled Epstein early on. The Palm Beach Police Department did an investigation into Epstein. A 14-year-old told her mother that she'd been molested by Jeffrey Epstein. And the mother took her to the Palm Beach Police Department. And the girl, she was from, again, a lower socioeconomic family, but she described Epstein's home, his anatomy. And the Palm Beach Police Department believed her, and they found a number of other witnesses to come forward. And then they found people that corroborated the girls. And they were going to arrest Epstein on four counts of unlawful sexual activity with a minor and one count of lewd and lascivious molestation. And that case, and Michael Ryder was the Palm Beach police chief, and he's the unsung hero in all this. I mean, that guy would not back down. He took a lot of heat, and he would not back down. But then that case got taken away from them and given to a state grand jury, and that grand jury just called two of Epstein's victims. And then Lana Beholovic, the special prosecutor, just skewered those poor girls. So the grand jury returned no indictments for child abuse for Jeffrey Epstein. But then Michael Ryder went to the U.S. attorney for the Southern District of Florida, Alexander Acosta, and he goes, you guys have got to do something about this. You got to do something about this. And they ultimately drafted a 60-count indictment against Jeffrey Epstein. And count 51 was child trafficking. And that 60-count indictment was going to put Jeffrey Epstein away for the rest of his life. And Alexander Acosta, who was the U.S. attorney, was told he had to stand down. And there's only two people in the government that can tell a U.S. attorney to stand down. One is the attorney general and one is the president. The message can be delivered by a minion of the attorney general or the president, but that's where it has to emanate. So the attorney general at that point was Alberto Gonzalez, and the president was George Bush, too. So that Epstein cover-up in 2008 emanated from the highest apex of our government. And when you've got a government that's involved in that type of criminal behavior, we've got a problem.
1: We did have a lot of witnesses that were victims that came forth, but weren't they kind of paid off and basically shunned away, given a NDA? And they pretty much, by one of them made a statement. She says, listen, I've got kids now. I've got a family now. I got things going on in my life. And the last thing I need is to have it destroyed by this. And which it kind of indicated that they were being influenced behind the scenes.
0: Well, let me add real quick. Let me add to your question. Or were they threatened? So,
1: Yes.
2: Okay. So there. Okay. The feds knew of 40 underage Epstein victims and they just covered it all up. But later, the Epstein Victims Compensation Program was established from Epstein's wealth and estate. And now the government's saying there's 1,200 victims. There might be more, probably. But only 225 victims applied for compensation from the Epstein Victims Compensation Program. And the compensation was awarded to 150 victims, but I think 8 or 10 or 12 declined, because if you took money from the Epstein Victims Compensation Program, you had to sign a release that said that you would not litigate against any of your other perpetrators unless your lawyers said it was all right. And I think that that is really corrupt, and that should be overturned.
0: Absolutely.
2: But if you look at all the victims and only 225 showed up, the reason why those numbers are so skewed is they were very frightened.
1: Yeah.
2: They were very frightened.
0: Yes. Well, we're at the final quarter, so we're going to take our final break, and we'll be back to wrap things up in about a minute and a half.
10: Hi, my name is Sean Spicer, father of two elementary school age children. I don't even know that I have to open this. The hips on the drag queen go swish, swish, swish. Anti-racist baby. Yeah, I don't know how many babies come out racist. Babies are taught to be racist. Really? I'm not really sure that this is a subject that young kids are ready to adapt to. Most kids are innocent. This is not really, we're going to need like psychiatric help after reading this book. Yeah, it's a hard no.
11: Your book that's coming out.
10: See, this is more like it. This is what you can read. It's very well illustrated, too. Great story, great message. Now, this is a book you can read your kids.
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0: That's right, ladies and gentlemen. The time is drawing nearer and nearer. 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It's absolutely worth it. And I know it's in July, but hey, the indoors and perfect air conditioning. And you get to listen to the likes of G. Edward Griffin, Alex Newman, Dr. Lee Merritt, Michelle Melendez, and a few others. And it's not fully complete yet. So mark your calendar. If you can make it to Las Vegas, you can stream it on redpillexpo.org. And it's absolutely worth tuning into. So just going to wrap things up here with Nick Bryant of Epstein Justice, and it's been a great conversation. Nick, I got to ask you, with some of the victims you've talked to, I mean, how strong and how bad is some of the PTSD that they're forced to endure after everything they've been through?
2: Trauma is unavoidable in situations like that, and you just hope that someone who's been through that type of trauma can find a good therapist, a competent therapist that can help them. I think a spiritual life is also important too. But I know that a competent therapist is really, really essential. And I've spoken at a number of anti-trafficking conferences, and I've got to meet people. And actually, I spoke at the International Society for the Study of Trauma and Dissociation out there, one of their international conferences. So I've gotten to know a number of the therapists that work with these kids or young adults or adults that have been subjected to this type of trauma. And it takes a certain kind of knowledge and empathy to work with people like this. And I know that there are people that have been through a lot of trauma that have not gotten the right therapist that they need. So you kind of hope that's the case, that they get a good therapist.
0: You know, John, somebody else we got to get right here on the show too, who has worked in preventing child trafficking and those going along those lines and has gotten as deep into it as Nick has here. Another gentleman by the name of Craig Sawman Sawyer, someone I'm sure you're familiar with, Nick, and great gentleman. We got to get him here on the show. I've talked to him in the past.
1: Absolutely, man. Yeah. So, Nick, I'm kind of curious, in your research, what went on at the Epstein Island besides what the obvious, what we already know? It was a pleasure island, right? So it wasn't always nefarious for everybody. We don't know who did what there. Was there anything descriptive about things that happened at the course of being at the island, how they did things or things that just went on?

0: And I mean, Epstein's talking about torture with some of the people that he's interacting with. They're talking about kids that are 11 or 9 or so, or 10. So we're kind of just getting a thumbnail, I think, right now, of the evil that Epstein and his perpetrators perpetrated.
1: Oh, and I was actually thinking you go the other direction and say, oh, no, they used to have concerts and bring entertainment and stuff. Maybe it was kind of a weird thing, right? But, wow, you just went dark on that one. Also, Billy, if you don't mind, I would like to get a little bit of attention on his website because you offer campaign training and stuff, and I think it's important for those that are listening to have an understanding they can help participate.
0: Yeah, I would suggest that your audience, if you want to do something about this, go to EpsteinJustice.com. We are a grassroots movement. No one's given us a lot of money. We're just, a lot of us are, you know, work for far less than the minimum wage. But we teach people how to put pressure on their representatives. We've got webinars. We're going to have a webinar next Tuesday about the life and death of Virginia Giuffre. There's a lot. You can sign a petition that has over 86,000 signatures. If you go to EpsteinJustice.com, you can get involved. We have to fix this as a society. We cannot allow our government to cover up child trafficking anymore. We just can't do it. And what Epstein Justice, what we're vying for is an independent congressional commission. And an independent congressional commission, it's going to require a majority in the House and Senate, but I think that we can pressure and shame our legislators into it, because an independent congressional commission bounces things outside the political system, has that ability to bounce things outside the political system and unshackle them from politics. And oftentimes, independent congressional investigations employ non-government personnel for investigations, because as long as we're stuck in the political system that we're in, we're not going to get the truth about Epstein, and we're not going to be able to prevent future Epsteins, I don't think, unless we really know a lot about this. So I think we kicked around a lot of stuff, but it's very simple. We want an independent congressional commission that has two objectives. One, we want to know why the government covered up child sexual abuse. And two, we want the perpetrators to be prosecuted. Very simple. And I think it's something that every American can embrace, whether you're on the right, whether you're on the left, whether you're in between. And it's something that we have to do. And Epstein Justice, I believe, is the only organization that has a plan. There are a lot of organizations out there that say, well, this is bad and that's bad, but we actually have a plan to do something about this. We just need more Americans to participate with us.
1: Absolutely. You know, the way I see it, if Congress doesn't care about protecting the most innocent of our nation, how much do they care about you? You know what I mean? Are they looking out for anybody's interest if they don't care about the well-being of children of this country? And sometimes it doesn't seem like they exhibit much concern regarding such matters. It's almost as if we could put a dollar sign in front of it for them, they'd be all over it like white on rice. But because there's no money involved and no way to make money off it, then, you know, it seems to be, you know, disregarded.
0: Well, children don't have any lobbyists. And that's why they're treated the way they are in our society, is they don't vote, they don't have money, they don't have lobbyists. And it's something that we have to change.
1: Yeah.
0: And I mean, children are the most precious resource of any country. And our politicians give lip service to that, but they don't put their money where their mouth is. So Epstein Justice, we've got a plan. You can go to our website. There's a lot of things that you can do. You can sign our petition. You can check out our webinars. You can join one of our Facebook pressure groups by state. There's a lot of things that we offer that people can do. I think that people just see Epstein as this huge monolith of evil, and they feel alienated and disempowered because it's been covered up for so long. But now.